You have given them bread from heaven. Let us pray. Lord Jesus Christ, you gave us the Eucharist as the memorial of your suffering and death. May our worship of this sacrament of your body and blood help us to experience the salvation you won for us and the peace of the kingdom, where you live with the Father and the Holy

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2: 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This 50-part series was recorded on phonograph records in the 1960s, and the sound quality is sometimes compromised. But the Word of God, spoken by Archbishop Sheen, is solid and timeless. Here now is Archbishop Fulton Sheen.
3: Peace be to you. Once upon a time, there were two tadpoles amusing themselves under the water. One little tadpole said to the other, "I think I'll stick my head up and see if there's anything in this world besides water." The other tadpole said, "Don't be stupid. There's only what we know, just water." And so we often wonder, is there any wisdom, is there any power above the wisdom of the human intellect and above the power of the human will? There is. And that's what we're going to talk about. As there's something else in the world besides water, there's something else in the world besides human nature, or poor, weak human nature. And that is grace. Grace is not the name of a girl. Grace is this higher wisdom, higher power that can come to us. It really is not a very good name, because it just means gratis. It merely means that it is free. We cannot merit it in a strict sense. But it appears repeatedly in the New Testament. In the Greek, its name is charis. And it is to be counted about 150 times. Now, if there is another life above the purely natural or the human, then it is possible for every Christian to lead a double life. Yes, a real double life. A natural life, a divine life. A human life, a spiritual life. Somewhere in the book of the Apocalypse we read, "You call yourselves living, and yet you are dead." That means you are biologically alive, but you are spiritually dead. We are constantly bumping up against walking corpses on the street. They seem to be alive. Their body is. But their soul is dead. As the life of the body is the soul, so the life of the soul is grace, or the partaking of the divine life. Now, before we come to an understanding of what this divine life is and where it comes from, let us picture a three-story house. It has a cellar, a first floor, and a second floor. The cellar, always a kind of a dark place, where there is thrown a lot of refuse. First floor is fairly comfortable, and the second floor is magnificent. Now, these three stories correspond to the three kinds of lives that men may lead. The cellar corresponds to the life of the senses and emotions, food, drink, carnal pleasures, and the like. I'm not saying these things are wrong. It just merely is a form of culture. It is what has been called by the great Harvard professor Sorokin the sensate culture. He says that is the culture of our time, incidentally. Now, on the first floor, which is far more noble, we might call the floor of reason, of science, of art, of humanism, of culture. Namely, all the things that make life really refined. But that's not all.

0: There is another story, and that's the floor of grace, where there is a higher intellect, stronger will, new powers, new loves. Now there are some people who live in the cellar who say, well, I'm satisfied here. They are the kind of spiritual dropouts. They refuse to walk up to the first floor and to enjoy those cultural pursuits which give man so much joy. And then there are those who live in the first floor of humanism and reason and science and art who say, well, in order to get up to that top floor, I have to walk, don't I? I have to put forth a little effort. I refuse to do that. Why, when I play golf, I always go around the golf course on an electric cart. I'm satisfied. You tell me there's great joy and peace and happiness on the third floor. How do I know? I've never been up there. And then I'm not going to endanger my heart by walking anyway. Well, that's the attitude, not only of those who live in this realm of the senses, but also those who live in the realm of reason. You know, the tragedy of life is not so much what people suffer. It's what they miss. That's the great sadness. Well, we've not yet defined grace. The Catechism defines it as a supernatural gift of God bestowed on us by Jesus Christ to save us. We will take out one word, supernatural. Well, the supernatural means the third floor in relationship to the second and the first. But it needs still more of an explanation. Before me, as I talk to you, is a microphone. Just suppose this microphone before me suddenly started to bloom. Does it belong to the nature of a microphone to bloom? It certainly does not. If, however, it suddenly burst into flower, that would be a supernatural thing for a microphone. Let us take another example. As I am talking to you, I am in my study. I have always arranged my study so that I look into my chapel. That is in order that I may study and work in the presence of our Lord in the Blessed Sacrament. On the altar of my chapel, there are flowers. Now suppose some of the flowers on the altar suddenly began to walk on their stems. And they walked out through our little chapel, and they came here into my study, and those flowers stood before me, and each one of their little petals bowed down and saluted me. Does the power of movement belong to a flower? It certainly does not. This gift, for it would be a gift, note, exceeds the nature and the power and the needs of a flower. In other words, it would be a supernatural gift. Now, there's no dog here, but I used to have a dog, incidentally, and I used to teach the dog to fast. If I would hold out a piece of meat before the dog and say it was Lent, the dog would not touch it until I said Easter. Well, it took a long time to get that into the dog. That was not a supernatural act for a dog. But suppose any dog came into me as I am talking to you now, and the dog listened to me for a moment, and he would suddenly say, you missed a good point there. You should have quoted the Prima Secundi of St. Thomas at this point. And I think, too, if you had brought in this quotation from Shakespeare, it would have helped you very much. Does it belong to the nature of a dog to speak and to reason? This exceeds the nature and the power and the needs of a dog. And therefore, if it ever did that, it would be a supernatural act for a dog. Now let's come to man. Every man is a creature of God. He's a creature of God because he has been made. Suppose I suddenly became a child of God, so that not just the life of my parents, but the life of God came into me, so that my reason had another light than just the light of reason. And my will had other powers than just my poor, weak human will. Why, that gift would be just as much above my human nature as blooming to a microphone, as walking to a rose, and a speech to a dog. If I became a new creature, so that the body and the blood of Christ somehow was in me, that would be, in the strict sense, a supernatural gift. I say gift. I certainly do not deserve it. And furthermore, when that gift comes, it always changes our direction. Because by our nature we are weak and we tend to sin and to doubt and to selfishness and the like. If we are to change our direction, a new power is needed. If I take, for example, a ball and throw it across the room, the ball will continue in a straight line unless some superior power diverts it. And so too, natural human beings continue in certain directions, like Paul would have continued his persecution. Sinners would continue in their sin. Agnostics would continue in their doubt, unless some superior power intervened. And that is the power of grace. I'll take, for example, one example of the changing of direction. The former editor of the Communist Daily Worker of London and his wife were one night listening to a radio program by a commissar of Russia. And suddenly the wife got up and shut off the radio, and she said to her husband, now remember, they both were communists, "I don't believe he wants peace. I think he wants war. He's talking peace, but he means war." He said, "Don't talk that way. You're not talking like a communist." She said, "I don't care what I'm talking like." He said, "If you continue to talk that way, I shall report you to the party." She said, "Report me." "Why," he said, "you're beginning to talk as if you might become a Catholic." She said, "I am." He said, "Shake. So am I." Now here was a husband and wife living together, sharing communist ideas. And suddenly they both change, unknown to one another. What did it? Power outside of them. It's power of grace. There's no such thing as just becoming better and better in the natural order, and then suddenly, in the strict sense, the very strict sense, meriting grace. No, nature and grace are quite distinct. It really is the difference between making and begetting. When you make anything, you make something that is unlike you. For example, you make a table. But a table does not share your nature. When parents beget a child, they beget something like themselves. Now, when God made us, God was our creator. But when he begets us as creatures, no, when he begets us rather as children, then he's not just our creator. Then he is our father. And then when grace comes into us, as our blessed Lord said, The same sap that passes through the branches passes through the vine, and the same sap in the vine passes through the branches. In other words, we begin to share the nature of our blessed Lord. So that he pours out his nature upon us. And St. John said, of his fullness we have all received. Now when we respond to grace, then we become, well, something like a pencil in the hand. Pencil in the hand, as long as it is directed by the hand, will do anything the hand wants. And we are the instruments of God, and we obey his will just as the pencil obeys the will of the hand. When there is total obedience, that means sanctity. That's what a saint is. A saint is one who is as available to God as a pencil is to my hand. Now, what does grace do to our human nature? Well, first of all, it makes the body a temple of God. That is one of the reasons for purity. What is a temple? A temple is a place where God dwells. Remember when our blessed Lord went into the temple of Jerusalem? When the Pharisees asked for a sign, our blessed Lord said, destroy this temple, and in 3 days I will rebuild it. He was not speaking of that earthly temple. He was speaking of the temple of his body, because in that human nature of Christ, God dwelt. Now, by participation of that divine life, he dwells in us. Now, that's why the body is sacred. That's why we have reverence for it. The body is not a worm, something vile. It's his temple. One day it will be glorified, too. But the principal effects of grace are in the intellect and in the will. Now, the intellect is that faculty of ours by which we know. The will is that faculty by which we choose. The object of the intellect or reason is truth. The object of the will is goodness or love. When grace comes into the intellect, it comes as a kind of a light. It is rather difficult to describe what it does to the human mind. Well, picture sunlight shining through a stained glass window. Notice how it is diffused and brings out all of the colors. Well, that's what grace does to the intellect. It gives it a new vision. Faith then becomes to reason something like the telescope is to the eye. It does not destroy the eye. It just perfects it. And when faith gets into us, it gives us a new certitude, quite beyond reason. All that you get in these instructions and records of mine are merely motives of credibility. But I do not give you certitude. That has to come from faith. That has to come from God. That is why our blessed Lord said to Peter, flesh and blood hath not revealed this to thee, but my Father who is in heaven. And the certitude that comes from faith is so great that nothing can destroy it. As a matter of fact, the certitude that comes from faith is greater than the reasons for faith. That's because the light comes from God. We often have many certitudes that are stronger than the reasons we can give. For example, if we were challenged all of a sudden to prove that we were legitimate children, it might be rather difficult. We do not have the documents, but nothing could shake that certitude. And so a learned man could give many reasons against the existence of God and the divinity of Christ to one of our children, but he could never destroy the faith of that child. Not only does faith give that certitude, but it also gives us a new outlook. New outlook on birth, suffering, death, joy, pleasures, literature, art. Those who have what St. Paul calls the carnal man, or rather the carnal mind, cannot understand the things of faith. Very much like trying to make a blind man understand color. Very often those who lack the gift of faith wonder, why is it that we are so certain? Why do we have this outlook on suffering? Why are we not depressed? Why do we not contemplate suicide? Well, it's simply because we see things very much better. We have a light that they have not. Perhaps we've already said, but it bears repeating, that we have the same eyes at night as we have in the day. But we do not see at night. Why? Because we lack the light of the sun. And so let two people look out on the same problem. They see it very differently because one has only his reason and his senses and the other has faith. But there's also the human will. Now, when grace comes into the will, it gives us new power, new strength that we never had before. It gives us a new ability to resist temptations. Too often in this world, as soon as anyone becomes a slave of sin, we speak of him as having a compulsion. We say, oh, he is a compulsive drinker. He is a compulsive eater. Now, that is true. The word that our blessed Lord used to explain that compulsion was slavery. But this does not mean that these people have completely destroyed their freedom. Believe me, there's always a little area of freedom left in an alcoholic and in a pervert and in anyone who is given to the slavery of sin. These sins which started with free acts of our own, they have weakened our will, but they have not completely destroyed it. It is possible for grace to establish a beachhead. Grace has its D-Day, and God can get in to any one of these people. And after all, when we're trying to cure people of vices, we can never drive out a vice. We can only crowd it out. How do you crowd it out? You crowd it out by putting something else that is new. Grace of God comes in. When we begin to love him, then these vices begin to be pushed out more and more and more. Once a new love comes in, we are changed. I remember once dealing with an alcoholic woman, and I said to her, you love alcohol more than anything else in the world. And because you do love alcohol anything more than anything else in the world, I can't cure you until you begin to love something else more. So we prayed for grace, and grace came in, and she was cured. Now this is what grace does to the poor, weak human will. And then it also gives power so that we influence others. Now if there's any influence, for example, in these words of mine, you may have been listening to these records for many hours. If I have any influence on you, if I have changed you, it is not because of any knowledge that I possess and not because of any power that I possess. If I have any influence on you, It's because the Spirit and the grace of God are working on you. My words are nothing. Of course, I did not begin these instructions without a prayer that the Spirit and the grace of God might give me strength. But if in any time you are changed, do not say, "Oh, Bishop Sheen, we're so grateful to you." Bishop Sheen did nothing. I am only the poor instrument of the good Lord. That's all. A very poor one. So if you are changed, there's the difference now between your nature and grace. Because before grace comes, you act in your own way. After you receive grace, you act in His way. That's the difference. And your conscience becomes quickened. And what before was so very precious to you now seems as nothing. And what before seemed as so much dross now to you is precious. That's grace. Grace is that supernatural power that illumines your mind to see things above reason. It's that supernatural power which strengthens your will to do things which before you could not do. It changes you from a creature into a child of God. And most of all, it enables you to call God Father. God love you.
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0: Welcome to Catholic Blitz. Father Trigilio, you're in the hot seat today. Are you ready?
1: Oh, I am.
0: All right. The question is, who are the brothers and sisters of Jesus? You got 1 minute. Go. Ooh.
1: All right. Well, the phrase brothers and sisters of Jesus that we have in the English text actually is a translation from the Greek, which is adelphoi, which can mean not just brothers and sisters, but any type of relative, which can be niece, nephew, aunt, or uncle. Because in ancient languages, they didn't make the same distinctions that we do. So when they talk about Jesus' brothers and sisters, they're actually talking about his relatives, because obviously John the Baptist was one of his relatives. So when they talk about Jesus' brothers and sisters, we're not talking about siblings. He has no siblings. Mary had one kid, that was it, and Jesus had no brothers and sisters, biologically speaking, and that's the end.
0: Good job.
1: Thank you.
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3: 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I detest those with a divided heart, but I love your law. Ooh, I detest. See, that's a strong word there. Our hearts are supposed to be geared toward intimacy with the Lord. Right? The word heart in Hebrew is leb, right? And we remember from 1 Samuel 16, when we first encountered David, God didn't look at his stature or his height. He looked at what kind of heart David had. And that's when God, when we look at God, he wants to see, he looks at our hearts. He doesn't care what we look like on the outside. What he cares about is what kind of person we are on the inside.
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0: Hello and welcome once again to the Spiritual Legacy of Archbishop Fulton J. Sheen, Part 1. And this is the final episode of Part 1. And if you have been following this series from its inception, we have been trying to delve into the great spiritual legacy that Archbishop Sheen left to the Church and left to the world. We began in the early part of the series, after we gave a brief biography of him, to talk about his concentration on the life of all living, God our Heavenly Father. From that we moved to the incarnate Son of God, Jesus Christ. After that we considered the theme of temptation and sin. We followed that with the theme of conversion, and finally the theme of confession. And that thematic approach then concludes Part 1. You know, Archbishop Fulton J. Sheen is one of these very holy people in life for whom we have what hagiographers will often refer to as an embarrassment of riches. We have so much, and we have such an enormity of writing that you can just concentrate over and over again. Well, in the course of the series, in the first part of the series, in most of the episodes, as you may recall, we have been showing you a great deal of personal memorabilia that belonged to Archbishop Sheen, or period pieces from the time in which he was very active in his radio and his television apostolate. And we have to thank for all of this memorabilia two very, very wonderful ladies who drove here from the state of Illinois. You had, I believe, about a 10-hour drive to get here or so from the home area of Archbishop Sheen, and both of these very great ladies are representatives of the Archbishop Fulton J. Sheen Spiritual Center in El Paso, Illinois, which was his birthplace on May 8, 1895. So I'm very, very happy for our final episode to welcome to the program today Karen Fulte, who currently makes her home in El Paso, Illinois, and also Jane Hunt, who is a native of El Paso, Illinois, and who now makes her home in East Peoria. So ladies, welcome. We're very delighted that you're joining us today.
1: Thank you, Father.
0: There are 10,000 times 10,000 topics that I would like to talk about with you, and we tried to share with our audience, our television audience, so many things that you brought down. And I'm just going to open it up in general. Well, before I even open it up, I probably want to start with you, Jane, because of both of you ladies, you are actually, by marriage, a relative of Fulton Sheen.
1: Yes.
0: And I think a lot of people would be interested to know. I know it was through his cousin, Merle Fulton, but tell us a little bit about it.
1: Again, it is through Merle Fulton, and Merle was Bishop Sheen's last living first cousin. It turns out that Merle, who was my godfather, his mother was my grandfather's sister, Angeline. And Merle's father then was the brother of Bishop Sheen's mother.
0: That's right, yes.
1: My dad was first cousins with Merle through his mom, and Bishop Sheen was first cousins with Merle through his dad. So, and I only got to meet him once. An exceedingly exciting time was in the spring of either 1973 or 1974. Was at Andrews Air Force Base in Maryland, just outside Washington, D.C.
0: Sure.
1: My husband was in the Air Force then, my husband Bob, and Bishop was there, a sort of retreat or a mission given for the military.
0: Oh, sure.
1: And we were able to go to one of the final sessions. And after the mass that was said, the final mass, Bob and I walked back into the sacristy to say hello to Bishop Sheen to see if he would meet with us. And when I told him that I was from El Paso and that my maiden name was Haas, he put his arm around me and goes, cousin! So
0: that's delightful. Yeah. I think I told you the story years ago. I was in El Paso on vacation. I was vacationing through the Midwest, and I had a rented car. I was driving through Illinois, and I stopped. I had been coming down, and I stopped on my way into Peoria at El Paso, specifically to see the Sheen birthplace and to see the marker out in front. And there was a gentleman who came out from a business on Front Street. It seems to me he may have been a real estate agent, but I'm not clear on it, not so many years ago. And I introduced myself to him, you know, and I told him where I was from, and I had this avid interest in Fulton Sheen, and had it for years. Always said, I really wish you could meet Merle Fulton. He's Archbishop Sheen's first cousin. He'd be a delightful man. He'd be very happy to talk with you. I don't know where Merle was.

0: over the years.
1: Yeah, Merle was a bit younger than Bishop Sheen.
0: He was, right.
1: Yes, they would definitely have had reunions.
0: Yeah. Well, Karen, you, of course, currently live in El Paso, Illinois, and you are a parishioner at St. Mary's Parish in El Paso, the parish where Archbishop Sheen was baptized.
2: Yes.
0: So tell us a little bit, first of all, before we even go into the foundation, tell us a little bit about El Paso, Illinois, the small town, which is still a rather small town, I guess, where Archbishop Sheen was born.
2: Has it
0: changed much since 1895?
2: Not really so, Father. It's still kind of an agricultural community mm-hmm. of about 2,500. We have small businesses there, mm-hmm. And the people are quite loving, and tourists love to come mm-hmm. in the quaintness, especially if they're coming from more urban areas.
0: Mm-hmm. Sure, wonderful. Yeah. Now, what I'd like to do is start, first of all, with a little description of the Sheen Foundation, and then from there, we want to work in a bit to the Sheen Spiritual Center that I've been mentioning so often, because you good people drove all the way down here with all this memorabilia that we've shown on the programs. But first of all, can you tell us about the Sheen Foundation itself, how it got started, who some of the interested people were, the ones who pushed, you know, and what have you, and the current status of the cause of Archbishop Sheen for sainthood.
2: Well, thank you for this opportunity in EWTN and for this. It started as a layperson's movement in 1999. Greg Ladd was co-founder, and Mr. Hickey out of New York.
0: Greg Ladd. And he was the gentleman, wasn't he, who put together Man for All Media, that magnificent photo collection published by Ignatius Press on Archbishop Hughes. I'm sorry,
2: exactly,
0: go ahead.
2: Exactly, no, please. And I'm a transplant. I've been there 20 years, mm-hmm. but I was a teacher, as Greg had been, and we knew of one another, and we had contact, and I realized he was going to do a documentary. That was one of his mm-hmm. plans. Mm-hmm. And he indicated to me when he came down to meet Mr. Merle, who was admired by everyone who knew him, mm-hmm. That he would like to and had received permission to start the cause for Archbishop Fulton Sheen's canonization. Mm-hmm. So having said that, and I having the opportunity to reside in El Paso after taking a new occupation and career, helped succeed gathering testimony, collecting it, as did he, and the many members that originally were part of the laity of the group did so throughout the United States mm-hmm. where they lived to promote the cause. And then Greg and Father Andrew Apostoli, vice postulator, then came to Peoria to introduce and ask Bishop Daniel Janke if he would begin the cause, and which is has now left the diocese mm-hmm. and
0: post-sessional. Been accepted by Bishop Janke.
2: And after that it was accepted, and then we're talking in less than a 9-year period of time when this evolved. I think that's significant.
0: Absolutely
2: in itself. And then as of February 08 of last year, the Possessio Mass was held at St. Mary's Cathedral, mm-hmm. where Archbishop Fulton Sheen was altar boy and ordained.
0: Indeed he was, yeah.
2: And
0: Sir John Lancaster Spalding.
2: That's correct.
0: Great Bishop Spalding.
2: That's right. And then it's now in Rome with two alleged potential miracles, one of which I had the honor to be contacted to report mm-hmm. There in El Paso. So
0: wonderful.
2: So that's where we're at, and mm-hmm. we have many people on the cause. I'm still as an advisor mm-hmm. for that foundation, and we're very excited and mm-hmm. hopeful. And as Archbishop Fulton Sheen can be quoted in one of the texts of your series, Footprints in a Dark Forest, it doesn't take much time to become a saint, just much love.
0: Just much love, absolutely correct. So there are many, many people involved in this. And one name that keeps coming up, and we certainly should mention her very, very prominently, because she has very graciously donated some items for the series, that's Joan Sheen Cunningham.
2: Oh, yes.
0: And she is Archbishop Sheen's niece, makes her home in Westchester County in New York, I understand.
2: Yes.
0: And was very close to the Archbishop, wasn't she, as a girl growing up?
2: Exactly. She traveled with him and has many wonderful tales to share when you're in her company.
0: Isn't that grand? And there are a number of cousins and grandnieces and grandnephews around the country, I understand, as well, who have a wealth of information on this very, very famous and extremely spiritual man. Well, that is the Sheen Foundation. But let's hear a little bit more about the Sheen Spiritual Center. Now, both of you, of course, volunteer at the Sheen Spiritual Center.

0: better. And what is the what would you say would be the numbers of people who would come in the course of a year? You'd probably get several hundred at least.
1: Right. Well, as soon as Bishop Jahnke accepted the cause for canonization, then it allowed another opportunity to start the foundation, what started to be known as well as an Illinois museum as Archbishop Fulton Sheen Communication Room. Mm-hmm. There as well we took testimony, and it's a visual auditory kinesthetic room that people can rekindle their love for Archbishop, their interest in his writings, because there's many readings, there's videos there, mm-hmm, and mm-hmm. tapes, and we're there to welcome any pilgrims that do come. And for those that of a new generation, we've had busloads of people from Chicago. We have students, classroom mm-hmm. of students that come in, and just to renew themselves on their own spiritual mm-hmm. growth. Mm-hmm. Any way we can assist them. Our center has also had the opportunity to serve people in over 24 states mm-hmm. and several countries such as Africa and India. It's been amazing. We've also supported prison ministry in the state of Illinois. So we welcome people who have stories, who want to come and just soak in the energy mm-hmm. that is there in Wonderful. Church at St. Mary's.
0: The spiritual center is on the site of his birthplace, isn't it?
1: The spiritual center.
0: 25 West Front Street.
1: Okay, there is a memorial stone, in fact, that you made mention. And mm-hmm. then around the corner is St. Mary's Church. The museum is housed in a railroad depot.
0: Oh, in the railroad depot. Well, we're going to, I want to hear more about the railroad depot, and I want to hear more about the particulars. We do have to take a break, so we'd ask all of you to remain with us as we continue talking to Karen and Jane and learning more about the current specifics of the cause of Archbishop Sheen, and most particularly those around the country who are so dedicated and devoted to this cause. Please stay with us.
2: I was once talking in a church, and the baby began to cry, and the mother took the babe out. As she was going down the aisle, I said, "Madam, the child is not bothering me." She said, "No, you're bothering the child."
0: Welcome back once again to the spiritual legacy of Archbishop Fulton J. Sheen. This is the final episode of part one of our series. And part two is going to follow upon the completion of part one. We did the thematic approach that we told you about at the beginning of the show for part one. And what is going to be following now for part two of the spiritual legacy will be these particular themes. We're going to begin discussing the mystery of suffering. That will be followed by Archbishop Sheen's thoughts and writings on the topic of prayer. Who could speak more eloquently to prayer, because really, who did more praying in his life? One daily, continuous, uninterrupted holy hour in the presence of our Lord in the Blessed Sacrament, never missed for 60 years. The Blessed Virgin Mary will be another topical area we will examine very closely. Three to get married, as we've termed it, in honor of his book on the subject and sacrament of matrimony, Three to Get Married, which was phenomenally successful when it came out years ago. And our final topic in part two will be Archbishop Sheen's writings on the Holy Eucharist and on the priesthood. He had two wonderful, wonderful books, Those Mysterious Priests and The Priest Is Not His Own. And much of the material of those books, of course, would be retreat conferences that he gave to priests over the course of his life. So that will be the thematic approach then of the spiritual legacy of Archbishop Fulton J. Sheen, part two. We return now. We're talking with Karen Fulte and Jane Hunt from the Archbishop Sheen Spiritual Center in El Paso, Illinois. You were just about to tell me about the railroad car.
1: Oh.
0: And so I remember the railroad track that went right
1: yes.
0: through the West Front Street in El Paso.
1: Yes.
0: And the building, which of course had been a hardware store that Newton Sheen owned.
1: Exactly.
0: And the Archbishop was born up over the hardware store.
1: Yes.
0: Now, where is this railroad car?
1: Well, it's actually a railroad depot mm-hmm. that local businessmen had saved and salvaged and opened it up for museums and arts and for families in various artistic ways. And we were honored to be given space for a library, if you will.

0: And then it moved into a communication room, which was a ticket office. And so we called it the communication room because we reflected on your earlier mention of the holy hour.
1: Yes, that
0: was a time to get quiet, peaceful, solemn, and to communicate. Mm-hmm. And if, inwardly and then outwardly, as people came to tell their testimony or stories, reflections, and remembrances of Archbishop Fulton Sheen. So oftentimes, of course, it was them looking at the blackboard and writing JMJ, and some non-Catholics inquiring, what does JMJ mean? But most of all, it was laughter. They would remember and be relaxed and feel hopeful. He gave great hope. And also generations would love listening to him on the televisions that we have there.
1: And your mention of the non-Catholics is interesting because really, if you go back to Life is Worth Living, there would be very, very little, if anything at all, in any of those broadcasts over 5 years that any Christian person would take exception to and would just simply sit there and say, oh, well, that's all right for a Catholic priest to say.
0: Yes.
1: You know, in other words, he really appealed to a very, very wide audience, didn't he?
0: He often said that, Father. That was important to him, that he knew he had many viewers, those of different faiths, those of no faith.
1: That's right.
0: But he was there to give faith.
1: That's
0: he
1: right.
0: really took, I think, Acts 20:24 of St. Paul, that life for him would not have been worth living if he couldn't talk about the grace and love of God.
1: Mm-hmm.
0: And that meant people could melt. They could feel free to come home into themselves or go into many Catholic churches, thanks to the bishop, or their original faith. So he converted many, which was a big topic on your series this year.
1: Yes,
0: so we had an opportunity to hear many stories, and they always relate. If you talk, so many of them would say, I looked at his eyes, which is so penetrating.
1: Penetrating eyes.
0: The soul, perhaps, the eyes of the soul.
1: Now, the Sheen Foundation itself, a lot of people, I think, listening, many in our television audience would have a lot of interest in how do I go about becoming a member of the Archbishop Fulton Sheen Foundation. I have with me here a very, very beautiful prayer card, and really what is contained on it is a second-class relic. We have the servant of God, Archbishop Fulton John Sheen. This has been reproduced during the course of the series, but at the bottom, it's a piece of his vestment, actually. That would be a second-class relic. Usually, a first-class relic we refer to as a relic ex ossibus, that is a piece of the bone, usually a piece of the hand. But a piece of clothing, of course, would be a second-class relic, and inside we have the pertinent dates of his life, and then the very beautiful poem to Our Blessed Mother, Lovely Lady Dressed in Blue, written by Mary Dixon Thayer, that he recited so often in his broadcasts, a prayer for his canonization and so forth. And to report a favor or for more information, there's an address to write, so people can just simply and become members. Is that not correct, Jane?
2: It is definitely correct. And the address, you can contact them by mail or by telephone, and ask also by internet. Absolutely, if they're
1: and you'll see the address on your screen. Yeah. Of course,
2: right.
1: It's simply the Archbishop Fulton John Sheen Foundation, Post Office Box 728, Peoria, Illinois 61652. So, and that will appear on the screen as well. So, people are more than encouraged to write in. But let's talk about the spiritual aspect of the Fulton Sheen Foundation. Now, you've had, for example, masses in many parts of the country, and for that matter, in different parts of the world.
0: Yeah.
1: Could either or both of you tell us about some of those masses that have been celebrated?
2: And some of the masses, for instance, shortly after the entire foundation began, they had mass in Catholic University in Washington, D.C., and that's where I first became involved. It's where I first met Karen.
1: Uh-huh.
2: And it was basically, since he spent almost 25 years of his life teaching at Catholic University, it was important to start something there at the Shrine of the Immaculate Conception. They've had masses in Australia that Karen can talk to about.
1: Mm-hmm.
2: They have masses in Peoria, in New York City. For instance, one of the masses we had 2 weeks ago was we celebrated Bishop Sheen's 114th birthday.
1: Mm.
2: So we had champagne in honor of Bishop Sheen, as well as birthday cake. And as Karen had said earlier, we ended with M&Ms because Bishop Sheen really liked his candy. And on them were

0: both JMJ for the beginning of his television show and God Love You for the end of his
1: show. Always put JMJ on the blackboard,
0: absolutely,
1: didn't he? Always.
0: Yeah.
1: It was something taught to him in school that, you know, you mm-hmm. put that at the top of each one of your papers. The sisters always taught us that in parochial school. I remember that so very, very well.
0: For Jesus, Mary, and
1: Jesus,
0: Joseph.
1: Jesus, Mary, and Joseph, always.
2: We don't want to forget the wonderful states of Florida that had masses recently, and Texas. And we encourage anybody who is interested that could help the foundation to have masses, to have receptions, to learn more about the life and history and the writings and the inspiration of Bishop Sheen, that contact by internet, and that anything could be arranged to help support them.
1: And there's interest in Ireland.
2: Definitely
1: Father
2: in
1: Linus
2: Ireland.
1: Father Linus Ryan, who's a good friend of mine, is a former Provincial of the Irish Carmelites in Ireland, and was a great friend of Fulton Sheen. Brought him to Ireland a number of times to preach. I know he's much involved. And even in Australia there's interest, isn't there?
2: Yes, we have two contacts in Australia that would be very happy, and I'm sure they're listed on the website for Archbishop Fulton Sheen.
1: Sure. And I understand too that there's going to be a mass commemorating in this coming December, commemorating the 30th anniversary of his death. So that would be December 9th, 2009.
0: And in New York City.
1: In New York City, in St. Patrick's Cathedral, celebrated by Archbishop Timothy Dolan, the current Archbishop of New York. And I recall very well 5 years ago being at the 25th anniversary Mass that Bishop Jenke celebrated and Cardinal Egan presided at. And it was a very, very fine. As I recall, let me see, I believe it was Monsignor Kozar may have given the sermon on that occasion. He is the current National Director of the Propagation of the Faith, the position which Bishop Sheen held for so many years, and he certainly made 366 Fifth Avenue a famous address. Karen, how about some of the people you've been in touch with? You've been in touch with some interesting people to try to get factual information, artifacts, memoirs.
2: I have.
1: You were telling me about Loretta Young and Ronald Reagan.
2: Right. Well, the Communication Room Spiritual Center is based in the autobiography, a newly published edition as of 2009, that is a reflection of Archbishop Fulton Sheen's life and those that meant much to him in interaction. So I have had the opportunity, and I look at new books that come out, and Loretta Young had a new autobiography, and there's several pages about Archbishop Fulton Sheen, and also looking in his history, President Carter would have been the only president invited Archbishop Fulton Sheen to the prayer breakfast.
1: Personally speak of the prayer breakfast.
2: And in history and that
1: Carter,
2: reflection.
1: My fellow sinners.
2: Yes, and the interesting thing when you continue to read the article states that President Carter, a Baptist minister, just two weekends prior to that, had said that to his Sunday school class.
1: Isn't that
2: interesting? And so he shared that with,
1: I recall too in an episode, Bishop Sheen was walking down Fifth Avenue in New York. And President Eisenhower was driving up, and Eisenhower spotted Bishop Sheen walking up the street, but the crowd was so dense that he wasn't able to get the chauffeur of his car to stop to get out of his car and go over and greet Bishop Sheen. And he wrote to Bishop Sheen afterwards saying how bad he felt that he was not able to greet him personally. And Bishop Sheen wrote this flowering letter back about as only Fulton Sheen could. He had a style and a grace and an elegance and a spirituality about him that's very, very hard to capture. We're enormously grateful to both of you for making this motor trip, and I hope you'll both be with us for part two of the series.
2: I
1: hope you'll bring back a lot of memorabilia from the Archbishop Fulton J. Sheen Spiritual Center and so forth. It's been a delight and an honor to have both of you here, a delight and an honor to have all of you who have followed the series on television all these weeks, as I say, we've completed the first part of his spiritual legacy. We are much looking forward to the second part and inviting you right now to please tune in and to join us for a deeper appreciation of a man who moved America and moved so many of us in the fervency of our faith. Thank you for joining us, and God bless you all.
3: 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God was just your little boy, and you know the way. May the blessing of Almighty God, Father, Son, and Holy Spirit descend upon you and remain upon you forever and ever. Bye, and God love you.
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5: They share the most intimate moments of life and death with us. They pour the water of life into our souls. They feed us with living bread from heaven. They're waiting in the confessional to unburden us from sin. They receive the vows that transform man and woman into husband and wife. They're with us when we're sick, our final escorts from time into eternity. Greed, sexism, and abuse don't sum up the priesthood. The average priest makes under $35,000 a year. Jesus ordained men, but women never had to be priests to be important in the church. And there were 9 credible allegations of child abuse in 2013. That's out of about 40,000 U.S. priests. 1 is too many, but 9 don't define the rest. 1 word sums up the priesthood: love. Not the flawed love of human beings, the love of God, who promised that he'd always be with us and who reaches out and touches the world today through his priests. This is Chris Stefanik from RealLifeCatholic.com.
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7: He was one of the most influential Catholic communicators in American history. For years, Sheen brought the Word of God to radio and TV. Some of his programs are still featured right here on EWTN. Now his inspiring words and teachings are being featured in the classroom with a new curriculum. Let's bring in Katie Bogner. She is a Catholic school teacher and author of Teaching with Fulton Sheen Curriculum. Katie, what inspired you to create this free 200-plus page curriculum, and why did you feel Fulton Sheen's life and teachings were so important?
8: Yeah, well, I'm a Catholic school teacher in Peoria, Illinois, and I'm sure most people know by now that that's where Fulton Sheen grew up. And so as his cause for canonization was opened and starting to move and get a little more exciting about 15 years ago, I took the opportunity to teach about him in my classroom. And my students have just been so engaged with learning about his life and the things that he did, because I really just think that it's a wonderful example that we have someone here in America. We can listen to his words and watch him on video. And it's a wonderful example for them of knowing that they too are called to grow in holiness, that they can follow the plan that God has for them just in the same way that Fulton Sheen did. And so I have taught about his life and the things that he's taught for about 15 years.
7: He was so famous with his TV show and called a pioneer in the media industry. Do you utilize some of those clips, and how do the children respond?
8: Oh, they love it. I mean, we use especially his jokes. You know how he often started a lot of his programs and talks with a joke. So I will use those. And then I pull different clips, like maybe just 3 or 4 minutes of him talking about the Mass or about Mary or about prayer. It fits right in with the curriculum that I'm teaching anyway. And for them to hear the words of hopefully someday a saint, to be able to hear that directly from him has been so powerful.
7: Are there any particular age ranges for this and how you designed it? And also, can families and teachers access it?
8: Absolutely. I have a printed copy, but it's actually all digital. So it's about 200 pages, and it's actually for any age. So from preschool all the way through adult, because I spent most of my time teaching middle school. I also have used this in like parish programs and our diocese's Family Sheen Day. So really any age. It works in a classroom. It works for parish programming. It will work in your family if you just want to be learning about Sheen around the kitchen table. And it's available on my website, which is looktohimandberadiant.com. But probably what's easier is if people have been going to celebratesheen.com for everything about the beatification, there's a link that says educational resources, and it's available there. And it's totally free.
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10: Coming up next, an hour of prayer and reflection with the Chaplet of Divine Mercy, Sister Anne Shields, and the Rosary on EWTN, Catholic Talk Radio for Britain and Ireland.

In the name of the Father, and of the Son, and of the Holy Spirit. Amen. Our Father, who art in heaven, hallowed be thy name. Thy kingdom come, thy will be done on earth as it is in heaven. Give us this day our daily bread, and forgive us our trespasses,

trespasses, as we forgive those who trespass against us. And lead us not into temptation, but deliver us from evil. Hail Mary, full of grace, the Lord is with thee. Blessed art thou among women, and blessed is the fruit of thy womb, Jesus. Holy Mary, Mother of God, pray for us sinners now and at the hour of our death. Amen. I believe in God, the Father Almighty, Creator of heaven and earth, and in Jesus Christ, his only Son, our Lord, who was conceived by the Holy Spirit, born of the Virgin Mary, suffered under Pontius Pilate, was crucified, died, and was buried. He descended into hell. On the third day he rose again from the dead. He ascended into heaven and is seated at the right hand of God the Father Almighty. From there he will come to judge the living and the dead. I believe in the Holy Spirit, the Holy Catholic Church, the communion of saints, the forgiveness of sins, the resurrection of the body, and life everlasting. Eternal Father, I offer you the body and blood, soul and divinity of your dearly beloved Son, our Lord Jesus Christ, in atonement for our sins and those of the whole world. For the sake of his sorrowful passion, have mercy on us and on the whole world. For the sake of his sorrowful passion, have mercy on us and on the whole world. For the sake of his sorrowful passion, have mercy on us and on the whole world. For the sake of his sorrowful passion, have mercy on us and on the whole world. For the sake of his sorrowful passion, have mercy on us and on the whole world. For the sake of his sorrowful passion, have mercy on us and on the whole world. For the sake of his sorrowful passion, have mercy on us and on the whole world. For the sake of his sorrowful passion, have mercy on us and on the whole world. For the sake of his sorrowful passion, have mercy on us and on the whole world. For the sake of his sorrowful passion, have mercy on us and on the whole world. Eternal Father, I offer you the body and blood, soul and divinity of your dearly beloved Son, our Lord Jesus Christ, in atonement for our sins and those of the whole world. For the sake of his sorrowful passion, have mercy on us and on the whole world. For the sake of his sorrowful passion, have mercy on us and on the whole world. For the sake of his sorrowful passion, have mercy on us and on the whole world. For the sake of his sorrowful passion, have mercy on us and on the whole world. For the sake of his sorrowful passion, have mercy on us and on the whole world. For the sake of his sorrowful passion, have mercy on us and on the whole world. For the sake of his sorrowful passion, have mercy on us and on the whole world. For the sake of his sorrowful passion, have mercy on us and on the whole world. For the sake of his sorrowful passion, have mercy on us and on the whole world. For the sake of his sorrowful passion, have mercy on us and on the whole world. Eternal Father, I offer you the body and blood, soul and divinity of your dearly beloved Son, our Lord Jesus Christ, in atonement for our sins and those of the whole world. For the sake of his sorrowful passion, have mercy on us and on the whole world. For the sake of his sorrowful passion, have mercy on us and on the whole world. For the sake of his sorrowful passion, have mercy on us and on the whole world. For the sake of his sorrowful passion, have mercy on us and on the whole world. For the sake of his sorrowful passion, have mercy on us and on the whole world. For the sake of his sorrowful passion, have mercy on us and on the whole world. For the sake of his sorrowful passion, have mercy on us and on the whole world. For the sake of his sorrowful passion, have mercy on us and on the whole world. For the sake of his sorrowful passion, have mercy on us and on the whole world. For the sake of his sorrowful passion, have mercy on us and on the whole world. Eternal Father, I offer you the body and blood, soul and divinity.

0: divinity of your dearly beloved Son, our Lord Jesus Christ, in atonement for our sins and those of the whole world. For the sake of his sorrowful passion, have mercy on us and on the whole world. For the sake of his sorrowful passion, have mercy on us and on the whole world. For the sake of his sorrowful passion, have mercy on us and on the whole world. For the sake of his sorrowful passion, have mercy on us and on the whole world. For the sake of his sorrowful passion, have mercy on us and on the whole world. For the sake of his sorrowful passion, have mercy on us and on the whole world. For the sake of his sorrowful passion, have mercy on us and on the whole world. For the sake of his sorrowful passion, have mercy on us and on the whole world. For the sake of his sorrowful passion, have mercy on us and on the whole world. For the sake of his sorrowful passion, have mercy on us and on the whole world. Eternal Father, I offer you the body and blood, soul and divinity of your dearly beloved Son, our Lord Jesus Christ, in atonement for our sins and those of the whole world. For the sake of his sorrowful passion, have mercy on us and on the whole world. For the sake of his sorrowful passion, have mercy on us and on the whole world. For the sake of his sorrowful passion, have mercy on us and on the whole world. For the sake of his sorrowful passion, have mercy on us and on the whole world. For the sake of his sorrowful passion, have mercy on us and on the whole world. For the sake of his sorrowful passion, have mercy on us and on the whole world. For the sake of his sorrowful passion, have mercy on us and on the whole world. For the sake of his sorrowful passion, have mercy on us and on the whole world. For the sake of his sorrowful passion, have mercy on us and on the whole world. For the sake of his sorrowful passion, have mercy on us and on the whole world. Holy God, Holy Mighty One, Holy Immortal One, have mercy on us and on the whole world. Holy God, Holy Mighty One, Holy Immortal One, have mercy on us and on the whole world. Holy God, Holy Mighty One, Holy Immortal One, have mercy on us and on the whole world.
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3: Vous êtes le bienvenu. Welcome to Paris Le Monial, France. I'm Father Bernard McGuckian. Join us as we tell you how this railway station led to the growth of devotion to the Sacred Heart all over the world.

0: Thanks for joining us. Did you know that until 1873, pilgrimages at great distances far from home were only for the rich? Until the railway system had been developed, people who had to milk cows, feed their hens and look after their cattle could only go on pilgrimages to the holy wells and shrines near their home villages. The railway changed all that. In the winter of 1872-73, a very zealous Jesuit called Victor Drevon spent his days travelling around the parishes and dioceses of France, inviting people to Paris Le Monial, but also assuring them that there was nothing imperfect, not to call sinful, about going on pilgrimage in a train, sitting enjoying yourself. Until then, pilgrimages were something that were difficult. Sometimes you did them on your knees, but he said, no, you can just come, sit in the train, enjoy your journey there. And 200,000 people came that year. Something extraordinary happened at this railway station. A young woman called Emile Tamissier was there. She saw the thousands coming, and something moved her to say, so the poor can go on pilgrimage now. She conceived the idea of the Eucharistic Congress, which is a feature of Catholic life. This young French woman had the pleasure of seeing the first Eucharistic Congress in Lille in France. Another person who made the long journey that year, because it was the year of the 200th anniversary of the visions of St. Margaret Mary, was a young Australian called Mary MacKillop. She's now St. Mary MacKillop, the foundress of the Congregation of St. Joseph of the Sacred Heart. Another person who came was a young French married woman called Edith Royer. The Sacred Heart had appeared to her in her home in a small town in Saint-Remy in Côte d'Or. He appeared with his arms extended and said, I want you to have a statue made like this. She hesitated because she always understood that Jesus pointed to his heart. While here in Paris Le Monial, St. Margaret Mary appeared to her in the Visitation Chapel and told her, don't hesitate to have that statue made, because she said, when Jesus was pointing to his heart before me, he was talking about the great love in his heart for every one of us. But when he extended them, he said, it's now your turn. What he wants is love for love. And the pilgrims who came here have learned that message over the centuries. We hope to help you to appreciate it more. Around that time, countries all over the world were inspired by what was happening at Paris Le Monial. For instance, Belgium consecrated itself in 1868. Shortly after that, Ireland, 1873 on Passion Sunday. Then Ecuador, later that same year, started a trend in countries all around the world. France itself consecrated itself to the Sacred Heart, drawing attention and reminding people of the message of Margaret Mary, behold this heart that has so loved all of you, and all he wanted was love in return for love. Father Victor Drevon, the one who conceived the idea of bringing people by train, was a great dreamer and a man of high ideals. He called together a group of people to work with him. One was a Baron Alexis Sarachaga, a very wealthy man who spoke practically all the European languages, and he was a descendant of a brother of St. Teresa of Avila. He also engaged the help of a man called Georges de Noyat and his wife, Martha. They worked together for the next 30 years to bring about another new feast in the church, the Feast of Christ the King, which was established by Pius the 11th on the last day of December 1925, and is now celebrated in all the Catholic churches of the world on the last Sunday of the church's year. Let us introduce you to Father Jean-Pierre Millard, a Belgian Jesuit, who will tell us about the development that took place after 1873.
1: Pilgrimages have certainly continued from 1873 until present day. Normally, members of the Emmanuel community serve as the chaplains who are in charge of pilgrims and who warmly greet all of the groups of people who desire to visit the sanctuaries. The Jesuit fathers are in the background. Our humble function is to keep up the La Colombière Chapel and offer everyone a warm welcome here. I think when pilgrims come to Paray-le-Monial without knowing exactly why, it is to seek and find the source of love which we know is Jesus, more deeply, the heart of our Lord Jesus in this place.
0: Thank you very much, Father Jean-Pierre. After the break, we'll speak to the Auxiliary Bishop of Sydney and we'll also take part in the Corpus Christi procession here in Paray-le-Monial, France. When you come to Paray-le-Monial, the

three places you must go to. There's the Chapel of the Apparitions and the Visitation, where Margaret Mary had her revelations of the Sacred Heart. There's the Colombier Chapel, where the remains of St. Claude La Colombière, the Apostle of Hope and Confidence, can be venerated. And then this magnificent Basilica of the Sacred Heart. When you come to Paray-le-Monial, be sure to visit the Information Centre, which is just beside the beautiful Basilica of the Sacred Heart. Be provided with all the information you need about all the wonders that you can explore in this beautiful little French town of Paray-le-Monial.

0: Welcome back. We are continuing our discussion of how devotion to the Sacred Heart spread all around the world from Padre Lemonial and how it was helped by the railway here at the little village itself. So I'm joined now by Bishop Julian Porteous from Sydney, Australia, who knows how that devotion has spread so far. You're very welcome, Bishop.
1: Thank you very much.
0: So you've come a long way. Have you come alone?
1: No, we've come with 11 priests from the Sydney area in Australia. Because it's a year for priests, we've wanted to make a pilgrimage here to Padre Lemonial, to Ars, and then we're going to Rome.
0: Devotion to the Sacred Heart, has that touched hearts in Australia?
1: The devotion to the Sacred Heart has always had a rich part of the life of the church in Australia. Yes. Every church in Australia always had a statue of the Sacred Heart. But I think in recent years, people lost an understanding of the origins and significance of the devotion.
0: Yeah.
1: But I think slowly now, particularly as people are being drawn to Eucharistic adoration, I think they're being drawn back to discover the beauty and the power of the devotion to the Sacred Heart.
0: Bishop Julian, how should this movement be perceived by priests?
1: Maybe I could share a bit of my own experience. Okay. As a young priest, my very first visit to Europe, because Australia is a long way away.
0: Yeah.
1: In my first visit to Europe, I came here to Padre Lemonial, and it was a wonderful discovery for me of this devotion that I'd known since my childhood, but I didn't really understand the full meaning of what took place in the apparitions of the Lord to St. Margaret Mary. And I found it was a profound experience for me, a profound spiritual experience that brought to life in me a deeper appreciation of the love of the heart of Jesus.
0: And when you get back to Australia, how do you intend to share that with the people of your diocese?
1: I think the first thing we need to do is draw people to focus more on firstly the presence of the Lord in the Blessed Sacrament. And I think Eucharistic adoration is probably one of the best things that we can do. I think when people are drawn to the Lord in the Blessed Sacrament, then their hearts can be drawn to appreciate the depth and power of the love of Christ. And then they can say, yes, this is the heart of Christ. Christ is a heart full of love, full of mercy towards us.
0: Well, the mosaic up behind us is of probably the greatest missionary since St. Paul, Francis Xavier. He brought the mission to the East, and although you're a bit southeast, still the influence of Xavier was there. Mm. And I think we've all got to be missionaries of the heart of Christ, because even if Xavier never heard that formal term, really what he was talking about was the love.
1: Yes, yes. I think particularly that there's a great need for people to be drawn more deeply in a personal relationship with Christ, to not just know about Christ
0: in their minds, in their heads,
1: to have a theoretical understanding. Yeah. Yes, Christ is the Saviour, Christ is the Lord, but to actually know the Lord in a personal way, and that's to know with the heart. And I think great gift of the devotion to the Sacred Heart for the church is the Lord saying, come to my heart, come and know my heart, discover the depth and power

0: power of love that is in my heart, and then, and let your own heart be set afire with love through knowing the love that is in my heart.
1: Thank you very much indeed, Bishop Porteous, for those inspiring words.
0: Thank you very much.
1: A favorite word on the lips of Jesus was come. A very encouraging word. Come to me, all you who labor and are overburdened, and I will give you rest. So respond to that invitation. Go on a pilgrimage. You can go either by car, plane, train, walk, bike. Enjoy it while you're on the way. But realize that you are on a journey, symbolic of the journey of life, that will one day lead us all to the mountain of God. Let's hear from some of those who have come here today.
2: Well, I have been coming to Paray-le-Monial for 26 years. When we came to Paray-le-Monial, we fell in love with Paray-le-Monial. You experience the love of the Sacred Heart. The heart of Jesus has become alive for me.
3: I've never been here before. Actually, while I was in junior school, my teacher was Sister Margaret Mary. She was a Mercy sister, and she had always had a great devotion for the love of Jesus. And there was a statue in her chapel in Downpatrick, a big statue of the Sacred Heart. And she would have took us as a class in to pray before this statue of the Sacred Heart. This is full circle again. This is my youth coming back to me. This, you know, God touched me then, and he's called me back eventually, you know.
4: We keep coming back. I came to find the love of the Sacred Heart. It was a spiritual journey, and it's still a spiritual journey, because I feel the world at this time really needs the Sacred Heart, and therefore it's not a devotion for me, it's deeper than a devotion. I want a part of the Sacred Heart to give to other people, and so I feel that's why I'm here at this time.
1: Thank you very much indeed. We're on our way now to the centre of the town of Paray-le-Monial for the Corpus Christi procession. So come and join us.

the Corpus Christi procession ran into heavy weather, but the valiant people who accompanied Padre Limonial were only too happy to show their love for the heart of Jesus and his precious body and blood. There are four new feasts in Catholicism that came in the last 1,000 years. The first of these was the Feast of Corpus Christi, the second was the Feast of the Sacred Heart, the third was the Feast of Christ the King, and the fourth was the Divine Mercy. There is a link between all four. The Feast of Corpus Christi came into the church in the 13th century when Pope Urban IV approved it. He actually had been a young priest when Juliana of Liège reported that she had seen extraordinary visions of the moon in which there was a shadow. It was revealed to her that the shadow was a feast that was absent to the liturgical year. He listened very carefully and decided to act on what she had said, because the new feast was what was called an idea feast. All the feasts before that had been of the events in the life of Jesus: his birth, his baptism, his crucifixion, his resurrection. This was an idea. And the Feast of Corpus Christi was very special. It was to be a memorial of his death, but without the sadness of death. It was to recall the events of Holy Thursday, Good Friday, without the tears, the heartbreak, and the sorrow. To put it very brutally, it was the difference between the slaughterhouse in which the Lamb of God was sacrificed and the sacrificial meal in which he wants us to feel accepted with all our sins forgiven and to enjoy his very presence. Margaret Mary's extraordinary visions came in the octave of Corpus Christi, when the Lord told her he wanted a new feast, and that feast was to make reparation, not for sin in general, but for sins against the Eucharist. So that was the link between Corpus Christi and the Feast of the Sacred Heart. St. Thomas Aquinas, the great theologian of the body and blood of Christ, asked the question, why did Jesus say to his disciples the night he died, "Do this in memory of me"? He gives a very simple answer: because if they didn't remember, they would forget. And forgetfulness of God leads to disasters, as Paul tells us in the Epistle to the Romans. It leads to all sorts of unnatural behavior. It leads to cruelty, savagery, and the most important thing, as St. Paul says, it means it leaves us without compassion. And the one great thing in the heart of Christ was compassion. And he wanted to make that available to all of us. And the first great gift of the Sacred Heart to the human race is his body and blood. Makes it so available, people pay little attention to it. So it's wonderful here to see people on a wet, difficult day, even if not very big numbers, come out to show their faith and love, because God isn't concerned about big numbers. He's concerned about quality of love and commitment. The sun is back out again, and we're here once again at the beautiful Basilica of the Sacred Heart, where the Corpus Christi procession began. Let's take a quick look inside this beautiful basilica. This basilica was founded from the great monastery of Cluny, modeled on their wonderful monastery there. Fortunately, we have this because their monastery was destroyed during the French Revolution. So this reminds us of the glory that was Cluny. The great Pope John Paul II came to pray here in this basilica on the 5th of October 1986. It has been a busy day here for us in Paris Le Monial, France. I hope you've enjoyed our show, and now I leave you with my blessing. May the blessing of Almighty God, the Father, the Son, and the Holy Spirit descend upon you and remain with you forever.

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1: ProPublica wants you to believe that pro-life laws are killing women with ectopic pregnancies. The facts say otherwise. According to the Charlotte Lozier Institute, 28% of all abortions now happen through telehealth. That's over 300,000 women a year who are mailed abortion pills with no ultrasound, no exam, and no doctor to catch an ectopic pregnancy. These telehealth abortion businesses are largely unregulated and ship pills to nearly anyone who's willing to click on them. The abortion industry stripped away every medical safeguard and then blames pro-life laws for the consequences. What's putting women in danger isn't protection for the unborn. It's the abortion industry and their reckless mail-order abortion scheme.
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0: The Luminous Mysteries of the Holy Rosary with Mother Angelica and the nuns of Our Lady of the Angels Monastery.
1: In the name of the Father, and of the Son, and of the Holy Spirit.
2: Amen.
1: I believe in God, the Father Almighty, creator of heaven and earth, and in Jesus Christ, his only Son, our Lord, who was conceived by the Holy Spirit, born of the Virgin Mary, suffered under Pontius Pilate, was crucified, died, and was buried. He descended into hell. The third day he rose again from the dead. He ascended into heaven and sits at the right hand of God, the Father Almighty, from whence he shall come to judge the living and the dead.

0: Our Father who art in heaven, hallowed be thy name. Thy kingdom come, thy will be done on earth as it is in heaven.
1: Give us this day our daily bread, and forgive us our trespasses, as we forgive those who trespass against us. And lead us not into temptation, but deliver us from evil. Amen.
0: Hail Mary, full of grace, the Lord is with thee. Blessed art thou among women, and blessed is the fruit of thy womb, Jesus.
1: Holy Mary, Mother of God, pray for us sinners now and at the hour of our death. Amen.
0: Hail Mary, full of grace, the Lord is with thee. Blessed art thou among women, and blessed is the fruit of thy womb, Jesus.
1: Holy Mary, Mother of God, pray for us sinners now and at the hour of our death. Amen.
0: Hail Mary, full of grace, the Lord is with thee. Blessed art thou amongst women, and blessed is the fruit of thy womb, Jesus.
1: Holy Mary, Mother of God, pray for us sinners now and at the hour of our death. Amen.
0: Glory be to the Father, and to the Son, and to the Holy Spirit. The first luminous mystery, the baptism of Christ in the Jordan.
2: When Jesus stood in the Jordan to be baptized by John, the Spirit hovered over him. He was anointed by the Spirit as Redeemer and Savior.
0: Our Father, who art in heaven, hallowed be thy name. Thy kingdom come, thy will be done on earth as it is in heaven.
1: Give us this day our daily bread, and forgive us our trespasses, as we forgive those who trespass against us. And lead us not into temptation, but deliver us from evil. Amen.
0: Hail Mary, full of grace, the Lord is with thee. Blessed art thou amongst the women, and blessed is the fruit of thy womb, Jesus.
1: Holy Mary, Mother of God,
0: Hail Mary, full of grace, the Lord is with thee. Blessed art thou amongst women, and blessed is the fruit of thy womb, Jesus.

0: blessed art thou amongst women, and blessed is the fruit of thy womb, Jesus.
1: Holy Mary, Mother of God, pray for us sinners, now and at the hour of our death. Amen.
0: Hail Mary, full of grace, the Lord is with thee. Blessed art

0: Of grace, the Lord is with thee. Blessed art thou amongst women, and blessed is the fruit of thy womb, Jesus.
1: Holy Mary, Mother of God, pray for us sinners now and at the hour of our death. Amen.
0: Hail Mary, full of grace, the Lord is with thee. Blessed art thou among women, and blessed is the fruit of thy womb, Jesus.
1: Holy Mary, Mother of God, pray for us sinners now and at the hour of our death. Amen.
0: Glory be to the Father, and to the Son, and to the Holy Spirit.
1: As it was in the beginning, is now, and ever shall be, world without end. Amen.
0: O my Jesus,
1: forgive us our sins, save us from the fires of hell, and lead all souls to heaven, especially those who most need thy mercy.
0: The second luminous mystery, the wedding feast at Cana.
2: At the wedding feast of Cana, Jesus began his public life by changing water into wine, and he ended it by changing bread and wine into his body and blood.
0: Our Father, who art in heaven, hallowed be thy name. Thy kingdom come, thy will be done on earth as it is in heaven.
1: Give us this day our daily bread.

0: Mary, full of grace, the Lord is with thee. Blessed art thou among women, and blessed is the fruit of thy womb, Jesus.
1: Holy Mary, Mother of God, pray for us sinners now and at the hour of our death. Amen.
0: Hail Mary, full of grace, the Lord is with thee. Blessed art thou amongst women, and blessed is the fruit of thy womb, Jesus.
1: Holy Mary, Mother of God, pray for us sinners now and at the hour of our death. Amen.
0: Hail Mary, full of grace, the Lord is with thee. Blessed art thou among women, and blessed is the fruit of thy womb, Jesus.
1: Holy Mary, Mother of God, pray for us sinners now and at the hour of our death. Amen.
0: Hail Mary, full of grace, the Lord is with thee. Blessed art thou amongst women, and blessed is the fruit of thy womb, Jesus.
1: Holy Mary, Mother of God, pray for us sinners now and at the hour of our death. Amen.
0: Hail Mary, full of grace, the Lord is with thee. Blessed art thou among women, and blessed is the fruit of thy womb, Jesus.
1: Holy Mary, Mother of God, pray for us sinners now and at the hour of our death. Amen.
0: Hail Mary, full of grace, the Lord is with thee. Blessed art thou amongst women, and blessed is the fruit of thy womb,

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Blessed art thou amongst women, and blessed is the fruit of thy womb, Jesus. Hail Mary, full of grace, the Lord is with thee. Blessed art thou among women, and blessed is the fruit of thy womb, Jesus.

0: Be full of grace, the Lord is with thee. Blessed art thou among women, and blessed is the fruit of thy womb, Jesus.
1: Holy Mary, Mother of God, pray for us sinners, now and at the hour of our death. Amen.
0: Glory be to the Father, and to the Son, and to the Holy Spirit.
1: As it was in the beginning, is now, and ever shall be, world without end. Amen.
0: O my Jesus,
1: forgive us our sins, save us from the fires of hell, and lead all souls to heaven, especially those
0: who most need
1: mercy.
0: The third luminous mystery, the announcement of the kingdom.
2: Infinite holiness made himself available and approachable to sinful creatures. The touch of his hand sent healing power through their bodies, exalted their souls, and made them seek only the kingdom.
0: Our Father, who art in heaven, hallowed be thy name, thy kingdom come, thy will be done on earth as it is in heaven.
1: Give us this day our daily bread, and forgive us our trespasses, as we forgive those who trespass against us. And lead us not into temptation, but deliver us from evil.
0: Amen. Hail Mary, full of grace, the Lord is with thee. Blessed art thou among women, and blessed is the fruit of thy womb, Jesus.
1: Holy Mary, Mother of God, pray for us sinners now and at the hour of our death. Amen.
0: Hail Mary, full of grace, the Lord is with thee. Blessed art thou among women, and blessed is the fruit of thy womb, Jesus.
1: Holy Mary, Mother of God, pray for us sinners now and at the hour of our death. Amen.
0: Hail Mary, full of grace, the Lord is with thee. Blessed art thou among women, and blessed is the fruit of thy womb, Jesus.
1: Holy Mary, Mother of God, pray for us.
0: Hail Mary, full of grace, the Lord is with thee. Blessed art thou among women, and blessed is the fruit of thy womb, Jesus.
1: Holy Mary, Mother of God, pray for us sinners, now and at the hour of our death. Amen.
0: Hail Mary, full of grace, the Lord is with thee. Blessed art thou amongst women, and blessed is the fruit of thy womb, Jesus.
1: Holy Mary, Mother of God, pray for us sinners now and at the hour of our death. Amen.
0: Hail Mary, full of grace, the Lord is with thee. Blessed art thou amongst women, and blessed is the fruit of thy womb, Jesus.
1: Holy Mary, Mother of God, pray for us sinners now and at the hour of our death. Amen.
0: Hail Mary, full of grace, the Lord is with thee. Blessed art thou amongst women, and blessed is the fruit of thy womb, Jesus.
1: Holy Mary, Mother of God, pray for us sinners now and at the hour of our death. Amen.
0: Hail Mary, full of grace, the Lord is with thee. Blessed art thou among women, and blessed is the fruit of thy womb, Jesus.

0: blessed art thou amongst women, and blessed is the fruit of thy womb, Jesus.
1: Holy Mary, Mother of God, pray for us sinners, now and at the hour of our death. Amen.
0: Glory be to the Father, and to the Son, and to the Holy Spirit.
1: As it was in the beginning, is now, and ever shall be, world without end. Amen.
0: O my Jesus,
1: forgive us our sins, save us from the fires of hell, and lead all souls to heaven, especially those who most need thy mercy.
0: The fourth luminous mystery, the Transfiguration.
2: The Holy Spirit gives us power to be transformed into Jesus, so that one day the Father will look at each soul and say, "This is my Son, this is my image."
0: Our Father, who art in heaven, hallowed be thy name. Thy kingdom come, thy will be done, on earth as it is in heaven.
1: Give us this day our daily bread, and forgive us our trespasses, as we forgive those who trespass against us. And lead us not into temptation, but deliver us from evil. Amen.
0: Hail Mary, full of grace, the Lord is with thee. Blessed art thou among women, and blessed is the fruit of thy womb, Jesus.
1: Holy Mary, Mother of God, pray for us sinners, now and at the hour of our death. Amen.
0: Hail Mary, full of grace, the Lord is with thee. Blessed art thou amongst women, and blessed is the fruit of thy womb, Jesus.
1: Holy Mary, Mother of God, pray for us sinners, now and at the hour of our death. Amen.
0: Hail Mary, full of grace, the Lord is with thee. Blessed art thou amongst women, and blessed is the fruit of thy womb, Jesus.
1: Holy Mary, Mother of God, pray for us sinners, now and at the hour of our death. Amen.
0: Hail Mary, full of grace, the Lord is with thee. Blessed art thou among women, and blessed is the fruit of thy womb, Jesus.
1: Holy Mary, Mother of God, pray for us sinners, now and at the hour of our death. Amen.
0: Hail Mary, full of grace, the Lord is with thee. Blessed art thou among women, and blessed is the fruit of thy womb, Jesus.
1: Holy Mary, Mother of God,
0: Hail Mary, full of grace, the Lord is with thee. Blessed art thou amongst the women, and blessed is the fruit of thy womb, Jesus.
1: Holy Mary, Mother of God, pray for us sinners, now and at the hour of our death. Amen.
0: Hail Mary, full of grace, the Lord is with thee. Blessed art thou among women, and blessed is the fruit of thy womb,

0: Blessed is the fruit of thy womb, Jesus.
1: Holy Mary, Mother of God, pray for us sinners now and at the hour of our death. Amen.
0: Hail Mary, full of grace, the Lord is with thee. Blessed art thou amongst women, and blessed is the fruit of thy womb, Jesus.
1: Holy Mary, Mother of God, pray for us sinners now and at the hour of our death. Amen.
0: Glory be to the Father, and to the Son, and to the Holy Spirit.
1: As it was in the beginning, is now, and ever shall be, world without end. Amen.
0: O my Jesus,
1: forgive us our sins, save us from the fires of hell, and lead all souls to heaven, especially those who most need thy mercy.
0: The fifth luminous mystery, the institution of the Eucharist.
2: We see your face at the Last Supper, Lord Jesus, as you looked up to heaven to the Father who sent you and gave him thanks and praise. Your word changes what was created into the uncreated, the finite into the infinite.
0: Our Father, who art in heaven, hallowed be thy name. Thy kingdom come, thy will be done, on earth as it is in heaven.

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Blessed art thou among women, and blessed is the fruit of thy womb, Jesus.

0: Blessed art thou amongst women, and blessed is the fruit of thy womb, Jesus.
1: Holy Mary, Mother of God, pray for us sinners now and at the hour of our death. Amen.
0: Hail Mary, full of grace, the Lord is with thee. Blessed art thou among women, and blessed is the fruit of thy womb, Jesus.
1: Holy Mary, Mother of God, pray for us sinners now and at the hour of our death. Amen.
0: Hail Mary, full of grace, the Lord is with thee. Blessed art thou among women, and blessed is the fruit of thy womb, Jesus.

0: Lord is with thee. Blessed art thou amongst the women, and blessed is the fruit of thy womb, Jesus.
1: Holy Mary, Mother of God, pray for us sinners now and at the hour of our death. Amen.
0: Hail Mary, full of grace, the Lord is with thee. Blessed art thou amongst women, and blessed is the fruit of thy womb, Jesus.

0: Lord is with thee. 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
1: Holy Mary, Mother of God, pray for us sinners now and at the hour of our death. Amen.
0: Hail Mary, full of grace, the Lord is with thee. Blessed art thou amongst women, and blessed is the fruit of thy womb, Jesus.
1: Holy Mary, Mother of God, pray for us sinners now and at the hour of our death. Amen.
0: Hail Mary, full of grace, the Lord is with thee. Blessed art thou amongst women, and blessed is the fruit

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1: As it was in the beginning, is now, and ever shall be, world without end. Amen.
0: O my Jesus,
1: forgive us our sins, save us from the fires of hell, and lead all souls to heaven, especially those who most need thy mercy.
0: Hail, Holy Queen.

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0: Let us pray. 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
1: whose only begotten Son, by thy side

0: the name of the Father, and the Son, and the Holy Spirit.
1: If you'd like to pray the Rosary with Mother Angelica and her sisters at any time of the day or night, you can order a CD of this timeless prayer from the EWTN Religious Catalog web store. 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

0: We need to pray because God says to pray. We don't need to pray to change God's mind. We pray because that is our big connection to the Almighty. Do we need it? Like we need air? Like we need water? Yep. Because if, in fact, God is the ultimate reality, more reality than air and water, then we do need to pray as much as we need to breathe.
1: This is Father Glenn Sedano with the Franciscan Friars of the Renewal. In the name of the Father, and of the Son, and of the Holy Spirit, amen. Gracious and life-giving Lord, we beg you to send forth the light, the grace, the power, and the peace of your Holy Spirit upon your people, especially those who are clouded in darkness, those who are far from your light, and those far from your love, far from those who are seeking the truth and who do not value the beauty and the preciousness of human life. We beg you, gracious Holy Spirit, enter into their darkness, enter into their minds and into their hearts, and lead them to the light so that they too will come to the truth and be defenders of human life from the first moment of our conception to natural death. In the name of the Father, and of the Son, and of the Holy Spirit. Amen.
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1: Hello, I'm Father Mitch Pacwa, and welcome to EWTN Live, where we bring you guests from around the world. First, I want to wish you a blessed celebration of this great solemnity of All Saints' Day. This is a feast where we celebrate all the saints of the church, but that includes a celebration of all those saints who were never publicly canonized. So many of the members of the church died in the state of grace and went to heaven, and they are saints, but you know, we don't always know as much about each individual, but our Lord does. Just like he knows every hair on your head, and he knows every sparrow out in the sky, he knows every flower in the field, he also knows each one of us with infinite intimacy, and they get to see him face to face. And we celebrate this to make sure that we also set our hearts on becoming one of the saints too. So that's a great celebration today. Our guest tonight is not a saint yet, still alive. He's working on it though. He is an author, he's been a speaker and a pilgrimage leader. He has led many groups to the Holy Land and to other Christian holy sites all around the world. He's put his knowledge and experience to paper in a brand new commentary on the book of Genesis, in which he describes that first book of the Bible as a shout of joy, because it lets us know where we came from, who we are, and what our destiny is. So please welcome the author of Genesis, a Bible study guide and commentary, Mr. Steve Ray. Steve, welcome back.
2: Thank you, Father. It's been a while. It has been a while. You haven't changed one bit since I was here last time.
1: I know so many people were hoping that I would change, but it just doesn't happen.
2: Yeah.
1: That's the way life goes. So, at any rate, it's good to see you here. Welcome very much.
2: Thank you.
1: And I know you've changed. You've gotten 20 grandkids along the last few years.
2: 20 grandkids and new knees.
1: New knees.
2: Titanium.
1: See? So we're dealing with new and used parts here.
2: That's right.
1: So, in addition to leading, you would lead seven groups of pilgrims to the Holy Land every year.
2: Seven to the Holy Land and four to other places, like Lourdes and Fatima, Ireland, Poland, places like
1: Nice. And we may talk about that a little bit later. But in addition to all that, you wrote this commentary. You did one on John as well some years ago.
2: Back,
1: I think that's what we were on last time.
2: Yeah.
1: So it's about time you got another book out here.
2: It is.
1: And it's a good thick one. Why did you choose Genesis?
2: Because it's the first book of the Bible, and therefore I think it's the most important book of the Bible.
1: Okay.
2: Now, it started actually for a more practical reason. Somebody asked me to write a Bible study because there's a dearth of materials. There's not much out there for Catholics if you want to lead a Bible study. And so I said, well, I'll write my own. So it was a simple Bible study that we used.
1: Mm-hmm.
2: Then we filmed the life of Abraham. I've also done 9 documentaries in the last 20 years, all on about 16 countries, I think we filmed them in. And we had to go to Iraq to film the beginning of Abraham's life. And then we went to Haran in Turkey and came around through Bethel and all through the Middle East filming his story.
1: Did you get to go to Ur?
2: Yes, went up to the top of the ziggurat and went to the...
1: Wait, what's a ziggurat?
2: That's a pyramid.
1: Okay.
2: It's the pyramids that that they built back in those days. They're stepped up 100 feet high, and it was quite impressive. You can still go up it today. It's eroded a little bit, but it's still there. And then
1: look, after a good 4,000 years Allah road.
2: Saddam Hussein rebuilt part of it so you could still see what it was like and experience it. Mm-hmm. But so after filming the whole life of Abraham, Isaac, and Jacob in all these areas, I've been to almost every site that Genesis mentions. And I said to my wife, you know, we should, because of I already had the Bible study ready and we've been to all those places, let's develop that into a book. There isn't any. There aren't any. I looked. I don't think there's any Catholic commentary, standalone commentaries on Genesis in the last 50 years or so. I couldn't find any. There are sets.
1: There's one by Bruce Vauder called On Genesis.
2: Okay.
1: And I think he published that in the 70s, I remember that before when I was in grad school. But you're right, there are very few.
2: And if you're a Protestant, you've got a stack of commentaries on Genesis as high. Everybody's right. Writing commentaries.
1: Right.
2: Because everything's about the Bible alone, of course,
1: right,
2: for them.
1: So. Right, right.
2: The book is daunting. It's part of that big thing called an Old Testament, and it scares Catholics because it's so big and has names like Hezekiah and

0: Zerubbabel in it, and why have the old when you can have the new?
1: Good.
0: So let's make the book of Genesis approachable. Let's make it a fun read.
1: Mm-hmm.
0: The biggest compliment I've gotten so far is from the editor at Ignatius Press. She's been with them, I think, 40 years. Carolyn, her name is. And she said, I had a hard time editing your book. And I said, why? She said, I kept forgetting I was editing. I got so engrossed in the story.
1: Yes.
0: 10 pages later, I got to get the red pencil out. Mm-hmm. That was the biggest compliment I've had, because I wanted it to be readable, even a book that you can read aloud to the family.
1: Mm-hmm.
0: So that's the whole purpose. The whole purpose was because I knew there wasn't anything like this out there for Catholics, mm-hmm. and because it's the beginning of everything. In a way, we could say it's the most important book of the Bible, because every other book flows from that. It's the foundation for everything.
1: Sure.
0: And you don't have a New Testament without first this. So if I was on an island, I've thought about this a lot. If I was on an island and I could only have two books of the Bible, I'd like to know what your two would be. Mine would be Genesis and the Gospel of John.
1: Mm-hmm.
0: Because Genesis gives you the beginnings of everything, and John then ties right in. In fact, they both begin with, in the beginning.
1: Mm-hmm.
0: They both have the same.
1: You know, I'd never thought of that question. I'd have to think about it. But the gospel would be Matthew. Maybe Luke, but Matthew, just because it's longer and I'll be bored, so I need some longer book to read. And the other one would probably be the book of Psalms.
0: Psalms. I wouldn't want to have to make that choice.
1: No. Thanks be to God, we don't. But, you know, there are a couple of things that I would, you know, let people know. You are plenty aware of some of the more scholarly issues. Like, you know, there's many of you who have studied the Bible even in high school. Probably heard the theory of the different sources of the book of Genesis, that there's the J author, the P, D, and E, and all that. And you're aware of that, but you refuse to get lost in that. That you mention it, you're aware, you tip your hat to it, but you focus on what is the meaning of the text.
0: Right.
1: Rather than centering on these very interesting theories that are frankly up for grabs among scholars right now, and you focus on the meaning of the text.
0: There's a lot of issues that you can get stuck in the weeds. You can get lost in the weeds, and I didn't want to do that. I wanted to mention there's the documentary hypothesis that certain different authors wrote sections of those first five books, and it wasn't written until maybe the 4th or 5th century before Christ. And therefore, it causes in many people skepticism, because the farther you get away from the source, the less authoritative it can be.
1: Mm-hmm.
0: And I mention it a page or two. I describe it, but then I also describe why I don't subscribe to it.
1: Mm-hmm.
0: And I quote some other good authors like Scott Hahn and John Bergsma and Brant Petrie, who have, by the way, a very excellent book on the Old Testament put up by Ignatius Press, which I really enjoyed when I was writing this. And so I deal with a lot of those kind of issues, but I don't want to get stuck in the weeds, because I know if I'm reading a book and there's a lot of that technical jargon going on, your eyes glaze over and you say, you know, I'll pick this up again tomorrow, and then you don't. Yeah. I want people to keep reading. I want them to know about it, but not get stuck in it.
1: What you do more thoroughly is connect the various verses and episodes of Genesis with material in the Gospels. And then you also make a lot of connection with rabbinic texts so that you see this in light of the living faith of Jewish people and the living faith of Christians, so that it's not an academic exercise, but you are understanding these texts in light of the living faith of Israel and the living faith of the church.
0: Right. And I found it exciting. That's one of the reasons I did that, because for me, it's very exciting to find these connections. First of all, with the Jewish aspect, obviously it was their book long before it was ours. Right. They've been here long before, and they were the caretakers of

0: the oracles of God, where they're our older brothers in a sense, and God gave them the responsibility to care for these scriptures.
1: Right.
0: And then we inherited them 2,000 years ago, but they had them for a whole lot longer than that. So I'm interested in how they understood Abraham offering his son Isaac. How did they understand the 6 days of creation? Very interesting aspect. Then I also wanted to tie it in with the New Testament, because the New Testament is full of the book of Genesis. Genesis is full of the New Testament.
1: Mm-hmm.
0: And very seldom do people put those connections together.
1: Mm-hmm.
0: I find it very exciting. It's called typology, and I don't want to scare people with big words. But it's where people, places, and things in the Old Testament prefigure or point to the coming of Christ. So in other words, in Genesis, you may see things that are like the sacraments, salvation, all these things, in black and white. But once you come through Christ and look back, all of a sudden it all turns into technicolor widescreen.
1: Right.
0: And it's exciting that way.
2: A classic example would be the bread and wine offered by Melchizedek,
0: yep,
2: where the New Testament understands Jesus as a priest in the order of Melchizedek.
0: Yeah.
2: And, of course, he takes bread and wine and makes it the sacrifice of the Mass by making his body, yeah, and blood.
0: Genesis 14, and I think it's only four verses.
2: Yeah.
0: And yet, that is the most quoted Old Testament passage in the New Testament because of Hebrews talking about Jesus. Jesus didn't come from the line of Levi or Aaron. He's in the order of Melchizedek. So you say, who the heck is Melchizedek? You go back to Genesis, and there it is. And Jerusalem has been a Eucharistic city from 4,000 years ago.
2: Right.
0: So Abraham, representing the people of God, brings a tenth of the spoils of the war. He gives a tithe, and Melchizedek, the king priest, mm-hmm, comes out of Jerusalem bringing a very extravagant gift for those men, bread and wine. And the church has always viewed that as a symbol of a prefiguration of even a pre-incarnate Christ coming out and bringing, mm-hmm, those gifts to the people of God, in a sense, or Abraham, who is going to, all of us came from the loins of Abraham, so to speak. So it's all full of those kind of images. The ark, Noah and the ark, represents water baptism. They go through the water, and what's over top of them? A white dove at the end. And even in 1 Peter chapter 3, verse 21, it says that those eight people that went through the water, corresponding to that, baptism now saves you. So it's letting us know, even the scriptures let us know, that those images in the Old Testament were meant to be understood as pictures prefiguring of what we're going to have fully in Christ.
2: Exactly. And there's another area here, too, I think, that you address rather nicely. In the modern world, there's been tremendous controversy about Darwin and biology and evolution versus the Bible. You take that on. Talk about that a little bit.
0: Well, I actually start that way because it's what made me become a Christian. I was raised as a Baptist, but when I got 17, 18, 19, I thought about these things, and I was very inclined to leave that religion of my youth. But it was thinking through these issues philosophically that kept me as a Christian and eventually brought me to the fullness of the faith in the Catholic Church. When you look at the two different possibilities, and really there are only two possibilities. Either there's something has to be eternal, because we can't even comprehend that everything came from absolutely nothing. Something is eternal. Either matter, time plus chance and matter, or a creator.
2: Right.
0: So you've got these two choices. Which one answers the questions? So I present it to my kids and grandkids. You're a detective. You have evidence. You have the evidence of the world. You look out there. There's a real objective world out there. You can deny it all you want, but you still go through the door and not the wall. There's still a real world out there that you have to live with, even if certain philosophers try to object to that. And what best answers that? How did that get here? And then I look at myself and I look at you, Father Mitch. We have personality. We have something that's different from anything in the universe that we know.
2: Even different than the animals. The animals,
0: absolutely,
2: also have a type of personality.
0: Right.
2: But there's a difference between our personalities and cows.
0: Animals don't consider their future, have abstract thought. They don't create. They don't communicate. They don't have the kind of love that a man and a woman can have, or even friends can have. We are made in the image of God. Therefore, we reflect those qualities that God has many ways. So when you look at the order of the universe, and you look at our, say, mannishness of man or our personalities, those two clues tell us which views of origins answer the questions to explain those two things. If you say it's only matter plus time plus chance and energy or whatever, then you don't have an answer to that question, because it makes everything got here by chance, random. You have no purpose and meaning in life. You're only a little machine. Hormones, electronics, chemicals. And someday the sun's going to burn up, the solar system's going to burn up, and we're all going to be gone, and it's all worthless. There's no purpose in it all. It's just a sick joke.
2: Yep.
0: But if you have an idea that the thing that's eternal is a creator, an artist, a poet, and he has, because of his, I like to say that the Trinity had so much fun together in eternity. They loved each other. They had humor. Obviously, we have humor. We're made in their image. They loved each other. They communicated. And it just bubbled over one day, and they said, we got to make creatures like us so that we can share all this love and joy with them. And that's why we're who we are. That's why we have this personality, character, because we've been made in the image of God. Now, which one takes the most faith to believe?
2: Mm-hmm.
0: That a creator created us, and therefore all the things that we experience have meaning and purpose because they fit, or the other view that we're all just chemicals and machines. For example, when I go home, if I say to my wife, honey, I'm having a hormonal reaction for you today, she's not going to respond well. Because that's the atheist has to, that's really the atheist has nothing more to say. Love is a Christian word. It's a God word. I can say love because it has something more than chemicals and hormones. It's something that's made, I'm made in his image to love in a real way. So when you take a look at those two different possibilities, which one takes the most faith to believe? I'm convinced it takes more faith to believe that we came from nothing and matter than a God created us.
2: As a matter of fact, I could see that there would be a hormonal reaction called that's related to anger.
0: Yeah, that would be her response.
2: Yes.
0: It would be an electronic reaction.
2: The other thing, too, that is, I think, another side of how inherently illogical it is to think that everything happened by chance. If that is true, that everything happened by chance, then your theory that everything happened by chance also happened by chance.
0: Right.
2: There's no logic saying, well, yeah, that must be true. No, it's just that by chance, I think it's true.
0: I have electronics and electronic connections going on in the gray matter between my ears. Why should I trust that?
2: And I've met atheists who propose this, and I said, well, that's just, you know, your chance reaction from what you ate and other things that happened today. No, this is logical. I said, yeah, but see, your reaction to that is also just a, you know, random chance reaction.
0: Yep.
2: And no, this is true. But
0: they live as though there's a God and it has meaning and purpose. They cannot live consistent with their own philosophy.
2: No, they can't. They can't accept that their theory about random chance is itself necessarily, therefore, a random chance.
0: It's like saying there are no absolutes. But that statement itself is an absolute.
2: Right.
0: So you contradicted yourself by saying there's no absolutes.
2: Exactly. It's inherently problematic.
0: The only philosophy, and I've after looking at this for a long time, the only philosophy you can live consistently with is the Catholic Christian philosophy, because it answers who we are and what we are. It explains. Now, another thing that we didn't mention about Genesis, why it's so important, because it also explains the problems in the world, war, disease, conflicts, all these things. Why do we have that in the world if God is good and created a good world? Because there was such a thing called sin and rebellion against God and a fall.
2: Mm-hmm.
0: And that fall caused those. And Genesis also in Genesis 3:15 tells us that God has a plan to rectify that. He's going to fix it. And that's he's going to send a woman and her son. And he's going to crush the head of the one who got it started in the garden of sin in the first place. So the book of Genesis not only tells us where we're coming from and where we're going, it also tells us why there's a problem and what's going to be done to fix it.
2: Now, I think a lot of us would find this a very helpful discussion to consider some aspects of the creation, especially given the controversies that I think were raised up without needing to have been raised up. They could have been addressed differently, but I think that people put a lot at stake in it unnecessarily. But your discussion is very helpful there. But I also happen to know from our discussion together that one of your favorite parts

0: parts of your book is the story of the binding of Isaac,
1: right.
0: The
1: Akedah. Akedah, yeah.
0: And that, you know, this is when Abraham ties up his son for sacrifice.
1: Yeah.
0: What? I mean, I don't know how well your children behave, but why are you thinking about binding them up on an altar?
1: Yeah, right. You know, I'm glad that you brought that up, because most of the time I do interviews on this book, we never get past chapter 3. Everybody thinks that Genesis is just about creation and the fall of man, Adam and Eve. But that's only 3 chapters. Genesis is 50 chapters. There's a whole lot in there. And I'll get to that Abraham thing in just a second, but just in a simple way, the first part of it, if you have these 8 things learned, you've got the whole book of Genesis. You can kind of put it in your shirt pocket. Creation, fall, flood, and the Tower of Babel. There you got the first 11 chapters. Creation, fall, flood, and Babel. Now the second half of the book, which is more than almost 40 chapters, is Abraham, Isaac, Jacob, and Joseph. There you got the whole book of Genesis on your fingers.
0: Sure.
1: Easy. So I'm glad
0: with two free thumbs.
1: Two free thumbs, yeah, exactly. So I'm glad you brought that up, because most people, we get stuck just on those first 3 chapters.
0: Right.
1: But the stories beyond that are just unbelievable, and the writing is exquisite. Those verses that you mentioned in chapter 22 are some of the finest written literature, I'm convinced, that's ever been written. The way that it is, in such a short period of time, just the 2 verses that says, and the 2 of them walked on together. That just elicits so much emotion if you put yourself in there, the 2 of them, father and son. That passage in chapter 22 is my favorite, I think, of the whole book of Genesis. It's the pinnacle. It's the last time God tested Abraham. After Abraham passed this test, he had it easy going from then on. God says, okay, now I know you fear me. After all that he'd gone through already, he said, now I know. But this is the first time the word love is used in the Bible. It wasn't for Adam and Eve. That was, you know, real love between those two. But the first time the word love, the Holy Spirit reserved it for this situation, because take your son, your only son whom you love.
0: Mm-hmm.
1: And we see a father with an only begotten son who he's going to take to a mountain called Moriah to offer him up as a sacrifice. Now, anybody who reads that should go ding, ding, ding. It should ring a bell. What other father with an only begotten son takes him to a mountain in Jerusalem to offer him as a sacrifice? And all of a sudden, this typology we're talking about just comes beautiful technicolor. Take your son, your only son whom you love, and offer him as a holocaust, a burnt sacrifice. First of all, I deal with that issue of the living sacrifice, having a sacrifice of human sacrifice. First of all, Abraham came from Ur, and they had human sacrifice there. They found, when we were there, we even went and saw these, they're called death pits, that the archaeologists discovered. When the king died, all of his retinue died with him. And there were some that had the king and the queen dead, and all of their servants were dead and laid out in a pattern around them so that they could join them in the afterlife. So Abraham was not unfamiliar with human sacrifice. It was part of his culture. I wonder if, you know, God knew, I'm convinced that God knew Abram wasn't going to have to kill his son, and Abraham knew he wasn't going to have to kill his son. It was a test. And Abraham said to the servants, I'm going to go with the lad. We will come back after we worship together. Isaac says, where's the lamb for the sacrifice? The Lord will provide the lamb, my son. And the book of Hebrews said that even if he did have to kill his son, Abraham believed so much that that was the God's promise. He was not going to let him down. He'd raise him from the dead. So you've got this father bringing his only begotten son to offer him as a sacrifice. I wonder if God is not saying, you know, Abraham, you used to worship Nana. That was the god of Ur. Nana, the god of the moon.
0: Right.
1: You lived in a culture that had human sacrifice. Are you willing to do for me, your new God, what you would have done for him? I wonder also if God wasn't saying, you know, someday I am going to give my only begotten son for these people. Is there a man, even one, that would be willing to do the same for me? I'm not going to make him do it, but is there a man who would do the same for me? And I go through those things. There's several of the different layers that I lay out about
0: exactly
1: what's going to happen there. But bottom line is, Abraham knew he wasn't going to have to offer a son, and God knew what he was going to do, because that ram was already there. But the typology continues, because Abraham takes his son up the mountain, and Isaac is carrying the

0: wood of the sacrifice. You have to burn it. When I did the movie on Abraham, we actually built an altar and I put the wood on top and we started a fire. And I had a real ram and we got the ram up there. It took five of us to get that ram up on top of the altar, which is another interesting thing because Isaac would have been a strong young man by now and his father's an aged man. And even the Jewish rabbi said that Isaac was a willing victim because he could have resisted his father. He could have said, you're not going to tie me up. I'm not like, what are you talking about? You're going to burn me on this thing. But he ends up on the altar. There's no way I could have gotten that ram up on the altar by myself when we did this. Abraham could not have got his son who could carry the wood. He's a strong, strapping young man by now. Isaac had to be a willing victim, just like Jesus was a willing victim. And when Isaac went up, it said he carried the wood of the sacrifice on his back because he had to make a fire. Well, when Jesus went up there, what did he have on his back? He carried the wood of the sacrifice on his back as well. We know that Simon the Cyrene carried it, but John makes sure that we know the typology connection that Jesus carried the cross too, just like Isaac did. And when they got there, it was ready to, the knife went up. And he said, don't kill your son. And there's a ram with his head stuck in a thorn bush. What's Jesus's head stuck in? A thorn bush, a crown of thorns. The typology is amazing. Yeah. But then it even gets doubly exciting. The second time the word love is used in the Bible is of a husband in love with his wife. Think Jesus and the church. So Abraham, in a sense, has Isaac raised from the dead in the sense that he didn't have to kill him. Takes him back home. Once he's home, he says, you know what? My son needs a bride. And he sends his unnamed servant, at least in this story, he's not named, back to his own people in Haran, Abraham's family, to find a bride for his son. And 10 camels full of gifts went with him to give to the bride. The bride consents to come back and marry the son. It says that as she's coming, she had a veil in her face and she saw Isaac meditating in the field and they fell in love and Isaac married her, fell in love with her and took her into his tent. It's really a romantic story.
1: It really is.
0: It is. It's wonderful. So here we've got a picture now of God the Father takes his son back home from Mount Moriah from the sacrifice and he says, my son needs a bride. So he sends his unnamed servant, the Holy Spirit. He doesn't have a name. He's holy and he's a spirit. He's a paraclete, but it's never given like a name for him,
1: right?
0: Other than a servant. He's the servant, the spirit. And he goes back with 10 camels full of gifts. The Holy Spirit gives his gifts to whomever he wills, to the church. Rebecca, the church, agrees to come back to the son, and the son weds her, the church, and they fall in love. That's the second time the word love is used, of the son falling in love with his new bride. So the only begotten son, the father loving his only begotten son. Second time, the son loving the bride. All a picture of Jesus Christ and God the Father and Jesus and the church. But it's all right there in the book of Genesis. All you got to do is dig around a little bit. That's why I love it. It's like finding a gold mine and digging and discovering the gold.
1: One thing I don't recall that you had mentioned, but the rabbis do mention this. After the binding of Isaac, Abraham never speaks to Abraham again.
0: That's true. Yeah, I agree. I didn't know the rabbis said that, but you're right.
1: Yeah, they don't talk again. They don't argue, but they don't talk.
0: He said, Abraham, you did good. Go out and enjoy your life.
1: Yeah. Well, look, we have to take a little break. And, of course, if you're interested to find out more about some of the pilgrimages that get done, it's the footprintsofgodpilgrimages.com. footprintsofgodpilgrimages.com. And you can find out about more about upcoming pilgrimages. We'll take a little break, come back and get your questions and comments. So please stay with us.

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3: This is Father Gail Hammerschmidt of St. Isidore's Catholic Student Center on the campus of Kansas State University. 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

0: All right. We want to recommend that you take a look at this commentary on Genesis. It's called Genesis, a Bible Study Guide and Commentary. It's written by tonight's guest, Stephen K. Ray. Is item number 6815. It's available at ewtnrc.com. And then something else I want to mention to you, of course, you know, we mentioned earlier, today is the Feast of All Saints, but tomorrow is the Feast of All Souls. And the month of November is dedicated in the church to praying for the holy souls in purgatory. And you remember a guest we've had many, many times. We call her the Purgatory Lady, Susan Tassone. Well, she's got a brand new book on purgatory that's written for children. And it is called New Friends Now and Forever, a story about the holy souls. It's also at the EWTNRC.com, which is item 30208. So,
1: let's go
0: to a couple other questions that we might have. Let's start off with Thomas. In the great state of Tennessee, Thomas, what can we do for you today?
2: How are you, Father?
0: Fine.
2: Good. I have a question for Mr. Ray. You know, I've always wondered, Mr. Ray, if the problems that we see today in Israel and between Israel and Hamas and Iran, if those problems are rooted in the story of Isaac and Ishmael in Genesis. Could you comment on that?
1: Yes and no, I would think, because the problem is Islam that we're seeing today with Hamas, mm-hmm. and a lot of the problems is between the Jews and Islam. Now, correct me if I'm wrong, but I dealt with this in the book too. The Jews come from Isaac, and the Arabs come from Ishmael, mm-hmm. pretty much. Mm-hmm. So they still were, there was conflict between them because Abraham sent Ishmael away. But the Arabs there was no Islam for another 600 years after, even after Christ.
0: Yeah, right.
1: Islam
0: after
1: didn't
0: Christ,
1: come until 600 years
0: right.
1: after Christ.
0: So it's a matter of fact, it would be almost 2,400
1: years. Yeah, 2,400 years.
0: Arabs, after.
1: And before that time, most Arabs were all Christians. Before Islam came along, most of the Arabs were Christians.
0: And there were a lot that were pagans, and there were a lot that were and still are Christians.
1: Yep. So I don't think that we can say that this goes back to Abraham, Isaac and Ishmael, other than the nationalities, but certainly not the religious aspects of it.
0: And I would add this, Thomas. I think that it is very important to see that when you look back in history, Arabs and Israelites rarely fought with each other. In the time of the Babylonians hired Arabs as mercenaries to attack Judah. So that happened in the 580s. But you don't see ongoing wars. Mm-hmm.

0: And then World War II settled it down for a little bit. And then after World War II, both Arabs and Jews fought the British left, and then they fought each other. And that's been ongoing since the 40s. But this is not an ancient war. So I wouldn't make that. And let me add this too, just so we have it real clear. What Hamas did to the 1,400 Jewish people on October 7th, that was not permitted by Quran law. Sharia law does not allow warriors to kill children and women and the elderly, people who can't fight. Warriors, they can fight. But to kill the innocent and the beheading babies and all that evil, that's not allowed by Sharia law. This was a policy of Hamas and its leaders. They planned it, they executed it, and now the rest of their people are suffering the way those poor children, women, and others suffered. This burden belongs to Hamas.
1: Exactly. Absolutely.
0: Let's go over to Lawrence, who lives in New Mexico. Lawrence, what can we do for you?
2: I'd like to ask two questions, one of each of you. For Stephen, I would like to ask about this Footsteps of God. I really love the series, and I wondered why the 10th one wasn't done. I think it's a really good format. It's a good introduction to a Bible study. And then for Father Pacwa, I'd like to ask, the Scriptures and Tradition is another good program. It has a lot of anecdotes and background information, and it's very presented in a very, very nice way, like a conversation. I like it, and I wondered if you would convert it into a kind of a series of a Bible studies, and maybe edit it. I really think both those approaches offer a lot for people that are just trying to learn the Bible.
0: Wonderful. Thank you. Thank you. Let's take, Steve, what you got there
1: Well,
0: for
1: thank you
0: the
1: very much.
0: Footsteps of God?
1: Thank you very much for that compliment. In the year 2000, I woke up in the middle of the night and knew what I had to do and presented it to Ignatius Press, and they said, let's get started. So it's been a 20-year project. So we've done everything from the beginning, Abraham, Isaac, and Jacob, all the way through to the Apostolic Fathers. In 16 countries, we filmed it. The 10th one is going to be Doctors of the Church, first five doctors. The reason we didn't have it done yet is because right when we had it all planned to go, COVID hit. And that set us back 3 years, 2 or 3 years. Then I just had my knees redone. That took another year. And I'm still recovering from that for a while. And so, and now we've got this problem going on in Israel. So this one has been delayed by circumstantial situations, but we still plan to get it done. And it's going to be the first five doctors of the church. And it's going to start, all of them start.
0: Which ones are you going to cover? Name them.
1: St. Augustine, St. Ambrose, Athanasius, John Chrysostom, and Jerome.
0: Okay.
1: Those are the five I'm going to do.
0: Okay.
1: And everyone starts out new. With the Apostolic Fathers, I'm driving a bulldozer through a field, making a road, and I'm saying that the Apostolic Fathers, these first bishops, didn't have a bishop's house and a church and everything set up. They had to hack their way, get it all started with a machete to get the church started. And the doctors of the church, it's going to start with me driving a big ambulance, and the doctors are coming, and it's going to be fun.
0: Okay.
1: It'll be a fun one.
0: All right. We have another caller, Steve in Oregon. What can we do for you?
3: Yes, Father. I just wanted to know, in Genesis, are dinosaurs in the book of Genesis?
1: They are not.
0: Well, wait a second. Hold on now.
1: The word dinosaur is not in there.
0: No, not the word. They didn't have the word dinosaur. As a matter of fact, I just was listening to a commentator. Even George Washington had never heard of dinosaurs. He died 3 years before the word dinosaur was ever used.
1: I didn't know that.
0: However,

0: However, Steve, let me suggest this. In Genesis chapter 1, you'll see the English translations mention sea monsters.
1: Yeah, right. Leviathans.
0: Even. Yeah, well, no, it's not Leviathan.
1: That term comes later on.
0: That's later.
1: Yep.
0: It's the Taninim. And the word sea is not part of that word. It's just the monsters. And so they wouldn't use the word dinosaurs, but they have their own word, the of the Taninim, that are these big critters. And they don't define it, but, you know, Israel is built on limestone. And it's not from the time of the dinosaurs. It's about 30 million years. That limestone in Israel built up 30 million years after the dinosaurs were gone. But there are plenty of reptile and other fossils found there. I suspect that they were well aware of it. And also, if you go to ancient Moab near Kerak, there are a lot of fossils that are available there. And, you know, I suspect that they knew of these big critters, but they hadn't identified them as dinosaurs, but they just called them monsters. Taninim.
1: Yep.
0: Now, that's, I think, pointing towards it without, they don't speculate much on it, yep. You know, they don't develop it, but it is mentioned there. It's also worth noting, you know, dinosaurs, of course, were one of the great wipeouts of life on Earth, yeah. And there are, I think there are about 7 or 8 times that life was almost completely obliterated, usually because of volcanoes and such, in that case, a meteor. But, you know, they were aware of things missing, that's for sure.
1: Mm-hmm.
0: In fact, I don't know if you've seen this, they discovered a fossil of a serpent in Israel that had legs.
1: I heard about that. Yeah,
0: I've seen the picture. I've not seen the fossil.
1: The implication is that the serpent in the Garden of Eden had legs, and then after the curse, he had to crawl on his belly,
0: right,
1: and eat dust.
0: And you know, I wouldn't be surprised that again, they may well have seen such a fossil,
1: yeah.
0: You know, imprint, because limestone, you know, would have lots of fossils in it. Mm-hmm. So, but you can look it up online. And it was discovered in 1992. And it's kind of cool. It's got the hind legs of a lizard and short, very short forelegs.
1: Father Mitch, you are a wealth of information. I never get tired of talking with Father Mitch.
0: Thank you.
1: Great stuff.
0: But I always tell people, no wife, no kids, no money, lots of time to study. It's just what I do.
1: I'm just coming into that stage now because our kids are all grown and we have 20 grandkids. And now my wife and I just downsized to a nice little house we remodeled just for ourselves.
0: Nice.
1: So now I'm getting more time to do that as well.
0: Yeah, yeah. So. It's a lot of fun. You know, and the nice thing about having grandkids, when they start to leak, you can give them back. That's one of the things. But I think, you know, when we deal with modern questions that come because we are and should study science.
1: Right.
0: We should.
1: Yep.
0: And learn more about, you know, the Big Bang Theory.
1: Right.
0: And, you know, on various aspects of physics and dinosaurs and the other animals. You know, and it's just fascinating.
1: The way I address it here, but also with my grandkids, is that God, in a way, you can view it as he's the author of 2 books.
0: Mm-hmm.
1: And they can't contradict each other if he's the author of them. There's the book of nature. When we look at the earth, he created it. He sustained it. So when we look at it, we're not finding things that contradict God. It's his book. The Bible is also his book.
0: Mm-hmm.

0: He's giving us a revelation. The two work together because they're both his books. They're both from the same author, in a sense, looking at nature and looking at scripture. So the two can't contradict each other. We have to understand how they work together.
1: Yeah. And I think to look at Genesis as this inspired, poetic intuition about the nature of the world, and the origins of it. Even the fact that in Genesis 1:3, it says, God said, let there be light. What the Big Bang theory points out is that the Big Bang was an explosion of pure light.
0: Yep.
1: That the whole universe was about the size of a softball. But it was pure light with nothing else. And that explosion was, you know, God created that. The explosion makes everything. And they didn't understand the Big Bang theory.
0: Nope.
1: I don't really understand
0: it. I don't either.
1: But, you know, it fits that. And again, it's an intuition, not a science book.
0: Right.
1: But it allows us to study science. Wait, let's get to this other call, if we might. Obviously, before we run out of time. Joe and Ginny, where are you calling from?
2: Hi, Father Mitch. This is, again, Joe and Ginny Sosnowski. And back in the day, 2000... Hi, Father Mitch. This is Joe and Ginny Sosnowski. And back in the day, 2009, we were on pilgrimage to the Holy Land with Steve Ray and Scott Hahn. And one thing that surprised us is that we had a tour guide who was a Palestinian Catholic. And I was wondering if you could comment on the status of the Palestinian Catholics considering the conflict that's going on in there today.
1: Thank you.
0: Yeah,
1: thank you.
0: My friend, his name is Amr, and he is a Palestinian because he's lived on that land for hundreds of years, his family. He's an Arab because that's his main language. He's a Roman Catholic and Israeli citizen, and now he's also a Texan because he bought some land in Texas. So
1: I like him better already.
0: I know. I knew you would. So if Amr's listening, hello to you. Amr Shahada, he's the best. And anyway, the Catholic people there, they are getting fewer and fewer because it's difficult for them to live there. The way I describe it is the only country in the Middle East where there's freedom of religion and so on, but it's still... Israel, there's advantages, disadvantages with the Jews. They're like a big rock. And then over on this side, their own Palestinian blood, the Muslims, are, in a sense, consider the Christians to be traitors because they don't get involved in the jihad.
1: Yep.
0: So you've got the poor little Christians, less than 1.5%. That's not just the Catholic. That's the Orthodox and all of them together. And less than 1.5% of the population, like a small pebble, and between these two boulders, like right now, it's the Muslim Hamas and it's Jews, and they're banging on each other, and the poor Christians are stuck getting squished in the middle, and they find it easier to leave and go to the West.
1: Yeah, when they go to the Catholic schools, especially, they learn four languages from kindergarten.
0: Absolutely.
1: They learn Arabic, Hebrew, English, and French.
0: Yep.
1: They
0: can. And they are so... The Christians, especially the Catholics in the Holy Land, really emphasize education. They say that's our only weapon.
1: Yep.
0: We don't have guns. We don't have these things. We have education. And in Nazareth, for example, the Christians are the ones that control the hospitals and the schools.
1: Yep.
0: And they are some of the best educated, the Catholics are.
1: Now, in Gaza... A lot of Christians were gathered. There's not a big Christian community
0: no,
1: in
0: under
1: Gaza.
0: No, 100,000, I think.
1: Yeah. But they were gathered, and they were a lot of them were a couple dozen were hit by a bomb.
0: Yep.
1: And died. That was just last week.
0: Yep.
1: So the ones who are in Gaza are caught. The ones who live in Nazareth.
0: Yeah, they live a very nice life in Nazareth.
1: Yeah.
0: But there's still conflict, like our guide will say, that you hear in the news that, we live in peace with the Muslims. He said, that's not the way it is in real life. There's a lot of conflict between the two. And so you've got the Palestinian Arabs that live in Israel who are Israeli citizens. Then you got those who live in the West Bank and Gaza, which have a different status, and their life is much more difficult. But the actual Arabs, what 1.5

0: 7 or 8 million live in Israel and they're citizens, and they have a good life.
1: It's not what we'd call first class citizens.
0: No, they're not.
1: There's some difficulties. Yep. One's in the West Bank.
0: It's a different story.
1: And a lot of Christians, and it's important to know that there are Christian villages in the northern part of the West Bank that have been Christian since the time of the apostles.
0: Right, exactly.
1: You know, these are very old and
0: still speak Aramaic. Some of them can still speak the language of our Lord.
1: Yeah. And so these are, and a lot of them are Orthodox, some are Melkite Catholic, some are Roman Catholic. But they also know that they have a lot more in common together as Christians than they do with the people in the conflict.
0: Right.
1: But, you know, they get pushed out of their land on the West Bank. It's not right.
0: Yep.
1: So by the Israelis. So these are difficult, very difficult in the West Bank, but worse in Gaza.
0: Yep.
1: But we have to stop because we've run out of time.
0: No.
1: Yes.
0: I want to keep talking.
1: This
0: is fun.
1: But you can't because it's out. Footprintsofgodpilgrimage.com is a place to find out about more travel. And the book we're discussing is Genesis, a Bible study guide and commentary by Stephen K. Ray. Item number 6815 at EWTNRC.com. Thank you so much being with us today. And may Almighty God bless you and all of you in our family audience, the Father, the Son, and the Holy Spirit. And we can bring you Steve and other guests only because the network is brought to you by you, keeping us in between your gas bill, your electric bill, and your cable bill. That helps us pay our bills. God bless you and thank you.

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3: 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She had an emotionally unstable and suicidal mother, a nervous condition, stomach problems. No betting man would have placed money on this woman succeeding. But oddly, it was the pain, the physical setbacks that really illuminated her path and showed her the way, which is one of the first lessons of Mother Angelica's life, one of the lessons it reveals. 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
9: Is prayer powerful? St. Alphonsus Liguori put it this way, he who prays will be saved. He who does not pray, well, you get the point. Prayer can bring us salvation. It's the means of putting us into communion with God, and God can do all things. The more our will lines up with the will of God, the more powerful our prayers, and the simpler they become ultimately, be it done to me, Lord, according to thy word. 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
11: 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Today we pray in thanksgiving for the Mass. Most high and glorious God, we stand in awe of your generous love, for you devised a way to speak to us and to unite us poor creatures with yourself in the Holy Mass. 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Through Christ our Lord, amen.
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0: Welcome to the Catholic Sphere. Each week we have a different host and a different focus as we tackle topics important to Catholics around the globe. I'm your host this week, Jim Pinto. Today we'll be discussing the new evangelization. We know the thrust of evangelization is spreading the gospel of Jesus Christ among those who know little or nothing of Jesus Christ and the gospel. The new evangelization is focused on reintroducing people to Jesus Christ, His church, the greatness, the grandeur of the Catholic faith. We have with us today Senior Vice President of Communications and Strategic Partnerships of the Knights of Columbus, Jonathan Reyes. He joins us from the Knights of Columbus studio in New Haven, Connecticut. We also have the President and the Founder of St. Paul Street Evangelization, Steve Dawson. He comes to us from Detroit, Michigan. Our final contributor today is the co-founder and president of the Messy Family Project, Michael Hernan, who joins us from Steubenville, Ohio. Welcome, one and all. Jonathan, let's begin with you. Tell us a little bit about your position with the Knights of Columbus and how you use your role to play an active part in the new evangelization.
1: So my title is the Senior Vice President of Communications, but for us, communications is first and foremost communicating the gospel of Jesus Christ. So a big fraternal organization with 1 million members and worldwide, the thing we want to communicate before our insurance, before all the business work we do, and in association with all our charities is we exist because Jesus Christ is King and Lord of the universe, and everything we do is at His service. Amen. So we want to tell people, this is who we are, and this is who Catholics are. And so when we point to our founder, Blessed Father McGivney, who is hopefully going to be a saint, and we were pointing to the reality that everything in this world answers to one name, Jesus Christ. And if we can submit ourselves to that, serve that, then we can communicate that, we can make a difference.
0: That is so powerful. It reminds me of St. Paul VI. He said, evangelism is the central role in the church. It is the grace and vocation proper to the church. It is her deepest identity. The church exists in order to evangelize. And I heard that loud and clear through what you were sharing, Jonathan. First and foremost, as Christian people, as organizations, we're about Jesus Christ, our King and our Lord. Everything else flows out from that. Steve Dawson, as the founder and president of St. Paul Street Evangelization, tell us how your evangelization methodology words are similar to St. Paul's, but yet different. Maybe not the words, but kind of the methodology. What's similar? You call St. Paul Street Evangelization. What's different in what you're doing?
2: Sure. So at St. Paul Street Evangelization, our mission is to train, equip, and mobilize Catholic disciples for the urgent work of evangelization. We have hundreds of teams of evangelists throughout the United States and even abroad, and thousands of actual volunteer evangelists who are going out into the streets and proclaiming the good news of Jesus Christ to anybody who would be willing to listen. And so St. Paul, the apostle, is a huge inspiration for our evangelization efforts and for our apostle in general. I mean, St. Paul was a public witness to Jesus Christ. He would go out into the public places, whether it be down by the riverside and talking to Lydia and the women down there, or talking in the Areopagus, or even when he was arrested, he was talking to Felix, the governor, and proclaiming Jesus to Felix. So Paul was evangelizing in every single circumstance of his life, in his personal life, in public, and we tried to do the same thing. One of the things we do is we try to train our evangelists to evangelize in the ordinary circumstances of their lives, out on the streets, and maybe even knocking on doors. Where we're different from St. Paul is, you know, St. Paul was an apostle. He was a bishop. So we're not bishops. We're not ordaining priests. We're not consecrating other bishops. We're definitely not excommunicating anybody like St. Paul was. And hopefully we won't lose our heads like he did. So we look to him as an example, but at St. Paul Street Evangelization, one of the things is we try to be the bridge between the community and the public square and the church. So St. Paul was a representative of the church in the church, but we're not trying to be the church. We're just trying to connect people with the church.
0: And everybody has that call, don't they? I mean, every member has a call to do the work of evangelization, to give their witness, to give their testimony. We know that there are different roles and authority, but we're all called to be witnesses, and certainly St. Paul Street Evangelization is raising up the laity for such a time as this. Mike, family's been around since the dawn of time, and life itself is messy. So how are you using the new evangelization to connect with more and more people in and possibly even outside of the church?
3: Yeah, we see our mission as offering an authentic witness to what God's plan for family life is really all about. I mean, the reality is that whether you look at human history or you look at salvation history, it's teeming with stories of marriage and family from the very early days of Scripture, you know, Christ coming, and then at the wedding supper of the Lamb. And it's imprinted in our hearts, right? This is a reality that all of us came from a family, and we're destined for communion with the divine family. And so our hope is that we're using new media in a way that is attractive, persuasive, and accessible for folks. And so with the thousands of families that are tuning in and following us each and every month, we're trying to give them an opportunity to step more fully into their sacred vocation and calling. And as a church, we believe that the family is the hinge for all the great works in the church. And the more that we get the family right, that the institution, that building block for the rest of society, the more effective we'll be in every other place, right? Yeah. If we have fathers who are leading in the home, as we have moms who are embracing who they are meant to be, that's how they pass on the faith. And if we had families that were fully alive, we really would have a fully alive church. Because in the family is where we first understand our, and we believe this is kind of the mission of the family, is to pass on identity, a belonging, and mission to our kids. And that is the foundation for them to understand who they are as a son or daughter of God, you know, that they belong in the church and that they have a mission to go on in the world. And we believe in our little way of evangelization that by saving one family, by strengthening one family, we're going to save the world. And I think we're following in a way the old recipe. We're offering very practical, good advice and wisdom that feeds their natural needs. Every parent is looking for help. They're looking for advice on how to be more effective. And like the church of old that would give somebody bread to eat to fill their belly, we're giving them some very practical tools while also drawing them into the joy of what it means to love God, to have Him as part of our family life and draw them into the church in its fullness of life. So we feel like we're taking something that's ancient, the universal language of the family, to really speak the truths that God has imprinted in the human heart and that we all have these deep longings within us, and really reach families, reach couples, some within the church who want to go deeper, but many without, who have also found their way into the church simply by talking to them about the struggles that they're having in their own family life, things that they actually care and are concerned about.
0: Thank you, Mike. And you really touched on not only evangelization, but a part of the new evangelization is new methods, new ways. You said new media, new technology. So the message doesn't change. It's old, it's ancient. You don't change the gospel. But you're saying we have to have a new expression of this now in the midst of the culture and context that we're in, using every array of the media that we possibly can to reach our people. And so I want to hear more about that when we get back to you. Jonathan, what resources are the Knights of Columbus sharing with members and those you seek to reach with the gospel? And it could be along the lines of what we were sharing with Mike. And my follow-up, we think resources sometimes, we just think paper, but what are the resources that build up your people and reaching out to others, and what are you using to convey that message that has never changed of Jesus Christ, the way, the truth, and the life?
1: Well, let me pick up where Mike left off on one point. Here's our philosophy, which is precisely what you said, which is, I think there's this line, I think it's from Chesterton, where he says, "People think that Christianity has been tried and found wanting, when in reality it's been found difficult and therefore never tried." And then there's also a line from C.S. Lewis that governs what we do, which is, he said, "In a post-Christian culture, you're trying to woo people not to a first love, but to a second love. They're already a little cynical. So what we've done and the resources we've produced are precisely what you say. We're taking the truths, the eternal truths, and we're articulating them in a cultural moment in which we feel that we need to overcome a certain kind of cynicism, overcome a certain sense of, haven't we already done this? Hasn't Christianity already failed? Aren't we a post-Christian culture because things didn't work in those dark medieval ages or whatever? And so what we're doing is we're taking a fresh approach. So if you go to our website, you will see more resources that you can possibly use. But one of the things we've done is we found, like everyone else has, the power of storytelling and locating human beings in the broad cosmological story of the gospel. I think a lot of people are searching for identity. They don't know who they are. That's why we see all this identity issue. It's because they don't know their own story. And if we can put them back in their story, then the gospel makes sense, and it seems like something new, exciting, strange, adventurous, as opposed to this set of rules from an old time. So we've created, for example, I think our model of this is a video series we called Into the Breach, and I just invite anyone watching this, please go see it. It's about what it means to be a man on an adventure, on a mission from Christ for the sake of others, that self-emptying you were talking about. Complete self-emptying for others, what that adventure looks like right now. And it's trying to invite a generation of young people who maybe don't trust the gospel, don't trust authority. And we've seen great results from it.
0: That's so powerful. Thank you. Thank you. That whole identity thing and who are we really and what is our essence. But it's already written on people. You know, St. John Paul II said regarding the gospel of life, which is a part of the one whole gospel, but he's applying the gospel to this culture of death. And he says, don't ever be afraid to share the gospel of life, because they don't know gospel of life, but the gospel of life is already imprinted on their hearts. So don't be afraid. And that's what you're saying. These people are experiencing.

0: experiencing the drama, the story, but they don't know what it is. They can't put their hand on it, and you're reintroducing them to the story of perfection, of sin, of repentance, of resurrection, of pain, of suffering and sorrow, and they wake up to it, which is the quickening of the Holy Spirit. Steve, you have a very simple mantra for St. Paul Street evangelization. Please tell us what that is, and share that with us and some of the resources that you use again in training your members.
1: Sure. So we use the mantra, listen, befriend, proclaim, and invite. Listen, befriend, proclaim, invite. So first of all, you know, we need to listen to people. We're not just proclaiming. Like, there are other street evangelization efforts, not by Catholics, but by some other communities or denominations out there that are just trying to proclaim. They'll stand on a soapbox and they'll, you know, proclaim the gospel loudly to an entire crowd as people walk by. We're trying to do something a little bit different. We're trying to have the one-on-one communication and really reach people where they're at. So the first step in order to be able to find out where a person is at is to listen to their story. We might ask some questions. Are you a Christian? Do you believe in God? And from there, we really want to know what's the story of the person. And also, we want to befriend them. And you can do this in a very short period of time, just letting them know that you care, letting them know that you're listening to them. Because a person really doesn't care what you know unless they know that you care. And this is really true in evangelization. And then proclamation. After we've listened to a person and we've befriended them, then we have a unique opportunity to speak directly into the area of their life that they're most, where they need to hear about God's love and about his mercy, or that he exists, or wherever they're at. We're not trying to do too much in one conversation, taking an atheist to a Catholic in 5 minutes. That may not be what the person needs. So we need to listen and then befriend, and then in some way proclaim Jesus, proclaim God's love to them and his mercy. And then invite. I mean, you'd be surprised. You know, oftentimes I'm out on the streets and I'll just invite somebody to come back to the sacrament of confession, or invite someone to come back to the church, or just to come with me to church. And often people commit to going back to confession, or commit to going back to the church, or even show up at the church where I'm at, and I get to sit with them and introduce them to the pastor. So an invitation to people is critical in evangelization. And finally, just resources. We have all kinds of training. The best training is experience. But there are some things, some tips and tricks and teachings that a good evangelist is always growing in. So at our website, we have online training. We also do conferences throughout the country. And we have virtual conferences. And we're just using all kinds of new media and different ways to teach Catholics how to share their faith.
0: Powerful. I love it. Listen, befriend, proclaim, invite. We could share more about that. Mike, evangelization truly starts in the home with family. And also the new evangelization, I imagine with all the successes and failures and infidelity, literally, or little infidelities or whatever it is, you know, the new evangelization is like an ongoing thing. This reintroducing, you know, Christ into our lives, into our relationship, into our family. So share with us more fully how you're doing that. Ways that you're activating that, how we can better catechize and evangelize, re-evangelize in our own homes.
2: Yeah, Jim, thank you for saying it that way, because I really think that we need to change the way we look at families. Too much in the church, I think, has relied upon the assumption that families were doing their part. And so that when we sent kids to Catholic schools or PSR or youth ministry or off to college, that they had this great and wonderful foundation that isn't necessarily present anymore. And so we're going back to the source. We're going back to the place where we as individuals can have the greatest influence and greatest impact. Because if you think about it this way, what if you heard about an evangelization or a youth ministry that said, hey, we're going to have a comprehensive program. We're going to start when they're really, really young. We're going to stay with them throughout their whole lives. We're going to have dedicated investment, personal encounter, relationship, opportunities that are both fun, formative, that really share a true witness of life and community. That's what a family ought to be, right? You know, I believe that if we get that right, and if parents understand that they do play a powerful role. And I believe that for us, some of those times are recognizing early on kind of the stages of development that our kids go through and how we as a parent can step in, because we're called to love, but that looks differently for a infant versus a toddler versus a child in that pre-adolescent, adolescent time. And then as we're experiencing now with our adult children, our job is never over, but it looks differently at those moments. And I think that one of the things we have found key and seen this with a lot of families is that the families that make a real difference is recognizing that going to church on Sunday is no longer sufficient to pass on our faith and our values. And that our culture at large is targeting our kids in such a way that we need to step up our game. It's no longer sufficient to say, I have my own prayer life. I've got to take it to a new level. And you don't have to be a theologian. Jonathan talked about the Chesterton quote. Another one is, if there's something worth doing, it's worth doing poorly. Meaning, as parents, we need to show up. You know, we need to be able to be invested in the lives of our kids. And it's not overly complicated, but it is getting our hearts and minds right so that in those sensitive moments, let's use the pre-adolescence, when the kids still actually look at us with love and respect and they think we're still a little bit of a superhero, how do we pour in with a relationship and lay a foundation so that in the challenging times of adolescence that we have a foundation for them, that we've created some boundaries, we've created some formation, but we also have a relationship. One of the tools we always talk about in just discipline is rules without relationship breed rebellion. And this is true in the church too. We want to share with our kids the rules, the guardrails for life, but also the relationship, bring them into encounter with Christ. And the sooner that we can create those habits, as soon as we can create that muscle memory in our kids, the stronger they will be, but we've got to continue to grow with them. We can't keep them stuck in the ways that we just simply protected their innocence when they were young. We need to build true Christian maturity with our kids. And teaching parents how to be that coach for the rest of their lives, being that faith and moral coach, so that they are beginning to incorporate and internalize what the faith means. This is a game changer for the church. If we can get parents, particularly dads, stepping up, again, just to compliment the knights and they're into the breach, when men step up and are really the spiritual leaders in the home, that's when we see transformation. That's what's going to change the church and the world through that small efforts that parents and particularly dads can make.
0: Beautifully said. Jonathan, let's speak about what might be some of the driving forces or the driving force or key components of spirituality that drive and sustain the evangelist, that keeps that passion, that zeal. What is it about that burning desire that has kept you steadfast for so many years and these other guys sharing today? What is it that keeps moving us that we cannot but help? Woe to me if I don't preach the gospel, you know?
3: Yeah, I think all of our evangelization comes out of our own love. And that love starts first with love of Christ. So I think everyone on this conversation is going to say it starts with our own prayer life, our intimacy, knowing we're loved. Because it's out of that abundance of love we receive that we give. But in terms of sustaining, I want to add to that what is the deep, profound, but obvious point is just how important it is for us to do this with others. So you've got the family ministry, my family ministry, which is all about going out two by two. It's going together. When my wife and I were dating and she thought, gosh, if I really want to get married, I want to give my life to preaching the gospel. Will my marriage get in the way of that? Is this something I should be doing? She said what moved her was just knowing that the Lord sent us out two by two. And I'm sure Steve would say this about St. Paul's evangelization. We say this as the Knights. This kind of work, you want to be shoulder to shoulder with a brother or a sister. You want to be doing it together because you need people to carry you, their love for you, which mirrors the love of Christ, the love of spouses. We need to be doing this together. I think one of the things that holds people back from evangelization is just raw fear. And one of the ways you deal with the fear or the lack of zeal or having a bad day or just not having the energy or being down by your own sin is you walk with a brother or sister or wife in Christ. And together you can do way more than you can do alone. So I'd say love of God and love of those close brothers and sisters in our lives.
0: Yeah, powerful. Excellent. Yeah, the inner formation, the intimacy with our Lord. How can we not but preach the gospel? But, you know, he didn't say, you know, go out there alone. It's two by two, encouragement, the unity of the husband and the wife together. Very wise, very sound. Steve, to you, how does your organization overcome challenges that come its way? I mean, you're walking right out into the world. You've crossed the threshold from, you know, within the sanctuary, and you go out into the world. What are some of the things you're facing? How do you handle those challenges? Are they just kind of serendipitous, or, you know, some of them are going to be out there, you've planned already? How do you handle things?
1: Yeah, absolutely. First of all, when I first started doing street evangelization, I was, like I said, in the previous episode, we started in Portland, Oregon, and I felt that people were going to throw tomatoes at us, yell at us, scream at us, from the secular side, and then that we'd get all kinds of challenging questions from Protestants. So I studied apologetics. I just, you know, prayed and prayed for fortitude. And as Jonathan said, I was afraid. You know, I didn't know what to expect. And so when we went out there for the very first time, a young man, he had tattoos all over his body, and he was really rough looking, and he was walking up to us with a purpose, and I thought he was going to punch me out. And then he just said, "Is that a rosary? You know, I used to be Catholic, but I'm far from God now, and I can't consider myself a Catholic anymore." And I just said, "What do you think happens when you die?" And he said, "Well, when I die, I think I'll be separated from God. I'll go to hell." And this gave me an opportunity. I said, "Well, I got good news for you. God loves you. He created you to be in a relationship with him. He doesn't want you to go to hell. He wants you to be with him forever in heaven. And all you got to do is give your life back to Jesus. Repent." And I shared with him my personal testimony, and he showed up with me at church. He went to confession. He was back in the church. He was going to Stations of the Cross and all sorts of things. So this fear is so common among evangelists, especially street evangelists. But what we've found is that this is just a trick of the devil, that, you know, being out on the streets and talking to people is not like on the internet where people are kind of typing, yelling at each other. There's always a debate going on. And I can only count, after thousands of hours of street evangelization with thousands of evangelists throughout the country, only a couple instances where there's been a problem. And those problems have just been like people yelling, you know, nothing serious. And so we've been really amazed at really how easy evangelization can be and how it works. So I just really encourage people to try.
0: Beautifully said. Thank you so much. Mike, we just have a couple of minutes, but I do want to get from you just what you feel the driving force is. What is the key, you know, regarding evangelization, but regarding the family, the place where intimacy with Jesus is being worked out? What's the driving keys, the power, the force?
2: Yeah, I think that it really comes back to putting first things first. When we look at our identity and the order of our identity, you know, we have parents. Parents were looking for all these issues or struggles that they might have. Well, before they were a parent, they were a husband and wife. You know, mm-hmm. How is your marriage? How are you doing together? Because that is the greatest force for good within your home, is having that as the center. But even before your marriage, you are a son and daughter of God. And understanding that as your primary identity, and letting that flow out, because you can't give that which you don't have. So knowing how much we have been forgiven, knowing how much we have been loved, how much mercy and grace has been poured into our lives allows us. And that's why we call it the Messy Family Project. God doesn't love us in spite of our humanity or in spite of our mess. He loves us because of it. He created us with these challenges. And so we want to lean into that, lean into his love, and allow ourselves to be a more effective vessel for transmitting his love and communication, because that is what John Paul II says is the mission of the Catholic family, to guard, reveal, and communicate love. And at the end of the day, that's how we share the gospel to our families.
0: Thank you so very much. We'll close on those words. Thank you to all of you men. Thank you for the work of evangelization, new evangelization, your organizations. We can't thank you enough. Well, thank you for joining us today. Let us all be about the work of the gospel of Jesus Christ. Cast out your net into the deep for a catch. We'll see you next week here on the Catholic Sphere. Bye now.
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6: 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But prayer can also be formal, as in the Our Father, which Jesus taught us to pray, and the highest formal prayer, the sacrifice of the Mass.
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8: Family, a prayer that we pray together is a powerful prayer. 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Today we pray for the help of the angels. Holy God, creator of all things visible and invisible, we worship you. 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Send angels to assist us in our needs, to protect us and our loved ones in times of moral and physical danger, and to lead us in the path of holiness. Grant that we too may love you, praise you, and serve you all the days of our lives and forever. We ask this through Christ our Lord. Amen.
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0: Hello, everyone, and welcome to the Catholic Sphere. Each week, we have a different host and a different focus as we tackle topics important to Catholics around the globe. I'm your host this week, Ryan Penny. For a few years now, it has become increasingly apparent that the cancel culture advanced by big tech censorship, which seems to have a particular affinity for silencing voices that advocate for life, family, and marriage, is not going away anytime soon. Even with the recent takeover of Twitter by Elon Musk, a frequent defender of silenced conservative voices, many fear much has left to be done in the online space to allow basic common sense, like men can't be women and women can't be men, to be allowed a place at the table. Additionally, political polarization in America is worse than ever, which, with much of the most heated discourse taking place in social media comment boxes. Today on the Catholic Sphere, we have three guests who engage in this heated online space on a regular basis through their social media accounts. We have Lauren DeWitt, aka the Contemplative Homemaker on Instagram, who is a Catholic convert, wife, and mother living a contemplative life in the world. Jordan Burke of Do the Harder Thing on Instagram, which is dedicated to reestablishing authentic Catholic culture by building a community of virtuous men and women, and Keith Downey of Grassroot Catholic, which is helping millennials rediscover Catholic tradition by sharing teachings and Q&As, as well as relatable Catholic reels with humor. Collectively, the three of them have over 70,000 followers, so they are more than qualified to speak on this topic today. So Lauren, Jordan, and Keith, welcome back to the Catholic Sphere.
1: Thank you.
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0: Lest anyone watching our conversation today think that my opening monologue was just a bunch of empty dramatizations, I wanted to start our conversation today by sharing this recent news bit shared by Matt Walsh and the Daily Wire on Instagram. They shared that one of their investigative reporters tweeted, "New data. A study of nationwide hospital databases found that at least 1,130 adolescents between 2016 and 2019 received gender-affirming chest surgeries in the U.S. An overwhelming majority, 1,114, of the adolescents were female, 98.6%. So that's what her tweet said, but if you try to click on the link to her full article, a warning notification from Twitter appears that reads, "This tweet may link to a harmful website. Help keep Twitter safe for everyone. Want to consider before liking? Want to reconsider before liking?" It goes on to say that the link you were trying to access has been identified by Twitter or our partners as being potentially spammy or unsafe. This link could fall into any of the below categories, which includes violent or misleading content that could lead to real war, that could lead to real world harm. Matt Walsh tweets at this saying, "Meet the new Twitter, same as the old Twitter. The woke brigade is still in charge here." Now, I bring all this up not to start a conversation about trying to predict whether or not Elon Musk's takeover of Twitter is ultimately going to lead to more or less of this nonsense. Because regardless, big tech and the owners of the social media platforms that all four of us manage for our channels and accounts are clearly run by the anti-God crowd. And short of a miracle, it doesn't seem that this problem is going to be going away anytime soon. So this is in addition, though, to the ever-increasing polarization in this country evidenced in comm boxes all over the digital sphere, including our own. So my question to all three of you is this. What do these particularly trying times in the world, as they are played out on social media, call on us as new evangelists to do? Lauren, I wanted to start with you. What are your thoughts on this?
3: Man, how much time do we have? Yeah, I think you made some really good points. It can be really tempting, even as faithful Catholics, to put our faith sometimes in figures like Elon Musk or midterm elections or upcoming presidential elections and hope that we can force change to the political sphere. And we're certainly called as Catholics to engage. We can't just, you know, put ourselves away and not engage in that sphere. But we can't also hope for salvation through there either. That's only going to come through Christ himself. And so we can't get distracted by who owns Twitter and who's in office or anything like that. Now, that said, it does present particular challenges for those of us who are engaging in new evangelization through these networks. The verse comes to mind quite frequently that we will be held accountable for every word that comes out of our mouth, and that it would be better for someone to have a millstone hung around their neck than to mislead one of these little ones. And I think if you're going to engage in the online sphere where people can twist the words that you're saying, they can take stuff out of context very easily. And because of the way the algorithms work, it's very easy to get into the hot takes and things and to say things that maybe aren't super prudent. We've got to be prayerful people. We have to be rooted in faith, striving for virtue. And I would say anybody that's engaging in public social media work right now needs a really solid understanding of theology of the body and even natural law philosophy, because it's not going to be enough to meet these challenges. Well, that's the church teaching, and it's always been that way. That's not a good enough answer. I mean, it is for those of us who are in the church, but people deserve more, because there's good reasons that the church teaches what she teaches. And we cannot be afraid of meeting those challenges head on.
0: Well, I love what you said about how we can't be

0: but one thing is necessary. And it's so true, because this topic is extremely nuanced. There's a lot to this. You have to talk about what Lauren said, which is, you know, basically be all things to all people. And what does that look like in these interactions that we have with people and taking them on a journey, being, I often reference Lord of the Rings, being the Gandalf to their Frodo, right? It's not just enough to say, well, the church says this, so, you know, just believe it and go on your way. No, some people need to be walked along this journey, and you have to give them more reasons. On the flip side, you also have to be able to understand what you're saying, excuse me, and how it might be perceived, right? Like, what might the enemy make somebody think that I'm saying? You know, what is their subjective interpretation based on my objective reality or the objective truth that you're sharing? Having to think several steps ahead to try to combat that, and crafting the message that you're trying to bring to people, which is ultimately an objective truth if we're doing our jobs correctly. But back to what I said, I mean, one thing is necessary, and that's prayer, and that's virtue, and that's union with God. And that's waking up and saying every day, all right, Lord, where do you want me? What do you want me doing? Where is the most fruitful ground? What seeds do you want planted? What conversation should I be having? And praying for the self-awareness to know when we as creators are in a space that's not really great for that, and to take a step away and to not become a hindrance to what God is trying to do through whatever he's put in front of us.
1: Or else we're going to be sucked in ourselves. And I think that all of these negative things that we're talking about that are a constant risk and danger on social media are just as much of a danger for all of us who have to be on these accounts every day for the apostolic work that we're blessed to be able to engage in, but we have to be careful that we're not taken in. And also to harken back to what you said, Lauren, we will be held accountable for every word that we speak at the end of our lives. And I guess the modern day application for that could be, we will be held accountable for every tweet that we tweet, or everything that we write in our social media comm boxes. And what's even more dangerous is that those words are not just being said to the person right in front of us, but are being seen by potentially hundreds of thousands of people. So it's incredibly dangerous, and it's absolutely pivotal that we focus all this on prayer. As you said, Jordan, only one thing is necessary, because if we don't seek first the kingdom of God and place and put our union with Christ as the most important thing, then what are we doing talking to anybody, trying to bring them to the truth if we're not being rooted in that ourselves? So I love all of it, all of you said on that. Keith, what do you want to add?
2: Yeah, I mean, a couple of things, really. When it comes to not destroying somebody else's dignity and in the comments section is really difficult, especially as a Catholic content creator. You're creating these things and people are commenting on them, whether they're positive and often negative. And so your initial reaction is to defend yourself. And I do that in particularly in a sarcastic manner, which I've had to stem away from, because kind of what was mentioned before, you know, what we tweet or message back, that's a direct reflection, not only on us, but Catholicism, basically, because that's our face, our brand, so to speak, right? And another aspect, too, is utilizing the technology itself, but kind of against it, right? So knowing what we know about the algorithms and how they work, trying to get as much visibility of our faith to people that might not just be, you know, randomly scrolling through. And even funny enough, this is kind of an interesting situation where I can't remember exactly what the band was. A very popular band, I know that. One of the band members commented on one of my videos basically saying, hey, stop creating Catholic content, and kind of a nice, you know, that those are nicer terms than I put out there, but and I'm like, nah, I'm gonna keep doing this. This is a Catholic account. And so we kept like messaging back and forth and basically telling me to stop doing what I'm doing. I'm like, hey man, keep commenting, you're actually helping more people see this based on your engagement. So, and then he stopped, unfortunate, but no.
1: Wow. Yeah, sometimes you don't have to leave it up to big tech censorship. Sometimes it's going to be the boots on the ground. They're going to, you know, give you some of the most vitriol. Really astounding. We have to know how to be able to engage with that. Sometimes on the fly, you don't really have a lot of time to think about these things, and you have to just... Mm-hmm.

0: respond and invoke the Holy Spirit to help us in these interactions and to not let our emotions overtake us. You know, sometimes it can be really tempting to take things personally or to be offended ourselves. We have to make it all about prayer if we're going to navigate these waters effectively. I think we can all agree on that, about what to do right now. So let's kind of shift gears here to talk about the future of Catholic social media, like the future of the world, the future of social media, and how Catholics are supposed to be engaging here. What do you think needs to characterize the future of Catholic social media? And can you give us maybe a sneak peek into how you may see that playing out on your accounts in the future? Lauren, let's go with you first again.
1: All right. Oh, man, the future of Catholic social media. I would hope it leads to a mass exodus from social media, like all humanity. No, but in all seriousness, it's the sphere we have to engage in. We cannot. I've heard some social media influencers suggest that it's ludicrous to plan to have virtual or digital missionaries in the future, because, you know, Christ is incarnational and we need to be meeting people in real time. And that is absolutely true. Anything we do on social media should be the impetus to get you off of social media and into physical scripture, physical sacraments, the church itself. But we cannot afford to let this sphere slip, because it is the primary place where Gen Z is getting their information, their news, their social networking, and it's prime ground for sowing seeds. And so I would hope you're seeing a beautiful renaissance amongst young people in the pro-life movement, in marriages, in wanting traditional, authentic femininity and masculinity. And I think if we can get people to have a really solid understanding of what the church teaches and to see the beauty of a life lived in church teaching, and then they go out there and put that on social media, I think we can really set fire that way. And that would be my hope. And that's basically what I continue to plan to do with my account, is just to continue giving people real life glimpses of the beauty and the struggle of marriage and motherhood, and to show that this is reality. It's like C.S. Lewis's Great Divorce. Whenever the residents of heaven are more solid figures, and the souls that are coming from and are in purgatory can't even bend the blades of grasses because they're not living in reality. I hope that all of our accounts can show people, like, no, this is more real than what you're living in right now.
0: Giving them glimpses into the reality that a lot of them are missing.
1: Right.
0: Because increasingly a lot of people, a lot of millennials are choosing to not get married, to not have children. They'd rather have puppies instead. And certainly social media is filled with, I have to admit, like, I even really enjoy watching all those puppy videos myself. They're very entertaining. But ultimately, that's not what leads us to actual fulfillment in life. We have to have something more. So to give people that glimpse into, hey, you are capable of much more than you think you are. And if your life can be a window, I mean, you're being so generous and sharing the beauty of your family with the world. I know that there are a lot of sacrifices, Lauren, that go along with that, but it's needed. And for those who are on social media, who are Catholics and have beautiful Catholic families, I hope that Lauren might serve as an inspiration to maybe to give you an impetus to do something similar, to share how God is manifesting His glory to the world. Because marriage is supposed to be an icon of Christ's union with the church. And if all of us, as Jordan so beautifully articulated, said that we're all ultimately called to union with God, and the most powerful icon is John Paul II reinforced to us on this earth that points us to that union that we're all called to with God, is marriage, is the sacrament of holy matrimony. So we need those witnesses on social media. So Keith, pivoting to you, what do you think is going to characterize the future of social media? What needs to characterize it?
2: Yeah, so when it comes to when it comes to this thing in nature, I think staying at the forefront of technology is incredibly important. As much like Lauren and Jordan mentioned, like, we don't really want to be in social media, but we feel called to. I think we also have to be at the forefront of technology to see where that goes, and also enter in that perspective, because more and more people are going in that manner, right? Whether it be the metaverse, I don't even know how well that's going to be going across, but just being at the forefront and making sure that our voice as Catholics are being heard and sharing the message of Catholicism in all of these places. Absolutely. That's basically how I felt through that. Yeah.
0: Absolutely. Yeah. We can't be afraid. Like you said, it's like, we don't even really want to, it can become so draining spending so much time on social media. It's like, well, why am I even on here? But then if you see that you have these souls that are really seeking truth, and even though they might be yelling at you or telling you to stop posting Catholic stuff, at least in that moment, they are engaging with Catholic content. And they wouldn't otherwise be if you weren't in that space. So I guess endurance is what we need more of in the future, too, as a part of all this. And courage. So, Jordan, what do you want to add to what we need to be thinking about moving into the future as Catholics in social media land?
3: It's a great question. I've struggled with this a lot, actually. And I think primarily I think what kind of shifts the perspective is keeping an eye focused on the end goal, which has already been alluded to by everybody and everything they've already said, which is, this is not the end. You know, I think it was either Teresa of Avila or Elizabeth of the Trinity who said, this life is the ship, right? It's not our home. Mm. I may have completely misquoted that, so someone please correct me. I'm good with that. But recognizing the ultimate end goal, which is, I've described it as social media. It's the valley of darkness, not to be dramatic, but it really is, because there is so much wrong and bad that can occur on here. But there are people who are called to go into that as missionaries, who are called to tell people, hey, come over here. This is safe. This is good. And this is the way out. But at a certain point, saying, okay, you've learned and you're standing on your own and you're walking on your own and you're strong now, and you know where to go. So do you still need this? Do you still need to be on here? And for a lot of them, the answer is no. And they go on and they ideally and hopefully spread what they've learned, either from us or from the other great Catholic creators who are out there, and spread that truth elsewhere within their own circles. That's kind of, I think, the perspective that needs to be had, in my opinion, that we're only here to help people get to that final goal, get them to a closer union with God. Everything else is just nonsense.
0: To get them to that place of union with God, to inspire them to even want that, and then ultimately to realize that that's not going to happen by staring at your iPhone. You have to get off. You have to engage. We have to engage in the sacraments of the church, grace that God has given to us in His church in an enfleshed way. And we have to have authentic relationships face to face with the people that God has placed in our lives. We have to have an understanding of the beauty of the incarnation. And to circle back to kind of end the show with this, you had mentioned, Lauren, at the very beginning of the show, the importance of Catholic evangelists, of new evangelists, especially on social media, to be well-versed and knowledgeable about the theology of the body. Because, as we all know, matters of human sexuality always are consistently the focal point of the most controversial topics in the midst of the culture wars, from abortion to what marriage is and what it's not, to now, unfortunately, today, what is a man and what is a woman, that no one seems to be able to answer. These are the things that are being hotly debated. What used to be taken for granted as common sense is now something where, if you think that men and men are women or women and there's no nuance in between, that you're a crazy person and that you're actually dangerous, which is why Twitter was saying that tweet from the investigative reporter from the Daily Wire was potentially causing

0: real-world harm, ignoring the fact that maybe the fact that thousands of minors all over the country who are having double mastectomies, maybe that's causing them harm more than how I'm spreading the truth. So this is the kind of world that we're living in. We need to be rooted in the truth. And to make this even more apparent to our audience, as I'm sure that I think all of you are aware, one of the most popular podcasts in the world today is the Joe Rogan Experience. And so if he has a guest on his show, that means that that person has made it onto the world stage. There's no ifs, ands, or buts about it. Most of his interviews, several of them have gotten millions of views. So that can be a good thing when you're a guest who is spreading truth, like individuals like Matt Walsh, whose documentary that came out this past summer called What is a Woman has been incredibly popular and exposing the lies of the transgender movement and showing how people all over the planet are just averse at answering the simple question of what is a woman. And Joe Rogan had Matt on his podcast to talk about this very issue, which means that a lot of people who would otherwise never want to watch a documentary about something like that are going to be listening to that podcast, and people are having this conversation. They're beginning to realize how important this is. So now is the time more than ever where I think as Catholics, we have this opportunity to engage in these fundamental questions. So what is your advice to people who do feel called to the social media sphere, who want to be evangelists? How do they become well-versed in these things to kind of arm themselves to know the truth and to spread it prudently? Lauren, you first. We have about 3 or 4 minutes left.
1: All right, real quickly, I mean, just the basics that all of us keep hammering home. I would say do not enter into this sphere unless you've spent at least a year in mental prayer in the Gospels. You've got to know the person of Christ intimately. You've got to be progressing in virtue. You don't have to be a saint. None of us are. And you can definitely still make mistakes, but you really need that solid foundation of an understanding of Scripture before you can will really have the reserves and the strength to go out there and to talk to anybody else. I would also say, besides an intense prayer and sacramental life, you need a spiritual director. You've got to have someone that can call you on it whenever you're making imprudent comments or not explaining something very well. I think those would be my two biggest things about that piece of advice.
0: Beautiful. You mentioned the need for mental prayer and spending time in the Gospels and spiritual direction. I think, Jordan Burke, you know a lot about those two things. So what is your advice on how people can bring those elements into their lives if they're not already?
2: Well, she stole 2 of the 4 of mine that I was going to say. There's 4 S's, right? Singular and specific. Figure out what you need to talk about, what God wants you to talk about, rather, and talk about only that. I made the mistake of commenting on a lot of different things, and it caused more harm than good. Spiritual director, people who will call you. I have about 5 priests that are very quick to text me if I step out of line. Study on whatever you're talking about. And then the sacraments, of course, is all-encompassing. But in terms of spiritual direction and prayer, those are first and foremost. You have to have, that foundation, be rooted in the truth, and always have your compass focused in the right direction. And which I guess is just reiterating what we've already said, but it bears repeating.
0: Beautiful. And Keith, real quick, I know that you have a great catechetical focus on your account. What is your 3, 4, 5 sentence advice on how people can arm themselves with the truth, especially of the theology of the body, to engage the world on social media today?
3: Well, first, having a better internet connection than I do, I think that helps. But aside from that, it's just really, really being authentic as a person and also being authentic to your faith, meaning kind of reiterating, like, just know what you're talking about. It's not difficult. We have the internet to look up these things now, but just like go back to a bunch of catechisms. Like, it's not that difficult. So it's just really the knowledge, the prayer, and the internet connection.
0: Amen, Keith. Great way to end the show. Thank you again, all of you, for your amazing work to spread the good news of our Lord and Savior Jesus Christ.

on social media. It's great to have you back on the show again. Keith Downey, Jordan Burke, and Lauren DeWitt. If you do use social media, be sure to check out their accounts. And thank you all for joining us again today on the Catholic Sphere. Don't forget to catch us next week right here on EWTN on the Catholic Sphere.

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0: Welcome to our series on St. John's Gospel, For God So Loved the World. We are continuing the Gospel, and in this session I'm inviting you to join my guests and myself in meditating on the first chapter of St. John, which is on the incarnation of the Word. Thank you for joining us. John says, "In the beginning was the Word, and the Word was with God, and the Word was God."
1: Excuse me, Francis, may I interrupt you here?
0: Yeah.
1: What does the beginning mean here? What is the beginning?
0: John is speaking to us in a very divine language.
1: Yes.
0: And he wants us to understand that he is speaking to us from God's point of view.
1: Yes.
0: Do you remember I said in the last session that there is above and below?
1: Yes.
0: When he says in the beginning, you've got to go beyond history, because we're living in a space-time dimension.
1: Right.
0: Okay. And all of our existence is inside of that, but everything outside of that is God's dimension.
1: Okay.
0: So you're in the beginning is out there in God's dimension, and time and space is within where we are. That's above, we're below.
1: Mm.
0: So put it very simply,
1: yes.
0: John says, go back into eternity, go back into the Blessed Trinity, go back into the adorable presence of God, and that's where you meet the Word.
1: Oh, thank you. Yeah. Good.
0: In the beginning was the Word. And then he makes it very clear that the Word is divine. The Word was with God, and the Word was God. Now, he uses a very special word in the Greek, and it's logos.
1: Yes.
0: And it means that the second person of the Blessed Trinity is the person he's actually speaking about, who was with God for all eternity. And that this person is the one that we're going to meet with in the Gospel under a different name. We're going to know him by the name Jesus.
1: Yes.
0: And we need to understand that as you go through John's Gospel, John wants you to understand further along in the Gospel what he introduced you to back here, so that you will interpret that by what he told you here, because the prologue is like an overture to a great symphony, and you have all the themes of the great symphony are actually brought in here. So the very first thing we're introduced to is the divinity of Christ. So let me just read on another few verses.
1: Yeah.
0: Through him all things came into being. This means that we're talking about the Creator. Not one thing had its being but through him.
1: Yes.
0: And in case we haven't got the point, he repeats it again. He says, all that came to be had life in him. Now notice the word life, because we're from below and you might just interpret human life or the ability of any animal or plant to live. John is including all life, including all spiritual life. Everything comes to us through Christ, because Christ comes to us from the heart of God. He is the second person of the Blessed Trinity. This is the most sublime, incredible statement for John to make. And he's trying to get us to open our eyes to a deep understanding and a deep revelation of who the Word is.
1: Mm-hmm.
0: Now, he has said he is the Creator, and that all that comes to be has life in him. Now look at the next sentence. And that life was the light of men.
1: Yes.
0: Now notice that light and life are being used symbolically.
1: Yes.
0: Like we explained earlier. Now, and this light is a light that shines in the dark, a light that darkness could not overpower. There's John introducing the whole trial of Jesus in the Gospel, and how Jesus is going to try and open the eyes of all human beings. We're all spiritually blind, and he has to open our eyes. He has to give us revelation. He has to give us understanding. And there's going to be a huge battle between light and darkness, not just in the individual, but also in the cosmos out there, between the kingdom of light and the kingdom of darkness. And John tells you at the very beginning that God has the victory. Light has the victory. The darkness cannot overpower it. So as we go on in this text, you're going to hear me saying that the darkness tries to extinguish the light, but it's not going to succeed. And it may even appear when you it comes to the Passion as if the darkness is winning, but the darkness doesn't win. It only appears that.
1: Mm-hmm.
0: And so John wants us to look at the depths of things to make sure that we know what the true reality is. Now, our first picture is going to come up now, and it represents verses 6 to 8. A man came sent by God. His name was John. This is John the Baptist, and it can get confusing for people.
1: Yeah.
0: John and John. Okay, so it's yes. John the Baptist. He came as a witness. He came to speak for the light, so that everyone might believe through him. He, John, was not the light, only he came to bear witness to the light. Now, if you look at the picture for a second, if you have to bear witness to the light, doesn't that presume that the people are in darkness? And yet John was sent to Israel. John was sent to God's own people. They were covenanted to God since the time of Adam, and then Moses, Abraham and Moses. They would have been shocked to be told that they were in darkness. But all the reaction to Jesus shows that they were in darkness.
1: Sorry, Francis, is John, now you're talking about John the Baptist or John the disciple?
0: John the disciple is never mentioned in the gospel.
1: Okay.
0: We're talking about John the Baptist sent as a witness.
1: Good. Okay, thank
0: you. Okay, so the image shows a witness bringing another person to the light, because each one of us is called to be a witness to the light. Each one of us is living in the darkness of the world. There's the darkness of unbelief and immorality and atheism all around us. And each one of us has got to take somebody by the hand and bring them to the light. So I don't want you to read this as just something theoretical or
1: yes.
0: something doctrinal. This is a challenge from God.
1: Yes.
0: And each one of us is involved in this challenge. Excuse me. So just as John was sent to bear witness to the light, so are we. But when you consider that the light is God coming in our midst, look at the humility of God. Mm-hmm. Look at the extraordinary humility of God, that he will allow one of his own creatures, infinitely lesser than himself, to bear witness to him.
1: Yes.
0: I just think that's completely awesome.
1: It is.
0: You know? And once we know that John is just somebody bearing witness to the light, then the obvious thing to say to me is, well, who or what is the light? But I've hinted it already that God is the light.
1: Yes.
0: So now he's going to introduce Jesus. The Word, that is the Logos that we have now met outside of time and space and in eternity in the beginning. He was the true light. He's bringing the light of God to our planet. And he is the one who

0: enlightens all human beings.
1: How would he, Francis, enlighten all human beings?
0: The first thing I want to look at is the fact that John says all human beings, regardless of whether they recognize Jesus as the light or not, and the church teaches us this, that insofar as human beings have the truth and have light, they have received it from the only source of light, and that is Christ. Okay, so the image we're looking at now is the incarnation, and we're going to talk about it in 1 second, but the image shows the extraordinary light that's bursting upon the earth through this infant that appears so helpless if you're looking from below. But if you're looking at it from God's point of view, from above, then the light has come into the darkness, okay? And he is the one who's going to enlighten everyone. So throughout the teaching of the gospel, this is what we're going to be looking at, is that Jesus is enlightening, enlightening, enlightening as we go along. But the shock is that while he testifies to the presence of God and is the presence of God in the world, he's not accepted.
1: Yes.
0: And so right from the very beginning, the shadow of the cross looms over the whole message. And that's going to be our next image, that the shadow of the cross is there. He came unto his own, and he came into his own domain, but the people he came to didn't accept him. Yes. And so that brings the cross. And I want you to see that the image with the cross is full of red, and the terrible hint of the shocking sacrifice that Jesus has to offer to bring this light and grace and glory of God. But the image also shows you a human being clinging to the cross, because immediately we're going to be told that all who did accept him, and the image is showing somebody accepting Jesus absolutely and accepting his cross and accepting the whole mystery, everyone who did accept him were empowered to become children of God.
1: Yes. That's the red refers to blood, the suffering.
0: The suffering, yes, and the sacrifice.
1: That's the actual empowerment.
0: No, the empowerment is that the sheer presence of God and the power of God makes it possible for you and I to be born of God. And that's our next image.
1: Yes.
0: That we show a child with the luminous face. Notice everything is dark except the luminous face of the child.
1: Yeah.
0: This child has already been born of human parents in the ordinary way.
1: Sorry,
0: but
1: Francis.
0: Now this child.
1: Sorry,
0: can I just finish for a second?
1: Yes.
0: Now this child suddenly is illuminated by the grace of God.
1: Right. Okay. Sorry, this is picture. It looks like a motherly love in there. Looks like.
0: That's right.
1: What's that?
0: We have to use human images, and when we take an infant, we often use a mother image to put across tenderness. But of course, the Psalms speak about the loving kindness of God, and the prophets speak of the loving kindness of God. And one of the Psalms, the psalmist says, "My soul is like a weaned child on its mother's lap." That's what you're looking at.
1: Okay.
0: And so you've got the tenderness of the hand of God on this person's life. And you've got the illumination of grace and glory coming out through the person's face. And the child is completely comfortable in the presence and glory of God. This is why Jesus came. Isn't it wonderful?
1: Yes.
0: He empowered us to be born of God. So we're not just born of human parents, we're also born of God. That is our incredible privilege before all the earth, is that we're born of God. And I'm just going to read the next little bit, and it'll help us to introduce the second segment when we come into it. But all who did accept him, he gave power to become children of God, to all who believe in the name of him. To believe in the name is to believe in the person of Jesus, who was born not out of human stock or urge of the flesh or will of man, but of God himself. The word was made flesh. Now, I'm going to have to just put those words into your head, and when we come back, we will discuss them again. Thank you for joining us, and please come back and join us again for the next part of our meditation. Thank you.

Welcome back to our series on God So Loved the World. We're meditating on chapter 1 in John's Gospel, and we're beginning at verse 14. The Word became flesh, and he lived among us, and we saw his glory, the glory that is his as the only Son of the Father, full of grace and truth. Now, in the Greek, John uses two extraordinary words. The Word is logos, and became flesh is sarx. Now, there's an infinite distance between those two words. As the Logos, Jesus is the divine word. He is the second person of the Blessed Trinity, living in the heart of the Trinity. And as sarx, he has accepted flesh, human flesh, with all its pain and its need. And in accepting flesh, he also accepted death. And so just to say the words, the Word became flesh, is just the most extraordinary statement. And I think it's something we really need to pray about, because only the Holy Spirit can enlighten us as to the total and absolute humiliation of the Word. When I'm speaking in churches to people, I often say to them, look, I want you to have this image in your head. So before we look at the next image, I want to have this image in their head. I remember standing at the Victoria Falls in Zimbabwe and watched the waters leaping down thousands of feet into a gorge below. And it's a most incredible experience. And, you know, I just said, if that was human, they'd be utterly destroyed in that fall. Yes. But instead of being destroyed, the waters literally rose in sheer power and rose thousands of feet into the air, and gave rise to a rainforest in the whole area. And I actually stood there allowing this water to absolutely just drench over me. And I said, Lord, isn't that what you're trying to say to us? That you're the leap of love from heaven into the earth would appear to us to be destructive. But instead of it being destructive, what you see is that the light of his glory is shone absolutely everywhere. Yes. And that his grace is spread absolutely everywhere. It's an incredible thing. Yes. So the image you're actually looking at is that we saw his glory, which is that this is utterly divine, and that the divine is actually breaking in on us. When you come to the other end of the gospel, he makes another leap, and that leap is into hell from the cross. And that appears even more destructive than before, because it's a greater leap than the first one. And so it looks totally destructive. And what John tells us at the end of the gospel is that that leap of divine love into that hell for our sakes was so incredible. It was so powerful that he rose up in complete and total victory in the resurrection. So the image we're looking at now illustrates not only the glory of his leap of love in the incarnation, but the glory of his leap of love in the death and resurrection as well. And it shows that the apostles eventually, and the early disciples eventually, seemed to be able to take on board the enormity of this incredible love that God showed to us. And what I think we need to do is to somehow allow this leap of love to enter into our innermost being. And what I usually say to the Lord is, Lord, open my eyes, make me see. But we usually need help to do it. And John tells us again that John the Baptist had to bear witness to Jesus. So the next image is of John the Baptist, if you look at it for a second, bearing witness. And John the Baptist has to live a very ascetic life, very different from the world. He had to live a very holy life, very different from the immoral world. He had to live very, very close to God in order to be able to witness to the light. Now, the picture you're actually looking at shows the strangeness of this mystery that he's trying to bring in to the darkness and the dullness of the earth. Now, because John is still witnessing at the very beginning, the full light hasn't yet shone. And John has got to tell the people of Israel that in actual fact they're in darkness, and he's got to point to the Christ. Now, this is the beginning.

0: King of John's witness, he's not finished yet. John says, he is greater than I am. You know from the Synoptic Gospels that the people thought that John was the Messiah.
1: Yes.
0: Now, the second half of John's witness is actually between verses 24 and 34, where the people say, are you not the prophet that is to come? And John says, no, it's not me. He said, the one who's coming after me is so great. He said, I'm not even fit to undo his sandal strap. Yes. I mean, he comes from above. He is just everything. It is upon him that the full glory of God has been revealed. Look at the image we're looking at now. Yeah. And John is trying to say that everything that God has was poured into this man who came to us to be our Savior. Everything. We just find it impossible to try and take it on board. But somehow the image is trying to say, open up your heart and let the glory of God come into you as well.
1: Yes.
0: Because we're standing in Christ. And John said, there is the Lamb of God. There is the one who can redeem us. And to point at a young man and call him the Lamb of God was the most incredible thing. Because for the Jewish people, the Lamb was a lamb for sacrifice. And you couldn't point at a human being and say, he was the Lamb for sacrifice. And that's exactly what John was saying. And he alone can take away the sin of the world. And in his sacrifice, in his self-gift, in allowing himself to take this leap into hell on our behalf, he is the one who lets the glory of God come upon us. Look at your next image. And it is the glorious risen Christ still bearing the marks of his wounds, of the marks of his incredible love. And anyone who believes in him just comes to him, and all the glory that has been released

Ah, but he's among us. And you'll find him among the poor and the little people, and you'll find him going to dinner with just perfectly ordinary people, and you'll find him preaching the gospel out in the fields. He's with us. And this is our great, great privilege as Christians. He is with us. That is our only boast. The Lord is with us. It's absolutely incredible. I hope that all of you who are joining us, that you know in the depths of your being that the Lord is with us. I hope you know the joy of it. I hope you know the grace of it. I hope you know the privilege of it. And if you don't, just say, please, Jesus, open my heart, open my mind, open my innermost being. Let me be part of it as well. I know somebody who had a most wonderful conversion by just listening to a radio program. And when he heard other people testifying that God did wonderful things, all he said was, please, Jesus, don't leave me out. And that's my plea to you. Say, please, Jesus, don't leave me out. Thank you for joining us.

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2: This Sunday is the 26th Sunday of Ordinary Time. In it, we have a confrontation between Jesus and the chief priests and elders of the people. Jesus reveals to them, "Amen, I say to you, tax collectors and prostitutes are entering the kingdom of God before you." This must have astounded them as much as it astounds us today. How could tax collectors and prostitutes enter the kingdom of God before the chief priests and elders of God's holy people? Jesus says the answer is because they believed. They believed in St. John the Baptist when he came in the way of righteousness. They repented from their ways and followed what they saw as a truth open for them. And of course, this message is poignant. It comes just a few chapters before these same chief priests and elders will refuse to believe Jesus himself and crucify him. And so Jesus reveals that the true greatness of a person doesn't lie in their outward position. It lies in the disposition of their heart. And this is a challenge for us as well. Many Christians today seem to live their lives as if their friendships, their jobs, their health were enough to guarantee their relationship with God. We can have many things on the outside and sometimes very little on the inside. But Jesus is offering us something much more. He says to begin with the inside. Accept God's love for you deep in your heart. Form a real relationship with God. And then everything that you don't have seems to be of little account. And everything that you do have suddenly finds a new and higher purpose. One of the greatest messages of Christianity is that the greatness of a person is measured by love. And there is no greater way to love than by belief in God. Now is the time to begin again. Now is the time for faith.
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4: 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We need to live differently, think differently. 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

0: Journey Lord bring you inspiring stories about the holy men and women who said yes to God, no matter the cost. 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
1: Throughout the ages, the Church has recognized many special heroes of our Catholic faith. 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
2: Hello, family, and welcome. We're Bob and Penny Lord. Today we travel back to the year 329 AD to bring you St. Basil the Great.
3: The saint we want to share with you came from a family of saints, literally. We begin the roll call of saints with his family, his grandmother, St. Macrina the Elder, his mother and father, St. Basil the Elder and St. Emilia, his brothers, St. Gregory of Nyssa and St. Peter of Sebaste, and his sister, St. Macrina the Younger.
2: As we travel deeper and deeper into his life, you will discover the many gifts that made him a saint and had him declared a doctor of the Church. But the most memorable and the greatest of the greatest importance to us, the mystical body of Christ, is his work to fortify our belief in the Trinity and the Incarnation as far back as the 4th century, when as a defender of the faith, he defended the Church against the rampant heresies which existed at the time, especially that of Arianism.
3: To us, a saint is born. History dictates that we travel back to the 4th century, to Caesarea, the capital of Cappadocia in Asia Minor, where Basil the Great was born in 329. Saint Basil the Great was born into a very comfortable life, his family owning considerable land and possessions, but their worldly goods did not own them. As saints beget saints, his early life would be molded by the example left by his parents' virtuous and pious life.
2: Both dry martyrs, his parents suffered and endured harsh persecution under the heartless Emperor Maximus Galerius, who sentenced them to many arduous, cruel years in the unforgiving wilds of the mountains of Pontus. Tyrannical rulers of every age always go after those who would dare influence the many to lead a Christian life filled with hope and promise. St. Basil the Elder, St. Basil's father, was one of those men. As a highly reputed teacher in Cappadocia, he called all who met him to live a more godly life, not only by his words, but by his example. Preach hope. This didn't fit into the emperor's plans. Basil the Elder had to be silenced. Send him away. Send his wife away. Far away.
3: Now, nothing is by coincidence, except by holy coincidence. What heritage we leave our children comes to bear fruit in generations to come. Basil the Elder married Amalia, the daughter of a martyr, and they were to know martyrdom, dry martyrdom. And what was their reward? The Lord granted them 10 children to bring into the world, 4 of which would be honored and revered as saints: St. Macrina, Basil the Great, Peter of Sebaste, and Gregory of Nyssa. 3 of them, Saints Peter of Sebaste, Gregory of Nyssa, and Basil the Great, would be ordained bishops.
2: As St. Basil the Great lost his father at an early age, much of his spirituality and background on the faith came from a devoted, dedicated formation by his grandmother, with whom he lived on her estate. He never forgot the lessons she taught him, and they indeed colored and influenced his whole life. Above all else, one might say, through her teachings, she planted the seeds that would bloom into a passionate, unrelenting love for Mother Church and her founder, Jesus Christ.
3: St. Basil studied in Constantinople and went on from there to study in Athens. Now, Athens was highly reputed as the greatest center of Greek learning in the world. This being so, the university in Athens attracted such great minds as St. Basil and his friends, a future saint, Gregory Nazianzus, and a future emperor, Julian, who would become an apostate. Each would take different roads, either toward eternity or damnation. St. Basil the Great and St. Gregory Nazianzus who became his closest friend, joined St. Gregory of Nyssa, St. Basil's brother, becoming known as the three Cappadocian doctors of the church.
2: One student, Julian, would attack the faith, and three would defend the faith. One, Julian, would attack for fame and wealth on earth, and the others, Basil and the two Gregories, would defend Mother Church for reward in heaven. Was it because, as St. Gregory said, the three who became Cappadocian doctors knew only two roads, the first to church and the second to the schools? Inspired by the Holy Spirit, they would use both as blackboards of learning.
3: Having digested all he could in Athens, St. Basil the Great returned to Caesarea, where he took up teaching rhetoric for years. Having derived much faith and equal satisfaction teaching rhetoric, he became inspired to leave it all when he visited his older sister Macrina and the monastic community of nuns she founded on one of the family's estates in Annecy. Because of her father's early demise, Macrina had been given the task of caring for four of her siblings, her three sisters and youngest brother, feeding their minds as well as their bodies.
2: Task well done and accomplished, Macrina and her mother decided to live a contemplative life. And so they retired to a life removed from the world. What St. Basil saw before him was what looked like a little bit of heaven, sweeping grounds conducive to the contemplative life, kissing the shores of the Iris River. But more importantly, he could see his mother and sister and all her nuns being embraced by the all-consuming awe and wonder of this God who created everything.
3: Although he was moved by the grounds and the serenity of the estate, what most touched St. Basil was the aching in his heart for something he could not define at that moment. All he knew, he no longer felt fulfilled in what he was doing. He made the decision to pursue the life of Jesus in all his poverty and humility, but first he would become baptized.
2: Now this was unusual in those days, as there was a heresy floating around promoting waiting until the moment of death before being baptized. These heretics conjectured they could sin all they want and at the last moment be washed clean with the sacrament of baptism. Of course, the problem with that is that, as we read in Holy Scripture, no one knows when the Lord will come like a thief in the night. St. Augustine strongly fought this heresy.
3: St. Basil begins a new life, and with that a new serenity. He set out to seek wisdom and understanding in the different monasteries in Egypt, Palestine, Syria, and Mesopotamia, with his eyes and heart set on the religious life. When he returned to Pontus, he settled in a remote spot, untamed and untouched by human hands. Here he was afforded the seclusion he desperately sought, with the river Iris separating him from the town of Annecy.
2: In the complete peace and solitude of his new surroundings, St. Basil was able to at last to devote himself to prayer and study of the faith he had grown to love. Although it was quiet and afforded him the privacy he desired, as you cannot keep a light under a bushel basket, so others

0: Grounded in love.
1: Although St. Basil lived a monastic life for only 5 years, in the history of monastic life in Christianity, St. Basil ranks significantly alongside St. Benedict for his contributions, some of which, it is said, influenced St. Benedict himself. He wrote some of his most powerful works on the monastic life at that time, writings and insights that have survived the test of time and are practiced by monasteries till today, especially in the Greek churches.
0: But God had something else for St. Basil to do. The scourge of Arianism was at its peak, with emperors, kings, and even princes of the church accepting and promulgating this deadly heresy. It was dangerous to oppose this heresy, for those who were faithful to the church could count on being persecuted by heretical emperors. Who would fight this cancerous tumor which was invading the body of Christ, spreading poison to all its members?
1: We're in the year 363, and we find St. Basil being persuaded to allow himself to be ordained a deacon and then priest in Caesarea. Having received the sacrament of holy orders, he soon became an invaluable soldier battling the forces which were determined to finish off Mother Church. But sadly, Satan will strike wherever he sees a weakness. The ugly head of jealousy reared its head and filled the Archbishop Eusebius with its poison, resulting in St. Basil leaving Caesarea and retiring to Pontus with the sole idea of aiding in the setting up of new monasteries and providing the implementation of principles to be followed.
0: St. Basil was more than satisfied with what he was doing when in 365, 2 short years later, he was called back to Caesarea to fight Arianism. His close friend, St. Gregory of Nazianzen, representing the Orthodox, summoned St. Basil to help him defend the faith, the clergy, and the churches. As God had something for his sons to do, old wounds were mended, and St. Basil and Eusebius were reconciled. St. Basil remained in Caesarea and became the archbishop's assistant, but in essence really ruling the church, doing most of the work and giving his archbishop the credit. He soon became loved again.
1: The mystical body of Christ, always his focus, during a drought which turned into a famine, he organized what we would call today soup kitchens, not only using most of his inheritance to buy food, but with an apron around his waist, waiting on tables himself, serving all who came in need. He founded a hospital outside the city gates for the sick who were too poor to pay. St. Gregory of Nazianzen wrote, "It could well be described as a new city worthy to be recognized as one of the wonders of the world. It continued to be well known and highly acclaimed long after his death."
0: Eusebius died in 370, and at 41 years of age, against all possible objections and obstacles, St. Basil was elected to fill the post vacated by the former archbishop. On June the 14th, to the jubilance of St. Athanasius and the fury of Valens, the Arian emperor, our St. Basil was ordained bishop of Caesarea.
1: Now, as we said before, not everyone was happy about his appointment, and here we come to the crux of the problem facing St. Basil. As many of these suffragan bishops had opposed his election, it would be an uphill fight to gain their support. But with his gifts of persistence, trying to reach them, and his compassion and understanding of their objections, he was eventually able to win them over, gaining their cooperation and trust.
0: Without compromise, his banner into battle. Not 12 months had passed when the Emperor Valens landed in Caesarea, his hands still bloody from the savage, unrelenting persecution of Christians in Bithynia and Galatia. He set his eyes and venom on Caesarea. With intimidation his goal, he sent an emissary to St. Basil to persuade him to submit to Valens' conditions, or at least be willing to compromise, especially on his stand on Arianism. Without compromise could have well been St. Basil's banner. In any event, he informed Valens' representative Modestus that in no uncertain terms would he keep silent on Arianism, and to add fuel to the fire, nor would he allow Arians

0: to receive communion. Today, Mother Church is embroiled in similar circumstances, with our holy bishops facing head-on the culture of death by refusing to allow those advocating or to participating in abortions and euthanasia to receive communion.
1: Modestus tried every threat to dissuade St. Basil from resisting, even to the point of threatening him with the confiscation of his earthly goods, exile, torture, and death. St. Basil's words are so powerful we want to add them at this time. Well, in truth, confiscation means nothing to a man who has nothing, unless you covet these wretched rags and a few books. That is all I possess. As for exile, that means nothing to me, for I am attached to no particular place. That wherein I live is not mine. I shall feel at home in any place where I am sent. Or rather, I regard the whole earth as belonging to God, and I consider myself a stranger wherever I may be. As for torture, how will you apply it? I have not a body capable of bearing it, unless you are thinking of the first blow, for that will be the only one in your power. As for death, this will be a benefit to me, for it will take me sooner to the God for whom I live. When Modestus said no one had ever spoken to him in this way, St. Basil retorted, "Perhaps that is because you have never had to deal with a bishop."
0: Completely frustrated, Modestus informed Valens the only way he could get St. Basil to submit or even compromise was with force. But Valens was not willing to go down that road, as St. Basil was too popular with the people. He would take the diplomatic road and have St. Basil banished from Caesarea. But a higher power than he was in charge, and every time he went to sign the decree ordering his exile, the quill in his hand split in two. After a third time, being a superstitious man, and a little more than awed by the persistence and determination of St. Basil, Valens backed down and decided to go to easier marks, pointing his sights to other lands, leaving the matters of the church in Caesarea to St. Basil.
1: The battle from within. One battle fought and won, our dear St. Basil finds himself having to do battle again, to don battle armor once again. Cappadocia was split into two civil provinces, encouraging the Bishop of Tyana to claim for himself the exalted position of Metropolitan of what was now called New Cappadocia. The battle to keep the Archdiocese of Cappadocia intact was lost by St. Basil, but not before creating a formidable enemy in the Bishop of Tyana.
0: But that was not to be the only wound to be suffered by St. Basil. Unfortunately, the split of the Archdiocese of Cappadocia caused many problems for Basil. Not only would the flock he had so tenderly cared for be separated from him, but the split would result in St. Basil and his dear friend and powerful, faithful advocate, St. Gregory Nazianzen, becoming estranged. St. Basil saw fit to consecrate St. Gregory to the bishopric of Sasima, a less than desirable town sandwiched between the two Cappadocias. It is not known if the two ever reconciled, but popular belief is that St. Gregory of Nazianzen died in the year 374, taking the rift between the two with him.
1: The rift that came about was singularly painful for St. Basil, as well as I am sure for St. Gregory. It was St. Gregory who originally placed Eusebius in his position as archbishop and used his influence to bring about the reconciliation between St. Basil and Eusebius, with the ultimate result of Eusebius restoring his former position to St. Basil. In addition, St. Gregory wrote the highest praises of St. Basil and the work he was doing. They had been friends. St. Gregory's death was a deep blow. But that was not to be the beginning and the end of all St. Basil's sorrows. His strong advocate, Athanasius, had died in 373. What with his death and that of his dear friend St. Gregory in the year 374, St. Basil was left with an aloneness that only the Lord could fill.
0: St. Basil was a pastor above all, never compromising his duties to his flock, even when waging the unsuccessful fight to retain leadership over the faithful in Caesarea. It is said that he referred to those to whom he preached,

0: as a sea of souls ready to be caught for Christ. His outreach to teach the truth to his flock often began in the early waking morning and continued way into the night. They were his children, and he loved them so. And that was one of the pains of the split, having to be separated from some of them.
1: Crusader and defender of the church, St. Basil, as faithful father of his priests, as well as to the members of his archdiocese, carefully selected holy candidates to the priesthood, diligently separating the wheat from the chaff. He battled the practice of simony among the bishops. He carefully screened not only the activities of his priests, but of the faithful as well, with his eyes on their faithful observance of the canons. Like his Lord before him, he hated the sin, but loved the sinner, carefully calling to task those who were in the throes of sin, but always ready to reconcile with penitent sinners.
0: He diligently defended his priests and their role in the church, but he as well laid out to them the narrow road to the Father and eternal life and the sacrament of holy orders. So stringent was he in his directives, his priests became role models for the priesthood from that day till this.
1: Dynamic defender of the faith, he outlined the tenets of the faith and relentlessly attacked all those who taught heresies to the faithful and to the priesthood. He defended nations, battling heretics who would impose their views on the innocents. He ministered to the poor who were unaware of the impending danger from the false teaching being promulgated, visiting them with the sole purpose of preventing them from falling into error. He loved them as his very own, and this was what made the split of the archdiocese so painful to him, a wound he carried to the grave.
0: It appeared to the world and to St. Basil himself that all his efforts to cut out the cancerous tumor of Arianism from the body of Christ had all been in vain. His years of neglect paying a toll on his body, he had all to do to get up and fight another day. And at times it seemed he was fighting a lone battle, as he had lost his strong advocate, St. Athanasius, to the angel of death. He now stood alone. Dear friend and mentor, it was he who stood beside St. Basil, believing in and championing the tenets of the faith in the Eastern Church. Weakened by his loss, maligned, misunderstood, and mistreated, he pleaded with Rome for help.
1: Suspicious of his motives, he received no reply. It also did not help his cause that he had previously come out strongly against the good faith of those in Rome. But he tried. He tried so hard to make amends in the name of unity. But again, blanketed by suspicion of his motives, the Pope at the time, Pope Damascus, and the bishops of the Western Church refused to intervene and heal the fracturing which caused such disruption within the Eastern Church. Not able to undo the harm that had been done, he could not get them to rally behind him in the battle against Arianism.
0: He admitted he had been rash. He said, "For my sins, I seemed to be unsuccessful in everything." It seemed as if all was lost. His dream to squash Arianism would not be realized. But then the Lord heard his pleas and sent ammunition. On August the 9th, 378, Emperor Valens was fatally wounded in battle, and his nephew Gratian succeeded him. And with that succession, the death knell of the rise of Arianism in the East sounded, but not too soon. St. Basil was struggling with each breath when word came out of Gratian's ascent to the throne and his proclamation of the end of Arianism in his realm.
1: It was as if the Lord was saying, "Now you can die in peace, precious soldier. Job well done. Enter the house of my father." Like Moses, who saluted the promised land from afar, St. Basil saluted his promised land, only now in the arms of his father. His dream was not to be realized in his lifetime, but his dream for Mother Church would continue to live long after him. St. Basil closed his eyes January the 1st, 379. He was chronologically 49 years old, but due to his arduous hardships, the grueling years pastoring his flock, and the weakening by the monstrous disease which ravaged his body, stripping it and him of all human resources, a tired old beyond his years.

0: martyrs, defender of the faith, went to the arms of Jesus, the founder of his church.
1: If he had been quite misunderstood by some, he was doubly mourned by the multitudes who knew him and revered him as a loving, caring father and defender. Pagans, Christians, and Jews all wept at his bier. Divided, they now were one in their loss. Too soon, their champion had been taken from them. The world would not be the same without him.
0: But he did not live and fight in vain. 72 years after his death, the Council of Chalcedon extolled him as the great Basil, the minister of grace who has expounded the truth to the whole earth. Loved and hated, he touched the world, changing it where it had to be changed, standing boldly against the forces of evil and destruction which threatened the church. He will be forever known for enacting the discipline of his priests, which made them shining role models for the priests who would follow. No less severe with laity who went astray, he excommunicated all those dealing in white slavery. Nor were the wealthy free from his wrath. He often chastised them for storing barns filled with gold and possessions while others starved around them.
1: A light in the darkness. We felt his story had to be told. How glorious is this church of ours. What heroes fill the pages of our history. Sleep well, dear soldier of Christ. Job well done. You are no longer maligned, misunderstood, and mistreated.
0: You are a champion for our church, for the church of the early days. You are one of the early fathers of our church, and for this we thank our Lord Jesus for having given us the gift of St. Basil the Great. Family, we thank you for being with us this time. We ask you to continue to learn about St. Basil the Great and the early fathers of our church. We ask you to be with us as we continue sharing other stories of the super saints in the history of our church. We love you. God
1: bless. Loves you.
0: Pray for us.
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3: How should we pray? The disciples asked our Lord that question, and he gave them the Our Father, or the Lord's Prayer. But he also gave them the liturgy, which is the most privileged form of prayer in the Catholic tradition, especially the Holy Sacrifice of the Mass. We can pray with the whole church in the liturgy of the hours, or the Divine Office, and we should also pray in our own private room, our secret chamber, as Jesus says, and then our Father who sees us in secret will reward us.
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5: 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Today we make an act of love. O Lord God, you so loved the world that you gave your only Son, that whoever believes in him may not die, but may have eternal life. We, for our part, love because you have first loved us. O Lord God, I love you above all things, and I love my neighbor for your sake, because you are the highest, infinite, and perfect good, worthy of all my love. In this love I intend to live and die. Amen.
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8: Archbishop Fulton J. Sheen was one of the most influential voices of the 20th century. Yet today, few seem to understand or remember the tremendous impact he made on our nation and in our world. His writings and his teachings have helped to change untold millions of lives. In fact, Mother Teresa of Calcutta carried one of his books with her wherever she went, and Pope John Paul II learned to speak the English language by listening to recordings of Archbishop Sheen's programs. Well, today, those two live on in our collective memories, and so should the man they both loved and respected, Archbishop Fulton J. Sheen.

0: It was a privilege to know a man who was so close to God.
1: He was an unparalleled evangelist and preacher who made God's word as vivid and as credible and as convincing as anybody ever has.
2: It was always a joy to be with, and when I was in his presence, there was always an aura about the man. I felt that I was closer to heaven than maybe I will ever be.
3: He was the voice of God in America.
4: I want him to think of him as a very holy, saintly man. Kind of tears me up, because that's what he was.
5: There was something unique about what he said, and something very convincing, because a lot of the other voices have kind of gone into the darkness, but his still rings true.
6: He had tremendous impact on Catholics in this country, and frankly, there hasn't been anyone to equal him since.
7: It was his genius for teaching and preaching, his charisma, that made popes want to talk to him. Where it came from, I guess it's the Lord.
8: It was like Jesus who walked, who traveled, who went out and preached. He went to the people. That's what Archbishop Sheen did, and that's what he inspires me to do.
9: Archbishop Sheen has really impacted my whole view on having God first in my life and by loving him first.
10: In many ways, he's changed my life, and the fact that he can still touch people's lives and change their lives is awesome.

0: in the year 1895, Peter John Sheen was born in El Paso, Illinois, in a tiny apartment above his parents' hardware store.
1: He was born Peter. He was a colicky baby, and his grandparents, the Fultons, used to wheel him all the time. And he got to be known as Fulton's child, and that's how he got to be called Fulton.
0: His mother, Delia, instilled in Peter a strong sense of right and wrong.
2: I can remember when I was a boy, I said, "Mother, here's the geranium." She said, "Where did you get it?" I said, "Madden's grocery store." "How much did you pay for it?" I said, "Nothing." "Did Mr. Madden give it to you?" "No." "Did you steal it?" "Yes." I think the geranium was marked either 5 or 10 cents for that tin can. She said, "You go to your piggy bank, shake a quarter out of it, and go back and give the quarter to Mr. Madden." "Well," I said, it isn't worth a quarter. It's worth only a dime." "Well," she said, "this is to teach you not to steal any geraniums." "Well, do you know that on account of that 15-cent overcharge, I've never stolen a geranium since?"
0: Fulton's father, Newt, was an inventor, a shop owner, and a farmer. Every summer, Fulton and his three brothers worked the family farm.
1: He was a reader, and, you know, so he wasn't too interested in the farming aspect of things.
0: Watching the boys at work one day, a neighbor told Fulton's father, "Newt, that oldest boy of yours won't ever amount to anything. He's always got his nose in a book." When Fulton was 5, his family moved to Peoria, Illinois, where he achieved early success at St. Mary's Cathedral School.
3: Even as a young man, he was beginning to respond to those calls to conversion. He was responding even as an altar server at St. Mary's Cathedral. When he was just a young boy, 7 or 8 years old, he was serving for the great Archbishop John Lancaster Spalding, the founder of the Diocese of Peoria, one of the founders of the Catholic University of America, a truly historical figure, an imposing man. I've never seen a photograph of Spalding where he smiled. He just looks like one of those very stern, late 19th century bishops. So here's this 8-year-old young farm kid that's just moved into the city, and he's serving Mass for this great archbishop one morning. And whether he stepped on his cassock cam or tripped over the steps of the cathedral, the wine cruet smashes on the floor.
4: He used to say later on in his talks, he says, "Nothing sounds as loud as a glass cruet shattering on a marble floor in a cathedral in the presence of a bishop."
3: They get through Mass. Mass is ended. Sheen's waiting in the sacristy for the bishop, figuring going to get the screaming of his life. Instead, whatever this inspiration was, Archbishop comes over to him, puts his hand on his shoulder, and says, "Young man, when you get big, where are you going to go to school?" Well, the high school just down the street was named Spalding Institute. So Sheen, without missing a beat, says, "I'm going to Spalding Institute."
4: But the bishop said to him, "No, I don't mean that." He said, "You go home and you tell your parents that when you get big, you are going to go to the University of Louvain in Belgium, as I did, and you will be a bishop, as I am."
3: Where this prophecy came from, God only knows. But the truth is, Sheen did eventually go on to study at Louvain, became one of the most highly decorated scholars out of Louvain University, and what in fact became a bishop and an archbishop, just like Bishop Spalding.
0: Fulton did go to Spalding Institute, and he graduated at the top of his class, an achievement he would duplicate often in the years to come. Feeling a strong calling to the priesthood, he was advised to attend St. Viator's College in Bourbonnais, Illinois, where he would eventually make a name for himself as a scholar and debater.
5: When he was in college, the moderator of the debating team said that he would have to work on his voice, on his elocution. And so he said he used to stand in front of a mirror and actually practice. And so that was wonderful that he did that, because that made him the outstanding speaker that he was.
0: After St. Viator's came St. Paul's Seminary in Minnesota, where he continued his studies until 1919, when on September 20th, Fulton Sheen was ordained as Father Sheen by Bishop Edmund Dunn. The ceremony was held in Peoria at St. Mary's Cathedral, where Father Fulton had been a clumsy altar boy 20 years before. Upon becoming a priest, Fulton committed himself to a daily discipline that he would continue for the rest of his life, to spend 1 hour every day in prayer before the Eucharist.
6: And it was just so beautiful to see him go into the chapel and be on his knees.

0: talk to the Lord. And everyone, of course, didn't want to disturb him. But I don't think they would disturb him. I think that he was caught up in a relationship with the Lord that all of us wish that we had.
1: He was a man of intense prayer. He was not an actor. He used to say that for every minute he spoke, he spent an hour on his knees.
2: He's heard in words. I speak to you as you open your scriptures. He's seen. He's seen in the church. He's seen by faith. He's seen in the poor and the hungry and the lame and the blind, all those whom you help. For he is in them. Touch. Oh, touch. That is rare. That's for the intimates. That is a very special kind of communion. There are many touched him this morning. I did. I wish you could, too.
3: After ordination, Father Sheen earned two additional degrees at Catholic University in Washington, D.C. He then went on to study in Paris, London, and Rome. Finally, in 1923, the prediction Bishop Spalding gave to an 8-year-old altar boy in Peoria came true. Fulton Sheen went to Louvain.
4: Seeking a deeper material on St. Thomas, he was recommended or advised to go to the University of Louvain in Belgium, and there he got his doctorate, and then was even invited to study for a super doctorate called the Agrégé degree, which he won with highest distinction. First American ever to win that.
3: In 1925, Fulton Sheen was 30 years old and one of the Catholic Church's most promising and well-recognized young scholars. He had reached his pinnacle as a student and was prayerfully considering offers from some of the world's most prestigious universities. But the church had another path in mind for the celebrated Father Sheen, one that led toward home. In 1925, Fulton Sheen was on the brink of a promising academic career. But his bishop, Edmund Dunn, had other plans for the young priest. He was assigned to St. Patrick's in Peoria, a poor immigrant church where only 20% of the parishioners spoke English. Sheen went door to door to every home in the parish. At one house, a man hurled a wrench at the priest, who eventually calmed him during a 20-minute discussion about their favorite automobiles. The man and his family eventually joined the parish.
5: Sheen reminds us that our job is not to do, but to be, and to be like Jesus. That requires humility, it requires passion, it requires creativity.
3: St. Patrick's was soon a thriving parish. And every time Father Sheen spoke, the small church was filled to capacity with new parishioners. After 9 months, Bishop Dunn allowed Fulton to leave Peoria to pursue his teaching career. He explained, saying, "I just wanted to see if you would be obedient. So run along now. You have my blessing." Father Sheen left for Washington, D.C., and a long-promised teaching position at Catholic University of America.
6: The students, even the ones not registered for his courses, would pack into the lecture halls. They would line the sides, the steps. They would sit on the radiators just to hear Bishop Sheen talk.
3: Said one student, "You would no more think of raising a hand in one of his classes than telling the sun to stop shining. Nor can I honestly say that you'd want to." He was that spellbinding a teacher.
7: He's inspiring to me, too, as an educator. And even just the way that he taught, he knew how to captivate an audience and how to make ordinary things that nobody wants to think about accessible and to make them relevant.
3: While a member of the faculty at Catholic University, Father Fulton began traveling the country, speaking at more than 100 engagements per year.
1: He used to always say there were three elements in a good sermon or a good talk: a great beginning, a dynamite ending, and keep the two as close together as possible.
8: You had to hear his voice live to realize this was a beautiful instrument that he was using. His whole charismatic style, I mean, just the gaze in his eyes and the way he looked, those were natural gifts.
6: He was giving a mission lecture. He came into a banquet hall. They reiterated what they had put in writing. Your Excellency, would you limit it to 20, no more than 25 minutes? And I remember hearing that. And then he came into the room, and of course, everyone went crazy. We had the meal, and then he was introduced. Well, talk about spellbound. This group of about 500 or 600 people, 20 minutes came and went, 25 minutes, 45 minutes, 1 hour and 10 minutes. Nobody complained. We were eating from his hands.
8: You felt that one of the apostles was right there in front of you speaking. And that if you missed the first 12, well, listen to Sheen, and he'll have a similar impact on your life.
3: Fulton was gaining recognition as a writer, publishing the first of 66 books he would eventually write.
9: Dorothy Parker said, which was, you know, I hate writing, I love having written. And I think that to look at the volumes that he filled is daunting. It's scary.
1: In 1979, I was finally able to go to the Holy Land, and I was a graduate student at the Catholic University of America. And I asked three professors there. Now, these were great intellectuals. And I asked them individually, I said, what life of Christ would you suggest as I go to the Holy Land? Every one of them said, bring Fulton J. Sheen's Life of Christ.
10: Every book is dedicated to Our Lady. Every single one of them, beautiful dedications, either in Latin or in English.
11: Oh, he was very devoted to our Blessed Mother. Very, very devoted to our Blessed Mother. There was a store on Fifth Avenue, and he saw a statue of Mary. So he said, oh, I've got to go in and get that, because I'm not having that in the store, you know. So he had to get that. And then there was this, it was the Last Supper, and it was made of, it was a ceramic thing with all the apostles around Jesus, and they had the chalice and everything. Well, he had to buy that too, because he didn't want it sold out of that horrible store. So that was fine. And I ended up with the Last Supper. He said, oh, Joan, you've got to take this home. Isn't it beautiful? I said, oh, yeah, it's lovely. You know, so anyway, the next week he goes and there's another one in the window. He gave up on getting that one.
12: He knew that it wasn't all about Mary, it was all about Jesus. And Mary, and everything she did, wanted to lead people to her son. She wanted to be like that for the world. He wanted to be like Mary to everyone he encountered. So do whatever he tells you was Our Lady's last line in Scripture. I think that would be maybe Sheen's last words too.
13: When I found the Fulton Sheen book, Lift Up Your Heart, I was in search of a way to stay sober and not go back to ever having to use drugs or alcohol again and get God at the center of my life. And Fulton's readings and teachings did that for me. And some things really started to click for me. And I was just could feel my insides, new things happening. And my heart was just going, you know, I was just kept reading it and reading it. I wasn't a real avid reader, and I just kept discovering very common things with the ego and the disease of addiction. The way he puts words together to get his thought across is divine, absolutely divine.
14: In other words, there isn't any reason for despairing about being compulsive in anything. There's always some other force that we can invoke. And instead of despair, as Peter said to our Lord, depart from me, O Lord, I'm a sinful man. Our blessed Lord really was saying to Peter, that's all right. I know you are. That's why I want you.
3: In 1930, Father Fulton Sheen was asked to take part in a weekly radio broadcast.

0: Cast called The Catholic Hour.
1: There were some wonderful, wonderful radio programs that were done by then Monsignor Fulton J. Sheen. And they were worthwhile listening to because they invigorated you. They somehow or other made you feel, I want to do that. I want to be something like that. I want to help my neighbor. I want to be faithful to my family in every way possible.
0: Father Fulton's success was being noticed. For in 1935, at the age of 40, he was elevated to become the Right Reverend Monsignor Sheen, which enabled him to don his trademark purple cape and red sash.
2: He began to be asked to preach, and he began to be asked to write, and he was asked to start the Catholic Hour. And so many invitations came in that he said, uh-oh, I have to make a choice. Do I want to be a scholar and a professor and a teacher? Yes, he did. That was his preference. Or do I want to give that up full time so I can fulfill the demands of preaching and writing? And he chose the latter at great personal sacrifice. Thank God he did.
0: As tensions began to build in Europe prior to World War II, Monsignor Sheen began to speak out against both Nazism and communism on his weekly radio broadcast. It was the beginning of what would become a long battle for the priest.
3: I think that it's really, really important to kind of see that he was not just a pioneer in media, but a prophet in a sense.
4: He used to say the truth is the truth, even if nobody believes it, and error is error, even if everybody believes it.
3: If you read what he wrote and listen to what he said, a lot of the things that he kind of predicted are kind of coming to pass.
5: He didn't care whether he was popular or not. Some of the decisions he made obviously upset people in the church and maybe outside of the church as well, I'm sure. But he did it not to gather more viewers. He did it not to bolster his name. He did it because it was right.
0: Between 1940 and 1960, the size of the Catholic Church doubled in the United States.
6: Did Fulton Sheen have a hand in that? I'm sure he did. I'm sure he did, but it's impossible to document exactly the role that he played, but he was part of it, probably to a degree that would astound us.
7: He really was one of the most important evangelists in the history of the United States. He may have more souls to his record than anybody else in our nation.
8: He's John the Baptist in the 20th century. And no one can chart that. I've heard numbers, hundreds of thousands, maybe a million or more.
9: And that he never missed an opportunity to lead someone to Christ, whether that be to engage a Hollywood star, to engage a waitress.
7: He would talk to cab drivers. He would talk to hobos, nurses. Sometimes I try to hide behind a book in an airport. But he never hesitated to engage people and bring them to the Lord.
10: He used to have little tiny crucifixes that he always carried with him. And he gave one to a Jewish gentleman. And he said, I'm going to give you a gift. And he said, you'll have to find out who his father is. His mother is Jewish, he said, and so is he. And he gave him the crucifix. And the next day, the man came back and he said, I know who he is. And he knew who Jesus was on that cross.
0: However, Fulton Sheen refused to take credit for any conversions. He said, I happen to be walking under the trees where the apples are ripe. I sometimes get credit for growing them or even plucking them. But I didn't grow the apples. God did. By 1948, Fulton Sheen had written 36 books. He also made his first television appearance on a local New York station. Stage lights melted the candles. The cameraman frequently tripped over wires and the audio was terrible. Yet the director described Sheen as magnetic and made for the medium. Sheen also took his first global tour, As a guest of

0: Francis Cardinal Spellman, the Archbishop of New York. While speaking on that tour, Fulton often drew crowds in the tens of thousands.
1: He was received like a rock star. Literally, they'd line the streets, screaming at his name, welcoming him to Australia.
0: During his stay in Melbourne, a woman wrote to Sheen that her husband had left the church decades before. Sheen called the man, and shortly after their meeting began receiving his confession. The group made additional stops throughout the Pacific Rim, leading Fulton to write in his diary, "A visit like ours gives one an entirely different impression of the world, enlarges a point of view, develops sympathy for others, and makes one mission-minded." And mission-minded is exactly what Fulton Sheen was about to become. The 1950s would prove to be an important decade for Fulton Sheen, and they began with big news. Pope Pius XII named Monsignor Sheen director of the Church's principal missions organization, called the Society for the Propagation of the Faith.
2: When he was named national director, he was able to bring the far away close so that people realized that if they were baptized Catholics, they were missionaries. And they had to do something about that.
3: He put us on the map, and he planted millions of seeds with people to extend their generosity, to extend their prayer life for the poor in third world countries.
1: As a missionary, he traveled the world, particularly around Africa, spreading the gospel, consecrating bishops, opening churches. Fulton Sheen, in his own life, of course, impacted the whole world.
0: But in his travels, there were times the world impacted him as well.
4: But he was going to meet 500 lepers. Well, when the first leper put out his arm, there was almost nothing to his hand. Leprosy had taken away so much of the hand of that person. And I guess when the bishop saw that, he was so shocked, pulled back, that what he did is he held the medal over the stump of the hand of that leper, and he dropped it, figuring, well, it'll fall on the hand, you know, on the hand. But it fell on the ground. And when he talked about that in one of his talks, he said, now there were no longer 500 lepers. There were 501. And he picked up that medal and he embedded it in the flesh of that leper. And he did that with the next 499 medals. Now, how many people could do that?
0: When Fulton returned from his trip, he learned of another leper, this one living on the streets of New York.
4: He was so deformed, he would never come out during the day.
5: The bishop took care of him, took care of a place where he could stay. And every Friday, we would invite him to dinner. And he would stay with us all evening.
6: And the bishop would have him for dinner frequently, and he would cut Victor's dinner for him. And Victor had a very difficult time. Bishop really supported him.
7: The bishop paid for him to have all his operations, his medical care, and he was cured. But it did leave him somewhat deformed. But the bishop got a job for him, got a place for him to live.
4: He said to that young man, you may not have many friends, but you're going to have good friends.
8: And he brought him into the church by being Christ for him first and then serving him in this very humble, humane way. He didn't have, you know, people do it for him, you know. I'm Bishop Sheen, my people will take care of you. No, when he took care of someone, he took care of them.
0: In 1951, Fulton Sheen had last received his mitre, being consecrated as an auxiliary bishop of the Archdiocese of New York. 7 months later, he embarked on yet another adventure, something no priest had ever done before. Dumont Broadcasting approached him to host a half-hour religious program. He agreed, and the results were historic.
9: Ladies and gentlemen, Bishop Sheen.
0: A
10: I think he was the first one and one of the last, really, to present religion to the public in such a way as he did. People didn't recoil or say, oh, this is nonsense, and turn it off, because of the way he talked about it and the points he made. And like I say, I don't think anyone's had the chance to do that since.
11: There wasn't any other people, no props that he used, except his little blackboard and his guardian angel that I think everybody tried to get a look at, try to see if they could see his guardian angel erasing the board.
12: Take, for example, the story of the visitor who came in to visit this particular house. And the lady said to the six-year-old girl, what are you going to do when you get as big as your mother? And the little girl said, diet. Now, it would have been terrible if you didn't laugh at that, because I would have to find another one. And the one that I had in the back of my head was that a blonde dies by her own hand. But... all right. You like the second one better. We'll use that.
10: His appearance was terrific. His voice was great. He also had a great pair of eyes that looked right into your soul, you know, made you a little nervous.
0: Opposite television's top show, Milton Berle's Texaco Star Theater, as well as the Frank Sinatra Show, no one expected Sheen's Life is Worth Living program to be noticed. But America did take notice, and in a big way.
10: There he was, head-to-head with Milton Berle, who was generally acknowledged to be the father of television. But, you know, as I recall, Bishop Sheen matched him viewer for viewer.
0: Within months, 30 million Americans were tuning in each Tuesday night for his unique mix of humor and morality.
12: For example, you often see men walking the street with their hats on the side of their heads. Nothing funny about that. But suppose you saw me coming down the middle aisle of a church like this.
13: He came along at a time with a message which attracted a mass audience, the non-church, the Protestant, and the Catholics.
10: I thought he made tremendous impact on everybody, but especially in the Catholic family, who, frankly, never had someone like this talking to them every week on something like this, which they never had either.
14: Every time that you watch that, you know, you can't have dinner while watching that because you'll never eat your dinner. You're just awestruck on the magnitude of his studies. His philosophy, his love of the church.
15: He knew what the meaning of life was, and he conveyed that when he spoke. And that's what people can't find anywhere else. You can't find that in politics, and you can't find that in science.
0: After only one season on the air, Bishop Fulton Sheen won an Emmy Award for the most outstanding personality on television. He remains the only religious broadcaster to have done so. In his acceptance speech, he thanked his writers, Matthew, Mark, Luke, and John.
7: So the next day after the Emmys, my husband went into the bishop's residence. The Emmy was sitting on top of a radiator because, you know, it was something worldly. The bishop appreciated getting it, but awards like that didn't mean anything to him. I know when we lived in Buffalo, New York, and he came up to visit, and they gave him the key to the city. And we're in the car going home, and he turned around and gave it to me. You know, those were all material things that really, it was nice, but it didn't, you know, it wasn't important to him.
0: Bishop Sheen also made use of television to make bold public predictions, further boosting his reputation as a prophet.
16: Perhaps the best known story for Bishop Sheen about being prophetic was the one involving Stalin. He read the last scene of Julius Caesar, substituting in for the names of Julius Caesar and his compatriots, the names of Stalin and the other chief Russian governmental officials of the day. And he read through Shakespeare's last act, in which Caesar, of course, is met with treason and is killed. When he finished, Bishop Sheen looked at the camera and said, Mr. Stalin, your day will come also, and it will come for you very soon.
0: 5 days later, Joseph Stalin, leader of the Soviet Union, suffered a paralyzing stroke.

0: 4 days after that, Stalin was dead. By his third season on television, Bishop Sheen was receiving 15,000 or more letters a day, many of which contained contributions for the poor of the world.
1: And he used to say, "All I need from you is a thin dime wrapped in green." And at that point, every nun in every Catholic school collected dimes from the students and tried to figure out unusual ways to send the money to the bishop. And we in the office would have to sit and peel the scotch tape off the dimes that were on a poster.
2: Being on television, he made a lot of money, but he gave it all to the propagation of the faith. I believe, and I don't know whether I should be quoted on this, I know it was over $17 million.
1: He said, "Never show me the check." It was passed in immediately to the propagation of the faith for the missions. How many of us would do that with our paycheck?
3: We went to his apartment, very humble, nothing fancy. My children were very impressed with the idea that there wasn't anything fancy there and that it was very simple. I think they were expecting lots of, you know, fancy things and ruffles and gold, I think, and it was not there.
4: We don't know how much money he handed out, but from witnesses, there must have been a lot.
1: One after the other, men would come over and press money into his hands, and he would see a beggar on the street and take it out of his coat pocket and hand it to that person, as though he was saying, "I'm not giving you the money. The gentleman who gave it to me is taking care of you." So that was his view of money. Whatever you get, you give.
5: You know, he'd go out, he'd come back without his coat. And they'd say, "Where's your coat? You don't have a coat, it's cold out." "Well, I met someone, they needed the coat." So he would give it.
6: If you ever went to his house and you said, "Well, I like this, it's a beautiful statue, bless him," the next thing you'd know, it'd be in your hands.
2: I used to tell my children, don't admire anything because he'd make them take it home. It didn't matter what it was.
1: On one of his birthdays, I gave him a clock. And when I did, I said, "Bishop, don't give it away." And he said, "I won't." And years later, when he was home from the hospital and recovering from open heart surgery, I was sitting in his bedroom. And I looked at the foot of the bed, and I said, "That's a lovely clock. I didn't remember giving it." And he said, "Oh, take it back. You take it." And then I remembered what it was. So he gave it away.
2: Well, one time, I think it was maybe somebody he knew or something, was giving me a very lovely gift. And I said, "Oh, I don't know. I just, you know, I don't know whether I should take this or not." And he said, "Well, Joan," he said, "you take it, but always hold possessions with a detached spirit." And I've never forgotten it, because that meant a lot to me. And I think that's a good way to live.
7: I heard a story that he was walking down the street and he saw a woman was there. And she said, "Oh, Bishop Sheen, couldn't you come upstairs? My boys really love you." The boys had very bad teeth, from what I understand, and things like that. And so Bishop Sheen kept contact with them and then arranged for them to get medical treatment, to get dental work. Could they do anything for him? No. He just tried to meet each person, I believe, as Christ would meet them.
1: His Christ-likeness was his ability to be with and among people. And to be for people. I don't think he ever did anything really for himself.
0: The king will say to those on his right hand, "Come, you whom my Father has blessed,

0: in prison and you came to see me. The king will answer, in truth I tell you, in so far as you did this to one of the least of these brothers of mine, you did it to me. In 1962, Pope John XXIII called for the Second Ecumenical Council of the Vatican to renew the Church's teachings on a number of critical issues. Nearly 2,000 bishops and 3 future popes took part in the council, and Bishop Sheen was honored to take part.
1: He was, of course, a great enthusiast for the Second Vatican Council. He attended every session. He was active in its discussions.
2: Not to speak of all the bishops that came to him during the council. It was a continuous procession. One of those bishops, young bishops, was somebody by the name of Karol Wojtyła. He used to come, you know, just to see him. He was very fond of him.
0: During the general sessions, each speaker had 10 minutes to make their presentation.
2: But when it was announced that the next speaker was going to be Fulton J. Sheen, they all went back to their seats and the silence in that hall.
0: Sheen spoke on the role of the church in caring for the world's poor and needy.
2: Those were beautifully accepted and welcomed words by the whole council.
0: The years following Vatican II proved challenging for Fulton Sheen, including ongoing difficulties with the man who helped bring him to New York, Cardinal Spellman. While neither man spoke publicly of their strained relationship, it remained a painful 10-year period for Bishop Sheen, though one he chose not to write about in his autobiography.
3: I think he looked and said, that is over, that's forgiven, we've come through all of that. But it was difficult, very difficult.
0: Bishop Sheen wrote of these feelings later, saying, Christianity begins not with sunshine, but with defeat. During those days when my life was backed up against the cross, I began to know and to love it more.
4: He's challenging priests to realize that the difficulties they're facing are not obstacles necessarily to be run away from, but are possibly the path that Jesus has chosen to have them accept as part of the cross. After all, he transformed evil on the cross.
0: In 1966, Bishop Sheen was handed an entirely new challenge when he was installed as Bishop of the Diocese of Rochester, New York. And no one, including the bishop, saw it coming.
5: I was down in the kitchen of the friary getting a cup of coffee in the afternoon, and this brother comes running in and he says, guess who our new bishop is? And I said, who is it? He said, it's Bishop Fulton Sheen. I said, oh, come on now. They're not gonna send him up here to the little diocese of Rochester. Sure enough, that's where he came. And I couldn't believe it at first.
6: He told me that he was going to go to Rochester. And I said, why Rochester? And he said, well, you know, when I became a priest, I was told, you went where you were sent. And he said, that's what I am doing.
7: Anything that happened to him, he just accepted everything as that's where God wanted him to be.
5: There were some who maybe disagreed with him. They felt he was too traditional in theology. Especially after Vatican II, he suffered a bit from that.
0: The bishop also began to lose national support for publicly supporting civil rights and for being critical of the war in Vietnam. In fact, he stated that dollars spent on bullets would be better spent caring for the poor.
6: People just revolted against him about it. And it was a very sad, sad time. But he accepted it. He really accepted, he didn't complain about it. He just wished that he could have gotten his message through

0: and he had 3 years there. They were not very, very wonderful years in his life, I might say, because it was taxing for him.
1: At the age of 74, just 1 month after celebrating his 50th year of the priesthood, Bishop Fulton J. Sheen resigned his position and left Rochester. Then Pope Paul VI named Sheen titular archbishop, an honorary position. Archbishop Sheen would go on to invest the remaining 10 years of his life to strengthen and uphold the priesthood, writing and speaking at priest retreats all over the United States.
2: But he didn't go home and sit or go to Hawaii and live off his royalties. He stayed in the thick of things and continued to fight for what he believed was truth.
0: He said, if there is any key to the renovation of the Catholic Church and the salvation of the world, he said, it lies in the renewal of the priesthood.
3: I've heard from hundreds and hundreds, he was a big part of my becoming a priest. He was a big part of me becoming a religious sister and a missionary.
4: Archbishop Sheen first impacted me when I was a seminarian, and I would look at his tapes, what he did, read his works, and I said, that's the type of man I would like to be like. Not because of what he did, but because who he was. He was a priest. He was a man of God.
1: In his autobiography, called Treasure in Clay, Archbishop Sheen wrote, how much longer will the good Lord permit me to go on doing retreats? I don't know. I beg him every day to keep me strong physically and alert mentally in order to preach his gospel and proclaim his cross and resurrection. I am so happy doing this. Part of his prayer was answered. He continued to preach and to teach, but he would never again be physically healthy.
5: And I got a phone call from the bishop saying, Marlene, I'm going to have open heart surgery, and I'm not worried about it, but everybody else is. But whatever the Lord wants, that's it. I will do it.
6: They needed blood, and so they sent out the word, and they had to keep the blood bank open because so many firemen and policemen came to give blood.
5: Then I went up to New York, to Lenox Hill Hospital, to be there. It was traumatic.
6: And then he started to bleed again, and he had to be, you know, reoperated on, so to speak. And it was very, very tough for him because he was a very private person in many ways.
7: Never stopped, you know, serving our Lord, even when he was very ill. It was just like every minute he had that he could be of some service to the church or to our Lord, he used it and used it well.
5: Great story that Bishop O'Mara tells is in the ICU unit, the man next to him was dying. I was there, and his hand went up and made the sign of the cross. It gives me a chill.
8: I can't imagine being in those circumstances, which I've visited but not yet had to lie there on the gurney and start talking to the poor patient next to me about Jesus Christ. I love the Lord, but Fulton Sheen constantly would engage people in thinking about Christ and his gospel.
0: He had a wonderful friendship with Mother Teresa of Calcutta. She went to see him, you know. He was in bed his last year when he had the three heart operations, you know, and Mother came in, and, oh, Mother, how are you? She's so excited to see Mother Teresa of Calcutta. You know, it's like one saint dealing with another. You know, she loved his book on the life of Christ. The sisters told me, the missionaries of charity told me, they said, Mother always carried that book with her. And she had the sisters read that during Holy Week.
5: When he was in the hospital, some priest said to Cardinal Cook, well, now the bishop really knows what suffering is. And the cardinal looked at the priest and said, oh no, he has always known what suffering is.
9: I've had a great deal of suffering in the 83 years of my life. Physical suffering, and other suffering. It should never have happened. It lasted over many years. And yet, as I look back, I know very well that I have never received the punishment that I deserved. God has been easy with me.
7: Well, we were in the cathedral when that actually happened, when the Pope embraced Bishop Sheen.
1: On October 2nd, 1979, New York City was visited by Archbishop Sheen's old friend, the newly elected Pope John Paul II.
10: So many people were there. The church was crowded, maybe 4,000 or 5,000 people there.
1: As the Pope entered St. Patrick's Cathedral, someone led a very feeble Archbishop Sheen forward to meet him.
11: He knew the Pope as the man John Paul, and as the vicar of Christ. He was meeting Christ there.
12: And yet, the Pope embraced him and did not allow him to kneel down in front of him. He had such a tremendous esteem of the bishop.
8: The picture captures it all. The Holy Father holds him in his arms, and of course, that huge, vast, magnificent cathedral stood up and applauded. Fulton Sheen was an icon of the best of American Catholicism, and the Holy Father affirmed that.
10: I was 15 feet away from him. It was a special moment in my life.
1: As they embraced, the Pope spoke into the ears of Fulton Sheen a blessing and an affirmation.
13: You have written and spoken well of the Lord Jesus Christ. You are a loyal son of the church. And that's what he wanted to be. And to have it come from Peter was important to him.
14: What was stripped away in that moment, it wasn't about the TVME or the radio messages or the 60 books. It was about what he wrote and what he said, and how he lived his life.
2: It's the culmination of a whole life when the Pope can embrace you and say, you've been a loyal son of the church, and he was.
13: Yes, he was deeply, deeply moved and touched by that.
1: In the final months of his life, Fulton Sheen worked toward finishing his autobiography. He also came to a place of greater understanding about himself.
2: He wrote an autobiography that asks forgiveness for his pride and the wisdom of being humbled to a degree that he sometimes, he confesses, could not reach.
1: He wrote, "While many young priests sought ways to imitate the way I preached, was it inspiring anyone to imitate Christ? I knew it was not right. I knew I should be giving away more than I gave. I should have resembled more closely Christ, who had nowhere to lay his head. I should have fled from the applauding mobs."
15: We certainly see at the end of Fulton Sheen's life, a man purified in the fires of love, purified by the wood of the cross.
1: On the morning of December 9th, Archbishop Fulton J. Sheen was found in death in the one place he truly lived, before the Eucharist in his private chapel, in the shadow of the cross. For 2 days, thousands of people filed by Sheen's coffin at St. Patrick's Cathedral, touching his hand as they passed. At the final Mass held in his honor, 4 cardinals were present, along with 48 bishops and more than 2,000 mourners, including old friends Billy Graham and Rabbi Mark Tannenbaum. Archbishop Sheen's longtime friend, Archbishop O'Meara, gave the eulogy.

0: Thine awful machine. And God love you forever.
1: Show me your hands. Have you a scar from giving? Show me your feet. Were you wounded in service? Show me your heart. Have you left a place for divine love?

0: I've been talking to the bishop. And I said to somebody, you know, I talked to the bishop the other day. They looked at me as though I was out of my mind. I said, no, you know what I mean. I didn't telephone. But I've been on the prayer wheel asking for his help. And I feel very close to him in that way. Yeah. You don't lose an old friend.
1: As Archbishop Sheen said at the end of all of his programs, I say to you, God love you.

0: This is a pro-life minute with doctors Stephen and Gracie Christie.
1: Steve, as a doctor, this argument really burns me up. Abortion is simply a normal part of women's health care and a critical element of women's reproductive health. What's your answer to that?
2: Right. I simply ask, when did lethally injecting a living unborn child or tearing it limb from limb and suctioning it from his mother's womb somehow become health care? We all know exactly what healthcare is. It's treating the diabetic, it's setting the broken bone, performing open heart surgery. Killing a living unborn child has absolutely nothing to do with healthcare.
1: You know, really, if your healthcare kills people on purpose, then you're clearly doing it wrong. And keep in mind that 95% of all abortions are performed on healthy babies of healthy moms. Abortion is not healthcare.
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3: The best way to pray is simply to open our minds and our hearts to God, to allow His presence to begin to fill us, to restore us, to refresh us, to make us new. The best way to pray is simply to be aware of that presence and to say yes to it, to give fiat to that presence as our Blessed Lady did. In that way, we delight in prayer and God Himself delights in us.
4: This is Father Thomas Loya. In the name of the Father, and of the Son, and of the Holy Spirit. Amen. Our Lord and Master and God, You are ineffable, incomprehensible, and invisible. You created us in Your image and likeness, thus showing human life to be sacred from conception to natural death, and You left nothing undone until You brought us to heaven with You. Therefore, O Master and God, look down upon those who are not mindful of the sanctity of human life, whether through ignorance, forgetfulness, fear, or selfishness, and touch their hearts. Grant faith, courage, and prudence rather than fear to all women who carry life in their womb, that they might always make the choice to preserve and protect that life. Through the intercession of Your Most Holy Mother, all the saints, inspire us to redouble our efforts to turn the hearts of all people to the sanctity of life, especially life in the womb. For You are holy, our God, and we render glory to You, Father, Son, and Holy Spirit, now and ever and forever. Amen.
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1: Well, the phones are ringing once again, and Mother Angelica is answering the call from the classic TV shows of the 80s and 90s. I'm Doug Keck, along with my co-host and cohort here, our network chaplain, Father Joseph Mary Wolfe. Always great to see you, Father.
5: And you too, Doug. And a common question I think that people wrestle with is, when does temptation become a sin? We experience temptation in this life. Well, when have I sinned? Or when have I maybe grown in virtue?
1: Absolutely. And that'll be our third topic. First up, God has forgiven you, God's permitting will, and also discerning my vocation. Let's start with God has forgiven you. Well, is that a trouble for people to accept that God has forgiven them?
5: It often is, yes, especially if they've had a dark past, as this person says that they've had. And you know this story that Mother told here, she told it often, and actually Father Miguel on Divine Mercy Sunday at our Holy Hour, he told this story, and he told it very beautifully of how Mother came to experience, in this experience with the ocean, the profundity of God's mercy. You know, so we cannot hope for a better past. The past is what it is. But what we can do is remedy it by putting it into God's mercy.
1: Right, but the first thing we need to do is realize that we have something that needs to be confessed, repented of.
5: Yes.
1: But then rely on the mercy of God because we ask for forgiveness. It doesn't mean you don't have to ask for forgiveness and God will just give you a blanket amnesty, right?
5: Yes, to acknowledge it, to confess it. So anything that we are truly repentant for and we're resolved to overcome it in our life and anything that might lead us into that particular sin, when we come to that resolution and there's a certain compunction within us, in our hearts, and we bring that to the Lord, we can always count on His mercy.
1: Absolutely. And I know Father Spitzer will always say, if you're getting a voice telling you about how you're not living up to as good as you should be and you're really a failure, that's not coming from the Lord.
5: The evil one wants to discourage us. So anything that's beating us down, discouraging us, destroying our hope, that's from the evil one. It's not from the Lord.
1: Absolutely. Well, let's see what our own Mother Angelica has to say, talking about a question. God has forgiven you.
2: We have another call. Hello?
6: Mother?
2: Yes.
6: Hi, my name's Diane. I'm from Arkansas, and I love your show.
2: Thank you.
6: And I just, I guess my question is, how do you know whether you're being called to do something or not? I have had like a lot of shame and guilt feelings from my past life of drugs and alcohol and sex and you name it, I've probably done it, and except I've gone to confession, and it seems like every time I go to confession, it's the same thing. It's like I feel so much shame. I can't receive the graces from God and everything, and sometimes I feel like I'm being called to maybe share my story with other people.
2: Oh, I don't think you have to do that. Only God can forgive, and He has forgiven you. See, that's what I was talking about. The greatest gift we can give to God is the acceptance of His mercy. The little flower said that. She said if she had all the sins in the world on her soul, she would never lose hope because His mercy is infinite. I've told many this event. It wasn't a story. It's not a story. It's something that happened to me. And I'm going to repeat it because maybe it'll help you. I love the ocean. And I was years ago at the Pacific, in the West Coast, and I had about an hour or so time between talks, and I went to the ocean.

0: And I like to call the waves to me. And so I stood way back on the shore, and the waves were coming in, you know, and I stood there, and I said to the waves, come on, come on, come on. And they were just coming in, you know, how waves do. And so I sat there, I stood there, and I said, oh, come on, you can do better than that. Come on, come on. Well, all of a sudden, this wave got bigger and bigger, and I was petrified. I didn't think it would come, you know. And it came, and everybody around me said, run, run. I couldn't run because I was petrified. It was like I was in quicksand or something. And it came, I mean it came. And it came up to my knees. And I was soaking wet, just wet. And it gently went back. And the Lord, a little drop of that ocean fell on my hand. It was beautiful. The sun was shining on it, and I looked at it, and I thought to myself, I shouldn't have this. It's so beautiful. So I threw it back in the ocean. And the Lord said to me, Angelica, you see that drop? I said, yes, Lord. He said, do you see the ocean? I said, yes, Lord. He said, that drop are all your sins and failings, and the ocean is my mercy. If you look for that drop, would you find it? I said, no, Lord. He said, then why do you keep looking? I learned a lot from that. And I'm asking you, the Lord has forgiven you. The past is gone. I know you feel unworthy, but that's a feeling. Oh, it's a little pride on your part. You can't believe you did all these things. But we're all capable of doing many things. The Lord is saying to you tonight, if you look for those, could you find them? You have to say, no, Lord. I couldn't find them. Why do you keep looking? Why do you keep looking at yourself? You've had a great grace from the Lord, the grace of conversion. That's a great grace from God. It shows how much He loves you. And because He loves you, He forgave. Why do you keep bringing it up over and over and over? People who have abortions do that all the time. You've been forgiven by the Lord God, who is God. He's not a creature that keeps bringing it back to you. We're talking about God.
1: Moving on, we've got a topic that Mother talked about a lot, God's permitting will, right?
2: It's an important distinction. Did God will this? Why is there evil in the world? Well, there are certain things that God permits only because He's going to bring a greater good out of it. And there are certain things that He has ordained. And so, in either way, His will is involved, right? Nothing's outside of His perfect will. And so He either allows it only because He's going to bring some greater good out of it, or He ordains it, again, for our greater good.
1: Well, I think people focus too much on God's will with bad things happen instead of man's will and free will, because that's the gift that we're given that we exploit either in a positive or negative way.
2: Yeah, exactly. That's where most evil comes from, right? From our fallen will. And so it's that's the danger of having free human beings. But only free human beings can love, but they can also do evil. And that's the history of mankind. There are those who did great acts of love, of charity, those who did great acts of evil, and hopefully those who were living a life of evil turned around to eventually complete their life in charity and goodness.
1: Well, I was very interested in this particular episode because there's a saint here. I'm not sure who he is, but clearly he's somebody I've modeled my life after, who apparently has never taken a bath. Are you familiar with him?
2: I've heard Mother talk

0: about it before. I'm not sure who this saint is, but he lived outdoors, so that's a good thing, right? But you know, there were saints like Padre Pio who experienced the stench of sin sometimes when people actually came to confession, and he heard hours and hours of them. And sometimes he actually picked up that stench of sin. So we know that the soul that's living a sinful life is more abhorrent to the Lord than someone who physically doesn't smell too good.
1: Very good. With that, we'll leave it there. God's permitting will. Go, Mother.
2: We have another call. Hello?
3: Hello, Mother Angelica.
2: Hey, where are you from?
3: Michigan.
2: Well, how old are you? How old are you?
3: I'm 10.
2: Good. What is your question?
3: I heard my mom and my dad talking about that plane crash. I thought people only died if it was their time to go. Is that right?
2: I would think so. Why?
3: So it was God's will?
2: It's either His ordaining will or His permitting will. You have to make the difference, sweetheart. If somebody's gone down the street and they're love everybody and everybody loves them and all of a sudden a shot goes through the air and they're killed. That was not God's ordaining will. They died maybe ahead of their time, but it was His permitting will, and they died even before their time, but God will make it up for them. Every injustice we suffer from the hands of men, God makes up in His kingdom. See? And so everyone dies. It's bad, though. This, you see, we have a culture of death. That's what the Holy Father calls it. Because now people who suffer, they think they have a disease that might be painful. They have assisted suicide. What a terrible, terrible, terrible, terrible thing it is. And it's that misdirected compassion again. Because I need the pains of old age. We need to be purified by God on this side of heaven. The church militant, that's what it's called. We're always in that struggle, in that battle, before we enter the church suffering and the church triumphant. We don't die because we sinned unless we die without being repentant, you see. We call that the sin against the Holy Spirit. Our Lord answered that question for you. He said, don't think because these people all died when the silo fell on top of them that they were greater sinners than you are. Oh boy, He told them off, didn't He? Oh no. See, we know when we sin. That's why you got to live a repentant life all the time, your entire life. You have to say to Jesus every night before you go to bed, you must go to confession. You must clean. You must be clean. You take a bath every day. And you don't go to confession for 10 years. Does that make any sense? Walking around with a filthy soul and your body's clean. It'd be better the other way around. You know, if you walked around with a beautiful soul and a dirty body, that I think would be preferable before God. We are one of the greatest saints that ever lived. Whew, he never took a bath. I mean, he lived pretty, his holiness was awesome. But that was a penance. Why? He was very fastidious. I mean, he was too fussy. So he did penance by never taking a bath. Well, I wouldn't want to live around him, but he lived outside anyway. You know, I guess he knew. I guess he knew that he couldn't. Nobody could take it. So he lived out in the woods somewhere. But it's a penance for him. But you know, most of us don't live that way. We don't want to either. We should give God the privilege of taking us when He wants us, or when He permits us to die. See, there is God's permitting will. And that is our peace.
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0: My day was horrible, my 7-year-old said as she loaded her backpack into the car. I Googled children from Haiti. I didn't want to diminish her problems, but I wanted to show her how lucky she is. I mean, after all, horrible day is a relative phrase. But all I could find in Google images for children from Haiti was pictures of kids with big, big smiles. Go figure. Clinical depression aside, happiness is 10% circumstance and 90% attitude. 10% blessing-driven and 90% gratitude-driven. Not to romanticize poverty, but the poorest places on earth are rich in gratitude. They can't afford to overlook blessings. They end up smiling more than people of privilege. Look, maybe you are having a horrible day. Got a bad medical report, struggling with marriage, boss is a jerk. I don't want to diminish that, but I do want you to stop. Take inventory of your blessings and say thank you as often as you can. That might not change your circumstances, but it will change you. 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
3: And thank you so much for staying with us for part two of Mother Angelica Answering the Call. Doug Kecht here with Father Joseph Mary Wolfe, our EWTN chaplain. Next up, a topic Father mentioned early on. When does temptation become a sin? How about it, Father?
4: You know, Mother enjoyed children's calls in a particular way. She always kind of lit up and asked their questions, which are important questions. And this is an important question that here an 8-year-old is wanting to know the distinction. You know, I've heard many children's confessions, and they don't say, even at their first confession, I don't know what to confess. No, they have a conscience. When they reach the age of reason, they come to understand, yeah, maybe I could have been more obedient, or maybe I could have treated my brothers or sisters better. And so that's something that when our conscience is formed, that we come to be able to discern when we've sinned.
3: And that's what's so important for proper parenting for you as a Catholic parent to be able to form that child so that they see it. But modeling it is even the most important thing, to be able to see how you interact with your other children or a husband and wife interact. I thought it was interesting, too, that this woman, she tells a story about this lady mentioning for some reason proudly that her child had stolen a candy bar. I was wondering, was she feeling guilty and wanted mother to give her absolution?
4: I don't know. It's like she almost found it charming to see her child doing this, and mother's pointing out, no, of course, you've got to teach them virtue. You've got to give them some discipline, or the next step's going to be worse. And so teaching them the distinction between what is right, what is wrong, what we are to morally do and morally avoid.
3: And I think what we know with venial sins leading to mortal sins, that the small stuff will get you ultimately.
4: And it's going to lead to greater things. And so learning to, as children, even in the little things, to live virtuously.
3: Absolutely. Let's see what Mother has to say.
5: We have a call. Hello?
6: Hi, Mother.
5: Where are you from?
6: I'm from Colorado, Illinois, and I'm 8 years old.
5: You're 8?
6: Yeah.
5: Wonderful. And what is your question?
6: How do you know when a temptation becomes a sin?
5: How do you know when a temptation becomes a sin?
6: Yeah.
5: That's your question?
6: Yeah.
5: When you give in to it. I don't know what you could give in to. I'm having a hard time with. I'm glad you called, but I don't know. What can 8 years old do? Say, for example, your mother asked you to do something, and you looked at her and you stamped your feet and you said no. Or you went to your with your mother to the grocery store, and you stole 2 candy bars. Your mother didn't see you, the cashier didn't see you, and so you got home and you ate the candy bars. The temptation was, I want a candy bar, but it didn't end there. The temptation was, take it. Your mind said, no, I shouldn't do that. My mother will be very, very angry. And it's just a little thing, but I can take it. Look how many candy bars in this store. They're not gonna miss a couple candy bars. Sin. Now you people out there having a fit. Mother said an 8-year-old can commit and say, you're right, I didn't. And you can. Don't give me this stuff, 8-year-olds can't commit sin. If she could steal, then she could commit sin. So you see, honey, the difference is, now if you're running through the grocery store, you say, oh, I want a candy bar. So mom, can I have a candy bar? No. Okay. You still want the candy bar, but you didn't give in. We call that virtue. It means what I wanted, I know I couldn't take unlawfully. Now, some of you parents make a big mistake here. I had a parent come to me one time. It was just kind of, there wasn't, she was here for some other reason, and she said, oh, the funniest thing happened the other day. She says, my kid stole a candy bar. I thought it was hysterical. I said, did he return it? Of course not. I said, you should go back and pay for it. I'm not going to say my kid stole a candy bar. But you just taught your kid how to steal, and you approved. You thought it was funny. Next time he'll steal a car, see how funny that is. You see, mother's a disciplinarian. You're right. You gotta be a disciplinarian. You just can't do what you want to do. Not even dogs do that. You must always know, what does Jesus want me to do? The temptation is not a sin. I want to repeat that. Temptation is not a sin. It's when you give in to it. That's why we have confession. That's why we all, from 8 years old, 7 years old, we need to go to confession. We need to get rid of this load we carry. Because the enemy, not the enemy again, since we're talking about what he does, the first thing the enemy said, oh, that man, that priest knows who you are. He knows your voice. You're not going to go tell him what you just did last night? Are you crazy? Besides, everybody's doing it. Why are you so different? Oh, did you ever hear that? Up here? The enemy. Say, no, I'm not different. I want to be different. This is wrong. I must go to confession.
3: And wrapping up this program, we have a question. Discerning my vocation. How was it for you, Father?
4: It took me a while. Some know when they're very young that they're called to be a priest or religious is very strong, like Father Groeschel, Father Anthony. For me, it was more of a wrestling with that question.
3: Well, you were a wrestler anyway, right?
4: I was a wrestler. And I wrestled with this for quite a while. But then it became quite clear with prayer and talking to others and different confirmations that the Lord gave me. You know, in religious life, we have a kind of a joke about those who like are just going on and on with discernment, and we call them, they're looking for the order of perpetual discernment, right? There does come a point where you have to act. You've got to take some steps, and Mother's saying, you know, you need to call, you need to test the waters, and then the Lord's going to make it clear to you.
3: Right, perpetual students, you see, sometimes are going for another degree that doesn't do anything for them. And just the idea, I thought this was interesting, Mother talks about young women she's dealt with over the years who their whole life wanted to be a sister, but when they went to live the religious life, they couldn't do it.
4: And that was how they discerned. And that's a good thing. Just because it didn't work out doesn't mean it's a bad thing. No, they took the step. They realized, no, this is not for me. And so the Lord showed me more clearly what my vocation is. It's not this.
3: Absolutely. Important to know how to discern your vocation. Mother Angelica.
5: We have another call. Hello?
2: Hello, Mother.
5: Where are you from?
2: Duluth, Wyoming.
5: And what is your question?
2: Mother, I was wondering, what is the best way to discern my vocation to the priesthood?
5: Well, the best way to discern your vocation to the priesthood is, do you want to be a priest? Do you feel called? That's important. We are called to be priests. We are called to be religious. We are called to be married. We're called to be single. We are called by God. If you feel called by God to be a priest, you feel that very strongly, then you need to make every effort to be one. You need to make

0: make up your mind. Do you want to be an order priest? And what kind of an order, Franciscan? Do you want to be a hermit? Do you want to be a Trappist? Do you want to be a diocesan priest? What kind of priest do you want to be? If you want to be a diocesan priest, then the first thing you do is go to the chancery and find out. But a priesthood is a call. I know many girls that always wanted to be religious, but when they live religious life, they can't take it. So they're not called. But whatever call you have, you're called to holiness for sure. Everybody is. Married, single, priest, religious, we're all called to be holy. So I would think if you discerned, are you called? If you are, then you got to take the next step. And as you go along, you'll know whether you're called by God or not.
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0: Prayer doesn't have to be anything rigid or formal. Of course, we have countless ones we can turn to when words don't come to mind. So rote prayers are fantastic, but I also like to pray by listening to praise music, reading the Psalms, and just listening to God's voice. Keep in mind that prayer is a two-way endeavor. Sometimes we think it's just us talking and God listening. If that's what your prayer life has mainly consisted of, try getting used to listening to God speak to you. You'll hear beautiful and amazing things.
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2: 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Today we pray for the help of the angels. Holy God, Creator of all things visible and invisible, we worship you. 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Grant that we too may love you, praise you, and serve you all the days of our lives and forever. We ask this through Christ our Lord. Amen.
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6: Correct. I mean, I think we've lost often the sense of the sacred, and that there are sacred places, sacred times, sacred beings. And so, you know, the Eucharist, the Lord Jesus himself, body, blood, soul, and divinity, brings us to the holy, holy, holies. 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
5: The book is How to Be His, a 33-day dedication to our Eucharistic Jesus. 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Thanks for stopping by. We shall catch you next time.
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1: 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I call it a great success.
2: Here's Father Joseph and Doug Keck.
5: And welcome once again. It's EWTN's chaplain, Father Joseph Mary Wolf, along with me, Doug Keck, together again for another episode of Mother Angelica Answering the Call, the weekly program that features our foundress at her spiritual best in responding to the calls of concern from viewers to her classic live shows back in the 1980s and 1990s. Always a pleasure to be with you, Father.
6: And with you too, Doug. And a good question I think that we open up this program with is, how does God choose visionaries? You know, are they just special, special people? What is it? And I think Mother has some good insights in this.
5: Absolutely. You're a bit of a visionary yourself. You're looking ahead there. Other topics on the show will be, did Mary need a Savior, obedience to the law of God, and without faith, we can do nothing. So let's get back to that idea of visionaries. How does one become a visionary? Does one apply for that?
6: No, it's something that is chosen from heaven, and usually the visionary is not wanting what they're being asked to do necessarily. So, for example, you know, Saint Bernadette, we know of her in the apparitions at Lourdes. And when we did a series of five programs there, Father John Paul and I, and I was talking with one of the priests who worked there, and he was talking about when the Vatican finally approved those apparitions. And one of the criteria they had was the life of Bernadette, that it was really beyond reproach. She wasn't someone who was trying to deceive. And just, of course, she's now Saint Bernadette. And so that was one of the things that pointed to her authenticity and the authenticity of the apparitions there.
5: Right. And I think as Mother talks about in this particular program, the idea of the simple, the faithfulness of these young people, why it happens to these young children, because they have that childlike faith. And I always think of Father Groeschel's wonderful book, A Still Small Voice, which talks about the idea of understanding and recognizing true visionaries.
6: Yeah, that he really had a time when it was very confusing, because there was visionaries on the right and on the left, and people saying they're having different apparitions and so on. So that was really a book that helped to clarify those sorts of things. But Mother is really right on here, that if you see a certain humility and simplicity, as she says, not stupid, but there are people such a strong conviction of faith, and they were willing even to undergo, you know, threats or imprisonment, as the Fatima children and Bernadette were.
5: It's always, as Mother says, choosing the least to confound the strongest, always the counter indicated. The opposite of what the world would think or would expect is the way God always moves, right?
6: We like to think that of EWTN, right?
5: Absolutely.
6: He chooses this nun who doesn't know anything about TV, and here we are, reaching the whole world.
5: From the buckle of the Bible Belt, what is God's criteria for choosing visionaries?
1: We have a call. Hello?
7: Yes, Mother Angelica.
1: Yeah, where are you from?
7: I'm from Chicago.
1: Wow, great.
7: How you doing this evening?
1: I'm great. Well,
7: okay,
1: I got a little jet lag, but I'm okay.
7: Okay, my question is, I was wondering, how does God pick people with faith? I mean, as far as visionaries, I mean, when Christ or the Virgin Mary appears to people, how does he choose them? I mean, what, in your opinion, how do you think he goes about that?
1: I don't know if you trust the visionaries that are accepted by the church. Bernadette had very bad asthma. She was ignorant, spoke patois instead of good French. You get the little children of La Salette, the children of Fatima, the shepherds. They all had something in common, and that was faithfulness. They were very simple. And they believed. And there was that simple faith in God. And although they were uneducated, they couldn't explain. Bernadette was one of, I think, the most beautiful, because she knew nothing. When her sister asked her at school what to explain the Trinity, she couldn't. And she was pushed back. Her first Holy Communion was pushed back. She was wise. But she didn't have anything that we would think necessary to

Have a vision. Simple. Ready to obey. Oh, now I think we have a little thing here we're looking at, huh? You find that all real visionaries, I don't think all visionaries are real today, but all real ones are simple, not stupid. Now, there's a difference. Simple. They had great faith. They believed in what they saw, and they accomplished what was asked of them, no matter what the pain. I think those are the qualities God is looking for. I don't think he just went around and said, you're it, and you're it, and you're it. I think those qualities of faith, and all the children, especially the children of Fatima, they were threatened with oil and boiling oil and going to jail, and Bernadette too. They were undaunted, faithful. Faithful to Our Lady, faithful to what she told them. So I think our Lord chooses the least to confound the strong. But I think there is an element, the same reason Jesus chose 12 ignorant laymen. Well, Judas wasn't ignorant, he was educated. But those men, according to Acts, were ignorant. What did they have, though, that was so necessary to see God? A burning faith that nothing and no one could change or swerve one way or another. And today, we're all like a bunch of reeds shaken in the wind. Somebody called today and said the priest put sand in the holy water fountain. So when you go in, you can put your hands through and feel the power of the earth. Are you nuts or what? Power of the earth. The earth didn't create you. God created you. And you above all, who put the sand in that fountain, need holy water. And a lot of it. Somebody ought to pour a gallon of it on you. They're unfaithful to God. If I went in this church and I saw sand in the holy water fountain, I would take it handful by handful. I'd sprinkle it everywhere and make him sweep and sweep and sweep until he got it out. Now that's nasty, isn't it? Not as nasty as depriving the people of holy water and leading them to a heretical earth spirituality. See, they lack faithfulness and they lack that simplicity. If you want to read about why the Lord chose the apostles, look at the 21st chapter of St. John's Gospel. They were out, they had been out all night, they were cold, wet, and hungry, and the stranger on the shore says, friends, have you caught anything? And what did Peter say? No. I wouldn't have said no. I would have thought I didn't go fishing. I went out to meditate. But he was a simple man, see, he said no. And the Lord said, throw your net on starboard side, wrong side of the boat. And what did he do? Peter did it. But what I have done? I say, hey, who are you? I'm a fisherman, you know? I've been fishing all my life. I know where to throw a net. That's not the place. I would have been smart aleck, see? But does Peter smart aleck? No, he threw the net. So what hit? He was humble and obedient. When that net's filled with 153 fish, John recognizes the Lord. Oh, you know what the Lord said to all of them? They pulled in that fish. He said, bring in the fish you have caught. Oh, who caught what? You know, he told them when, where, and he put the fish in the net. So there was humility, obedience, and faithfulness. That's why these children were called.
It's very difficult to do.

0: maybe not perfect, of how we could fall into a pit and we need someone to pull us out. And so we need a Savior to save us and pull us out of that pit. But another way of being saved is not actually being falling into that pit, but being saved from falling into that pit. And this is what we think of Our Lady, that God foresaw the merits of His Son and His work of redemption, and she was saved preveniently in view of His redemption.
1: Another thing I think Mother tackles in this is the idea of marrying, having other children, and in that she has strong words for the people who believe that.
0: Yes. And interesting, we had an article in the Register recently about how John Calvin, you know, the Protestant reformer, who believed in the perpetual virginity of Mary, and he defended it. And so it was a lengthy article quoting him on many times of how he defended this truth about Mary not having other children.
1: Right. And as Mother points out, of course, Our Lady is the person to go to, but she needed Our Lord as well. Let's see. Did Mary need a Savior?
2: We have another call. Hello? Hi.
3: I had a question for you. I was discussing with a friend of mine. We were talking about the need for a Savior, and he was talking about Mary. He did not believe that Mary was born in a sinless state, because in the Magnificat in Luke, she says, "My soul glorifies the Lord, and my spirit rejoices in God my Savior."
2: Right.
3: And I'm wondering if you might be able to address that as far as her need for a Savior if she was born in a sinless state where only sinners are in need of a Savior, as you did mention at the beginning of your program.
2: No. Our Lady was also saved, but not from sin. She was immaculately conceived, and she never committed a sin. But all the prerogatives she had, see, were in view of this redemption Jesus gave us on the cross. And for example, her very immaculate conception was paid for by Jesus on the cross. See, every prerogative of Our Lady, her sinlessness, her awesome holiness, and the angel is the one who says, "Hail, full of grace." What does that mean? Hail Mary, full of God. If she had original sin, she would not be full of God. The angel would have lied. But he didn't say that. He said, "Hail, full of grace." So we know from Scripture that she was immaculately conceived. Even that was paid for by Jesus on the cross. Every attribute she has. See, everything. Virgin and mother. She never, never. All these people say she had other children. Why you say that? It's the dumbest thing I ever heard. Why are you jealous of the generosity of God who put aside for His mother one who never had the shadow, even the shadow of the enemy on her soul?
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6: God reveals Himself by repeatedly breaking into people's lives. He says to Abraham, "I'm going to make your descendants as numerous as the stars in the sky and the sand on the shore. I want to make a covenant with you. I'm going to enter into a relationship with you. I call you into friendship. I want you to know me." He does it because He wants the individual or the individuals to know Him, because that's why we're here. But He also does it so that they will help others to know Him, so that they will tell others about the one that they've met, the one who's spoken to them, the one who has done great things on their behalf. Because faith isn't private. It's meant to be shared. That's why He reveals Himself to us. The saving deeds that we see God do in the Old Testament, which give us access to His identity and to who He is, all find their fulfillment in Jesus.
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2: And we are back for part two of Mother Angelica answering the call. Doug Kecht along with Father Joseph Mary Wolf, our chaplain here at EWTN. Our topic, obedience to the law of God. Now, Mother was into obedience, wasn't she?
3: She was to God, yes, first of all, right?
2: Good stipulation there.
3: And what does God want me to do? And even if those may be opposed to this, this is what God wants, and this is what we want to do. And it's a very delicate topic, but very relevant to one today, right? With all the heated discussions now after the overturning of Roe versus Wade, how do we talk to the other side, so to speak? With love, not condemnation, but always being faithful to the truth. And I couldn't help but think of, you know, Nellie Gray.
2: Right.
3: That her birthday was actually June 24th, 1924. And for 40 years, she led that March for Life, and we covered it.
2: Right.
3: And like Mother says here, that truth will always bring light with it. And that's what we believe. That's why we televise this March for Life every year, because it brings light with it. It does bring a change of hearts.
2: Absolutely. And I think of how many times Mother had Nellie Gray on her show with her to promote the march coming up every year as well, even in the years before our ability to cover it live.
3: Yeah, and you know that she was called the Joan of Arc for the pro-life movement, that she just went forward and she said, one day it's going to be overturned. Believe me, one day it's going to be overturned. Well, we thought we might not see it in our lifetime, right? But thanks be to God, it's taken place.
2: And the reason we could say that this maybe happened is because of our obedience to the law of God. Let's see what Mother has to say.
4: We have a call. Hello?
5: Hello, Mother Angelica.
4: Where are you from?
5: I'm from Ohio.
4: Could you speak a little louder?
5: I'm from Ohio, and my name is...
4: Oh, you're one of our Ohioans here.
5: Yes.
4: And how can I help you?
5: I want to ask a question that's been bothering me. As a Catholic, what is the appropriate way to discuss or speak about abortions to believers and unbelievers who accept abortions?
4: Well, I think, number one, you do it with love and not condemnation. Number two, you must be faithful to the truth. See, truth will always bring light with it. And you have to tell them that this is a life at conception. You can read that in St. Luke's Gospel. Jesus was like unto us in all things except sin. And in St. Luke's Gospel, right after the Annunciation, and Our Lady said, be it done to me at thy word, that at that moment was the conception of Jesus. The incarnate Word lived among us. And what did she do? She ran to Elizabeth. For what reason? So that Jesus in her may sanctify John in Elizabeth. You see? When you say, no, I will not serve. This is my body. No, it's a whole different person in you. It's in your body, but it's not your body. You have to tell them that. You see, they won't believe you, but that's okay. They won't believe you when you say it. See, when we do things like that, we are disobedient to the laws of God. You know, it's not the Holy Father's law or will. It's the law of God that he must proclaim. And you and I as Catholics and Christians must proclaim the law of God, not the law of this theologian or this liberal nun or anything. They are not God. People in Germany thought Hitler was the leader, and he turned out not to be the leader. It happened in Russia. It happens everywhere where man tries to raise himself above God. You can't. And what the bad thing is, they

0: drag other people with them, you know. Nobody goes to heaven alone, and nobody goes to hell alone. And we have terrible, awesome responsibilities. So I would tell them that that's when life begins. These scientists want to experiment on a 4-week fetus. Why would they want to experiment on something dead? Or something that wasn't human? They wouldn't do that, would they? So I would do it. Now they may ridicule you, but the Lord promised that. He said, blessed are you when men persecute you for my name's sake. In St. Luke's gospel, he adds a little thing I thought's kind of cute. He said, dance for joy. Try it. Maybe you could do a little short dance when they begin to get smart aleck. And say, woo woo. And they say, what's wrong with you? He said, I'm dancing for joy. See, don't allow anything, any human being, to dissuade you from the obedience to the law of God.
1: And closing out this program, we have a tough topic. Without faith, we can do nothing. Mother, here's a really tough story.
2: Yeah, and again, chronic illnesses are really difficult to persevere. And to have diabetes for 30 years, as this poor woman had, and yet Mother brings it around, right? That she says in her prayer to help her to see that it's filled with many, many graces and many, many gifts from God, that we don't see that often. That's very hard to see when we're suffering, that there's some grace here, there's some gift here, there's something here that's drawing me closer to God and letting me depend on Him more.
1: And I think in some ways when Mother was relating this, she's talking about her own experience, isn't she?
2: Sure, because she went through it. And that's why she could communicate it so well, because she knew the emotional struggle within of just wanting to give up, perhaps, of wanting to throw in the towel. I remember her writing that, you know, in her book, Answers Not Promises.
1: Right.
2: I know what it is to want to throw in the towel. But you persevere in faith, and actually your faith gets stronger through that.
1: Right, exactly. Working out your faith makes you stronger in your faith. And as Catholics, we understand the idea of redemptive suffering. Let's see what Mother has to say. Without faith, we can do nothing.
0: So we have another call. Hello?
3: Hello?
0: Where are you from?
3: My name is Barbara, and I'm from Massachusetts.
0: And what is your need?
3: I have a sister. She's going to be 46 this Thursday, and she's had diabetes for 30 years. And now she's beginning to, the sight is beginning to go. She only sees shadows, and the doctor said it might get worse, it might get better, it might stay the same. So I'd like prayers for my sister, because I think it's going to be kind of hard to accept it if it gets worse.
0: What is your
3: very little now.
0: What is your name?
3: Her name is Diane.
0: Diane. Lord Jesus, we just ask you to touch Diane. And don't let her eyes get any worse. Increase her faith and hope and love. And make her know, Lord, that diabetes is a long, drawn-out illness, but it is filled with many, many graces and many gifts from God. And that in thy kingdom, Lord, they will have great glory because they have had to depend on thee so much. Have mercy, Lord, upon her weakness. Keep her faith. For no matter what we have, good, bad, or indifferent, without faith, Lord, we're nothing. And we can do nothing. Amen.
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1: When Jesus teaches, we are invited to ponder the unfathomable ways of God's justice and mercy. But these teachings are here for us only if we humble ourselves. But how do we do it? Find out next on Breaking the Bread. Echoing the complaint heard in last Sunday's readings, our first reading again presents a protest that God isn't fair. Why does he punish with death one who begins in virtue but ends up falling into iniquity, while granting life to the wicked one who turns away from sin? Jesus takes up the question in the parable in this Sunday's gospel. The first son represents the most serious sinners of Jesus' day, tax collectors and prostitutes, who by their sin at first refused to serve the Lord in his vineyard, the kingdom. At the preaching of John the Baptist, however, they repented and did what is right and just. The second son represents the leaders of Israel, who said that they would serve God in the vineyard, but then refused to believe John when he told them that they too must repent and produce good fruits as evidence of their repentance. Once again, this week's readings invite us to ponder the unfathomable ways of God's justice and mercy. He teaches his ways only to the humble, as we sing in this Sunday's psalm. And in the epistle, Paul presents Jesus as the model of that humility by which we come to know life's true path. Paul sings a beautiful hymn to the incarnation. Unlike Adam, the first man, who in his pride grasped at being God, the new Adam, Jesus, humbled himself to become a slave, obedient even unto death on the cross. In this, he has shown sinners, each and every one of us, the way back to the Father. We can only come to God to serve in his vineyard, the church, by having that same attitude as Christ. This is what Israel's leaders lacked. In their pride and vainglory, they presumed their superiority, that they had no further need to hear God's word or God's servants. But this ends up being the way to death. As God tells Ezekiel, we should always be emptying ourselves, seeking forgiveness for our sins and frailties, confessing on bended knee that God alone is Lord, to the glory of the Father, Son, and Holy Spirit. This is Scott Hahn for Breaking the Bread.
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3: Welcome to the wisdom of Father Groeschel. 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

Hello, I'm Father Benedict Rochelle of the Franciscan Friars of the Renewal from the South Bronx in New York. And this is the seventh segment of our series of 10 broadcasts on how to get the help of God in your life. And we're speaking about those special and mysterious helps that God gives us, called the gifts of the Holy Spirit. Anyone can ask for the gifts of the Holy Spirit: wisdom, understanding, counsel, knowledge, courage, devotion or loyalty, and reverence to God. And these are intuitions, powerful experiences that the individual may have quite apart from their own conscious resolutions, their own conscious decision. They are a gift. And today we look at the gift of piety or devotion. In the old Latin list of these gifts, and also in the scriptural list, the word piety is used. But unfortunately, in English, piety has come to have an odd meaning. If you say someone is pious, it's usually not meant as a compliment. It means they're awkwardly religious, and often it is not a compliment. What does it mean? It means loyal or devoted. And that's the meaning of the old Latin word pius or pietas, loyal or devoted person. And this concept has a marvelous religious history, very much linked to the psychology of religion. If you go back into the Jewish scriptures, which we Christians call the Old Testament, you will see that when people say they love God, they do things out of the love of God, what they're talking about is the works of piety and devotion. They're loyal to God. The Jews were loyal to Israel, to the cause of God. They were pious Jews. If they took the trouble to observe the precepts of the Mosaic law, they were pious Jews. And this is a very good and appropriate use of the term, loyal or pious or devoted. Now, devotion is something very, very personal. You can be devoted to a cause, the cause of God, and be very loyal and pious. But in Christianity, and especially in Catholic and Orthodox Christianity, but also in some kinds of Protestantism, in the Holiness movement, in the Pentecostal movement, piety has meant personal devotion. And Protestant hymnologists or writers of hymns have produced a great many devotional or pious hymns of that kind of character. For instance, the hymn "Abide with Me, Fast Falls the Eventide." Live with me, be with me. That's very devotional. Whereas a hymn like "Onward Christian Soldiers" is only devotional in the sense of to the cause. It's a very different kind of hymn. I don't particularly like it, "Onward." And the Catholics have hymns like that too. Some of the new Catholic hymns seem to me to lack almost everything. They're universally bad. But "Sing to the Mountains, Sing to the Sea." I really don't want to sing to the mountains or the sea. Now, devotion is a beautiful thing. And if a person has it, it's a gift. And you'll find that it is a gift that is frequently given, especially to poor and simple people. Poor and simple people are not the slightest bit embarrassed about being devotional. When I was in the hospital, a dear old lady, belongs to the Church of God in Christ,
She came in every day and preached me a little devotional sermon, 3 or 4 minutes, and it was very good. And the minister, when I was getting ready to leave every day, we'd have a few nice words together. The minister of the hospital came in the last day and I said, "Would you pray with me?" And he did very nicely. And when he got finished, he went, "In the name of the Father and of the Son and the Holy Spirit, amen." A very Catholic sign. I said to him, "The Reformation is over. It's all healed. We're all together now." Devotion is something that you may wonder about. Do I have devotion? And if you come up with the answer, "I don't," well, maybe you ought to think a little bit about whether you should get some or whether you are open to this gift of the Holy Spirit. St. Paul writes about it beautifully in Romans 8:15. "You did not receive the spirit of slavery to fall back into fear, but you have received the spirit of sonship. When we cry, 'Abba,' which is Father, it is the Spirit himself bearing witness to our spirit that we are children of God. And if children, then heirs of God and fellow heirs with Christ, provided we suffer with him in order that we may be glorified with him." St. Paul is so beautifully speaking about being devoted to Christ and loyal to Christ, so that if suffering comes, we unite ourselves with him. That's one of the great things about devotion. Real devotion, real piety, is dedicated. It doesn't mind suffering. It doesn't mind doing extra things. It gives of itself. St. Paul says, "Charity is kind, patient, envies not, deals not perversely, bears all things, endures all things, hopes all things." Quite honestly, I'll make a little confession here. I'm turned off big by professional religion. Professional religion is a job, and it's a service. You can go to the doctor, or you can go to the travel agent, or you can go to the bank, and you can go to the church. And there's all these professional people around making a decent living, and they will provide for you. I get sick. I get personally sick. I grew up in an age of people that were devoted. I went to school to the sisters who worked for a very meager living. They lived in real poverty, the sisters that taught me. And they were never finished. They taught, they worked, they prayed. They went out and did things for the poor. They were devoted. They never drew the line. They never said, "This was enough." And many of the sisters in the parishes where I grew up not only took care of the school, and I mean took care of the school, but they also took care of the altar, the church, took care of many things. And they had long hours of prayer and devotions every day. And they were happy to do it. Unfortunately, there's a very big decline in the number of sisters. And in order to see this kind of devotion, you have to look around for it. I'm happy to say to you that I have a great blessing in my life that we have sisters attached to our community. There are two parallel communities. And I notice that our sisters are very, very devoted. They're 100%. I noticed the same thing about the community that we modeled ourselves on, the Missionaries of Charity. I notice about other communities, particularly new communities across the country. And I can guarantee you, when you meet young sisters or young brothers in a new community, they will be devoted. They will be loyal

and have a sense of devotion to Christ and to the church. And this is one of the things that marks a truly devoted person. You don't have to drag a truly devoted person to church. You don't have to say, go to church. They're there. Oh, the old ladies, the devoted old women. When I was a kid, I used to die laughing. I'd arrive to serve the 6:30 Mass in the parish church in a snowstorm. And who'd be there, waiting on the steps of the church for it to open, but the old ladies. The streets weren't plowed yet. They climbed over the snow. There was a later Mass. Didn't bother them. That was their devotion. And you couldn't get rid of them with a stick, because they were devoted to God. Now, you don't see this kind of devotion much anymore, but it is around. And I'm happy to say that when you do find it, it's often found among young people who are willing to make real sacrifices and to turn their back on a very attractive but crazy world that we live in. Not only those called to be clergy and religious, but those who are called to be volunteers for a few years before they get started in their life. They take a couple of years off before finishing their education or before starting a family. And they come and work for the poor. It's a beautiful, beautiful thing. It's real devotion. It's important that we know what devotion and loyalty is. Now I'm going to tell you the opposite. You know the surest sign that devotion isn't there, I'll tell you in plain Jersey City language, it's belly aching. It's complaining. When people are supposed to get something done religious, why do I have to go to church? I fall asleep in the sermon. Why do I have to do this? Why do I have to do that? They demand too much of us. The Pope is too tough. All of this. And one thing I know, that they are not devoted. They can't wait to get away from the demands of God. And if they sat down and read the Bible, beginning with Genesis, all the way through to the Revelation, they would see that it is the story of devoted people giving themselves, looking for God. This was immensely admired by the Jews. The first psalm, blessed is the man who walks not according to the ungodly. Beatus vir, blessed is the man who sits not down with sinners, but who is loyal to God. It's a beautiful psalm. And right on through, we have scripture speaking of those who, as St. Paul says, when they talk to God, they call him Abba, my Father. This word Abba is a kind of interesting word. I thought it was a very solemn word, Father. And when I got to know some Hasidic Jewish people, the children called me Abba Baruch, Father Benedict. And I thought, well, that's very formal, very nice. But I found out that they call their father Abba. It means dad or daddy. It's not a formal word. When Christians say the Lord's Prayer in Hebrew, they don't begin with the word Abba. They begin with the word Avinu, which is a much more formal kind of word. Yes, Father. There's a warmth, a dedication, a familiarity, a love of the things of God. Now, a person may be going through a bad time. They may be going through a time when, for one reason or another, their faith is shaken.
they're pulled back from the things of God. They do find it burdensome, but they keep at it. The spiritual writers call this a time of dryness, and that can happen. It can be very, very real, and to a very good person. But that kind of dryness is not what I'm talking about. I'm talking about a lackadaisical, lukewarm, all right, we have to go to church type of thing. And if I was God, I'd say, listen, stay home, will you please? Don't bother me with this stuff. Because that's never the way we should approach God. When I wake up in the morning, the first thing I do is I say the Lord's Prayer. And I say it very slowly. I think of where I am. I'm in the presence of God. God is there. And I'm going to spend my day in the presence of this absolutely mysterious, incomprehensible, infinite being whom my mind cannot possibly even begin to approach. And Christ has taught us to speak to him in a familiar way. Thy kingdom come, thy will be done. Forgive us our trespasses. Now, that beautiful, beautiful prayer puts me in the right spot. I'm kneeling before the infinite God. Even if it's a dark and difficult day, even if I'm anticipating some tough things to do, I'm starting off in the right place, on my knees, in the presence of God. And you'll find, if you do this, it's much easier. Don't make your faith a drag, a chore, paying the $2. No, make it a joyful relationship with your Father. The same is true of Christ. Christ is the divine Son. He is our God, but he's also our brother. And Christ has called us to do many difficult things. But when we do those things, we must remember that he has done the most difficult things before us. The most difficult things. He has endured his agony and death before us. How important it is, then, to place yourself in the presence of Christ. The apostles thought they were going to be devoted to Christ. One of them says, I will go with you to death. Peter says, I will go with you even to death. And Jesus says, before the cock crows in the morn, you will deny that you know me 3 times. But Christ is devoted to him. And Christ says, but I have prayed for you, Peter. Oh, even though Satan will sift you like wheat, I have prayed for you that when you return, you may strengthen your brethren. Christ was genuinely, completely devoted to him. And he thought he was completely devoted to Christ, but he was not. Anybody can tell you, anybody who's religious, that to be devoted to God, to be devoted to Christ, is also to be, in some way, devoted to the church that God has put you in. And let me tell you, any day of the week, I'd rather see a good Protestant than a lousy Catholic, if you'll excuse the expression. Oh, yeah. Because one is devoted, the other is not. Now, it's important to ask yourself, am I devoted to the people of God who are in my life? And if you're devoted and there's no devotion back, maybe this is the time to think about making a change or at least calling to their attention that although this particular parish or group calls themselves part of the church, they really are not. The church should be a community of devotion. As one denomination calls itself, the assembly of

0: of God. It brings together those who believe in God. I often look at the names of different churches. They're often very beautiful. There's a little storefront church right next to us in the South Bronx, the Prince of Peace Tabernacle. What a beautiful name. What a lovely little name, Prince of Peace Tabernacle. You never see a church with a sign on. This is the church of the fed up. This is the church of the bored. This is the church of those who are just holding on by their fingernails. That's not devotion. And it's not devoted at all. Also, to be devoted as a Christian means to do the works of Christ in the gospel. That's what it means, to do the works of Christ. Christ calls us to imitate him. Let this mind be in you, which was in Christ Jesus, St. Paul says. Christ loved those in need. He extended himself always to the poor, the sick, the troubled. We should do that. And when you find a truly devoted Christian, that's what you find. I've known some very, very devoted people in my life, people of great piety. Perhaps the greatest one I ever knew was Mother Teresa. And I'm going to speak about Mother Teresa when I speak about the gift of wisdom. But another person I knew who was incredibly devoted was Father Solanus Casey. Father Solanus was in Detroit, a very holy old Capuchin, completely devoted to the sick and the poor, so devoted, in fact, that by the time of his death, there were recorded 900 cures, miraculous cures, through the intercession and prayer of Father Solanus. He was a healer. And I can remember when I was only 17 years old, seeing this very old man with a long white beard who had been all day out at the monastery door talking to hundreds of people. The line might reach back to 30 people waiting to see him. And he spoke to them and went into the monastery for the prayers and went right back to talk to them. And he would have had an extremely busy day. It was in his late 70s. And there, where would he be at 9:30, quarter to 10 at night? On his knees, kneeling in the chapel, praying with his eyes closed. This old man had been up at 5 o'clock in the morning, had been working all day, and there he was at night. What is that? That's devotion. I remember one time someone sent me a beautiful crucifix, a little pocket crucifix. I still have it. And I brought it to Father Solanus to bless it. And I'll remember he took it and he looked at it so lovingly and he kissed the cross and then he blessed it and he smiled at me. That was all. Didn't say a word, but his whole gestures, everything about him was filled with devotion. As I said to you many, many times, the devout are those who are poor, those who have had difficult lives. I read about some people in Latin America who had been very active in the communist revolts and had been quite hostile to the church, and they've been converted. And they're amazing when they're converted. These were big shot politicians, and all of a sudden they're doing penance, almost like they do in the Old Testament, almost in sackcloth and ashes. What is that? That's devotion. If you don't have it in your life, ask for it. And if you have a bit of it, ask for some more. Because as St. Paul says, piety is useful for all things. It's useful for everything in life. And we shouldn't overlook piety. He says that. Piety is useful for all things. We should rejoice and be glad that we have some piety in our life, some devotion. We should ask for more. And I want to tell you, if you ask for more, your friends and your relatives and the members of your congregation will be happier with you, because piety is pleasing to God and pleasing to men. God bless.
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1: Remember, O most gracious Virgin Mary, that never was it known that anyone who fled to thy protection, implored thy help, or sought thy intercession was left unaided. Inspired with this confidence, I fly to thee, O Virgin of Virgins, my Mother. To thee I come, before thee I stand, sinful and sorrowful. O Mother of the Word incarnate, despise not my petitions in my necessity, but in thy mercy, hear and answer me. Amen.
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3: 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All right, so that is the antiphonal line. Now, in the previous version of the Grail Psalms, it said, for his love endures forever. I've even seen translations says, for his great love is without end. All beautiful. It goes through this, you know, giving thanks to God. Then it talks about some of the marvelous things that God has done in creation. Then it talks about how God enters into history to save us. Right? So now it moves into God and stretching out his hand to save his people.
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0: Deepen your devotion to Mary as a family with Through the Year with Mary. Ponder and pray together with children through beautiful art, Marian prayers, weekly reflections, and devotions from around the world. 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
1: The last broadcast, I shared my journey with Scott to embrace the Catholic Church's teaching on marital sexuality. Today, I want to share some of the reasoning that went into that change in our thoughts and our practice. And it will take more than just this broadcast to share that. And I hope you'll hang in there with me because I think you deserve to know the reasoning behind the church's teaching so that you can really weigh, is this an area in which you need to bring something into greater conformity with the will of God? We begin with God rather than ourselves. God is the author of life. Each person in the Godhead, Father, Son, and Holy Spirit, pours himself out one to the other in life-giving, self-donating love. God isn't just loving. He's the very essence of love, we know from 1 John 4:8. From the depths of this communion, God called man and woman into being, made in his image and likeness. Genesis 1:26 and 27 says, quote, "Then God said, let us make man in our image and after our likeness. So God created man in his own image. In the image of God, he created him. Male and female, he created them." End quote. Then God gave a blessing to man and woman in their marriage that was also a command. In Genesis 1:28, quote, "And God blessed them, and God said to them, be fruitful and multiply and fill the earth and subdue it and have dominion over the fish of the sea and over the birds of the air and over every living thing that moves upon the earth," end quote. From the beginning, man and woman were called to be living witnesses to the communion of love in God. God designed marital sexuality to bond husband and wife to one another in profound unity and with their cooperation to create a new human being, a baby. This communion of persons becomes a community of persons. God enables their bodies, our bodies, to speak his language of love. And they become life-giving lovers and life-loving givers. Now, the question is, do the rules change after the fall of Adam and Eve into sin? We might be tempted to think, well, sure, the rules in marriage were one way when they weren't grappling with sin, but once sin enters the picture, from the ideal of the Garden of Eden to the reality of life after the fall, things have to be different, right? Well, when everything was perfect, it was easy for Adam and Eve to be open to life and to trust God to care for all things. But a fallen world, replete with fallen people, presented a new set of circumstances. And when we look at the judgments of God in Genesis 3:16 to 19, we see that, number one, it was more difficult to provide for the family's needs in terms of the weeds. And it was more difficult to produce children without trauma, because pain was increased in childbearing. And now there were more marital conflicts over leadership. In fact, over the years, sin became so rampant that God sent a flood to wipe out everyone except Noah and his wife and their three sons and their sons' spouses. After the flood, the door opened to a renewed world, a fresh start. And what are the first words God speaks to these four married couples in this new creation? Quote, "And God blessed Noah and his sons and said to them, be fruitful and multiply and fill the earth," end quote. Genesis 9:1. Just as with Adam and Eve, the first blessing and command shows how procreation is the primary end of marriage. The Catechism in 1609 adds this note of explanation, quote, "After the fall, marriage helps to overcome self-absorption, egoism, pursuit of one's own pleasure, and to open oneself to the other, to mutual aid and to self-giving," end quote. Old Testament passages refer to other blessings from the act of marriage besides procreation. Unification is mentioned in Genesis 2:24, and certainly pleasure is highlighted throughout the Song of Solomon. These blessings are distinguishable, but not separable. Pope St. John Paul II writes, quote, "The two dimensions of conjugal

sexual union, the unitive and the procreative, cannot be artificially separated without damaging the deepest truth of the conjugal act itself, end quote. These two dimensions form an unbreakable union in the act of marriage. That was a profound beginning for me in this study, but I wanted to know more from Scripture. How did God view children? And what I found surprised me. Children are only and always a blessing. Look at Psalm 127, verses 3 to 5. Quote, "Behold, sons are a heritage from the Lord, the fruit of the womb, a reward. Like arrows in the hand of a warrior are the sons of one's youth. Happy is the man who has his quiver full of them," end quote. According to Pope Benedict XVI, quote, "The Lord gives the gift of children, seen as a blessing and grace, a sign of life that continues, and of the history of salvation moving toward new stages. Procreation is therefore a gift bearing life and well-being for society," end quote. Real wealth is understood biblically in the covenantal blessings of land and descendants. Today, people might say that someone who is not having children or is having few is the one who is blessed. Some might even say a couple with many children is practically cursed. But we need to be able to say along with the psalmist, the truth revealed in Psalm 128, 3 and 4, quote, "Your wife will be like a fruitful vine within your house. Your children will be like olive shoots around your table. Behold, thus shall the man be blessed who fears the Lord," end quote. Each child refracts the beauty of your love in a different way. One of my friends was widowed at a very young age when her husband was tragically killed in a sledding accident. She faced widowhood with 8 children between the ages of 14 years and 14 months. I asked her if she ever had a thought that she wished there were fewer because it was so overwhelming to care for so many as a single parent. And she said, "Absolutely never. I am so grateful for every one of them because every child reflects something back to me of my beloved whom I've lost." A child is not a possession to acquire. It's not an adventure to take. He or she is a gift to receive. The Catechism of the Catholic Church in 2366 says, quote, "A child does not come from outside as something added on to the mutual love of the spouses, but springs from the very heart of mutual giving as its fruit and fulfillment," end quote. A child enables us to fall in love all over again. And it is just as true with adoption as a child born of our union. The child is a gift of God flowing from the heart of marital love. Children are not the penalty you pay for enjoying sex. God is not the consummate spoilsport saying, "Oh, you can have sex, but you're going to have children." No, God allows us to enjoy intimacy in the depths of our physical union, and he may even give us a child as the fruit of our love as a bonus. In the Vatican II document, Gaudium et Spes, number 50, children are, quote, "the supreme gift of marriage and contribute very substantially to the welfare of their parents," end quote. Now, did you catch what it said? We know we contribute to their well-being. We don't come home from the hospital and announce, "Your bedroom's second on the left, food's in the fridge, and I typically get groceries on Wednesdays." You know, we understand they are completely dependent on us, but they contribute to our well-being. How? They give us opportunities to sacrifice, for us to become more like Christ. To be honest, Scott didn't really wake me up in the middle of the night and demand that I feed him. He really did give me a lot of space to do things on my own. But when my little one came, I had to rise. I had to meet needs. I had to give up maybe warm food or make other sacrifices.

have a baby. It's not about production. Salvation results from ongoing faith, love, and holiness, of which bearing a child is a part. St. Paul goes on in 1 Timothy 5:14, urging young widows to remarry and to establish households. Quote, "So I would have younger widows marry, bear children, rule their households, and give the enemy no occasion to revile us," end quote. Rather than waste time giving Satan opportunity, women busy in the affairs of the married state strengthen the body of Christ. In Titus 2, 3-5, St. Paul instructs the older women to teach the younger women how to love their children and husbands so the word of God will not be discredited. These passages highlight the role of the service of motherhood, not only for the benefit of the family, but also to limit opportunities for sin. In fact, you can't find a single negative comment about children throughout the Word of God. There is no blessing in childlessness or in limiting family size. There's no cost analysis offered for the timing of pregnancy, as if that was an expression of the virtue of prudence. Instead, children are only and always a blessing. And I had to ask myself, was this how I saw children? And if not, what needed to change in my heart to see children the way our Lord sees children? Women are given a great privilege in pregnancy, a communion with the very mystery of life, a world within us. Pope St. John Paul II, in his encyclical on the dignity and vocation of women, wrote this, quote, "The moral and spiritual strength of a woman is joined to her awareness that God entrusts the human being to her in a special way," end quote. We experience such joy as we ponder the development of our child, like the psalmist in chapter 139. We can be in a crowd and suddenly feel the baby move. No one else notices. We are communing with our little one, speaking little words of love to this one who is coming into the world. For 9 months, we anticipate the revelation of this new person. When a woman bears a child, she nurtures the life within her physically, emotionally, psychologically, and spiritually. St. John Paul II highlights that, quote, "It is therefore necessary that the man be fully aware that in their shared parenthood, he owes a special debt to the woman," end quote. We can draw our husband into the mystery of life, since, quote, "in many ways, he has to learn his own fatherhood from the mother," end quote. And the husband, for his part, quote, "should be responsibly committed to providing attention and support throughout the pregnancy and, if possible, at the moment of birth," end quote. A mother's labor and delivery of the child is a paschal sign which mirrors Christ's self-offering and resurrection. We offer our lives so that our child may live now and live forever. Our child's genealogy includes not only our own genealogies, but also an eternal genealogy, beginning in and returning to Almighty God. Now, when I looked at the witness of Scripture, I wondered, does Scripture even address contraception? Like most people today, I assumed that contraception was a matter of modern technology, and there have been a lot of advances in the last 100 years. But did you know ancient Egyptians made spermicidal vaginal suppositories? Did you know that ancient Persians inserted sea sponges soaked in spermicidal fluids? And did you know ancient Arabs practiced the insertion of small stones into their camels' uteri to prohibit pregnancy, and then others imitated them with humans using various small objects, somewhat similar to today's IUD? Scripture describes coitus interruptus in Genesis 38, 6-10, and it is worth reading these verses. Quote, "And Judah took a wife for Ur, his firstborn, and her name was Tamar. But Ur, Judah's firstborn, was

wicked in the sight of the Lord, and the Lord slew him. Then Judah said to Onan, quote, go into your brother's wife and perform the duty of a brother-in-law to her and raise up offspring for your brother, end quote. But Onan knew that the offspring would not be his. So when he went in to his brother's wife, he spilled his semen on the ground, lest he should give offspring to his brother. And what he did was displeasing in the sight of the Lord, and the Lord slew him also, end quote. Now, the circumstances of raising up offspring for a brother who has died is complicated, and it is not relevant to today. It was part of the ceremonial code that has been set aside. But at no point, if someone was to follow the Levirate law, which is what it's referring to, would anyone have suffered any consequence other than having dust of sandals shaken at them in a kind of act of public shame. In other words, refusing to bear offspring for a brother who had died in no way would have resulted in the death penalty. But why Onan is killed is he intentionally practices contraception. That was his sin. And as recently as last century, Catholic school books in teaching about confession referred to the sin of contraception as Onanism. In other words, following Onan's example. So even the scriptures do have references to contraception, and the take on it is very, very negative. Then I was exposed to an idea that was unfamiliar to me as a non-Catholic, and that was understanding natural law. God has given a purpose for each thing he's made. For our moral sexual health, we must act in accord with the purpose God intends for marital intimacy. With love and a well-formed conscience, we examine our actions in the light of nature, reason, virtue, and the dignity of the human person. This was new to me, an argument based on natural law. John Kipling, in his book, Sex and the Marriage Covenant, presents natural law in light of a very helpful analogy with food. Why do you eat? Well, you eat because you're hungry. You eat because it tastes good. You eat to celebrate. You might eat because you're upset. But really, there's only one reason you would ever eat something that is just disgusting or filthy or completely unappealing, and that would be to sustain your life. I would have to be desperate beyond anything I can imagine to pick up a rat and eat it or to eat raw meat or anything else. But if I was starving to death, even that might become acceptable. In ancient Rome, feasts offered more than people could eat. And if the people were full, but they wanted to eat more, they would use something called a vomitorium. These were tall vases in the corners of the room in which they could, and you can imagine, vomit so that they could indulge more. Today, we refer to such a misuse of food, either by overeating and throwing up, bulimia, or by starving ourselves, anorexia, as eating what? Disorders. We do so because they are not ordered to the primary purpose of food, which is nutrition. Likewise, if we indulge in marital sexuality while denying its fruitfulness, our actions are disordered. What is the purpose of sex? We experience physical unity, conceive new life, and enjoy pleasure. But we can experience unity and pleasure in other ways in marriage. The purpose unique to marital sexuality is conceiving new life. In the marriage covenant, I have the possibility of speaking the most profound truth I can speak with my body. I can say to my beloved, I am a gift to you, and I receive you as a gift completely and fully. That gift includes our fertility. What we're really saying when, in the midst of marital intimacy, we stop to get our barriers in place, we're saying, I love you,
but not that much. I reject the life-giving nature of your seed. Or I love you, but I reject the life-nurturing gift of your womb. Whether or not we intended, instead of speaking our body's most profound truth of the total gift of self, we lie. We reject. According to moral theologian Dr. Janet Smith, quote, contraception is not a rational or natural act. It severs having sex from having babies and allows millions to participate in an act whose consequences they are not prepared to face, end quote. Contraceptive marital intercourse is feasting on love and then vomiting the contents. Contraception is not just a bad choice. Eating a cherry popsicle without watching your white shirt for drips is a bad choice. Contraception severs our relationship with God. Like Adam and Eve, we are determining good and evil, declaring sterilized sex to be good and life-giving love to be avoided at all costs. Where is God in this decision? Scott and I realized as we talked, we had never even prayed about using contraception. We took conventional wisdom from our Protestant pastors and decided for ourselves what was good and what was not. The next time I will share some more of the reasons that helped Scott and I discern God's will in the act of marriage and eventually come to understand the Catholic Church's teaching and embrace it. Now I want to take a question from a listener. My sister says that what differentiates between us and animals who have sex is that we have minds to plan and use contraception. What can I say to that? I would offer these thoughts. Unlike all creatures that copulate based merely on animal instinct, we have been given the faculty of reason and a soul. The response of spouses in openness to life is actually based on a rational and respectful act of obedience to Almighty God and an act of love for the other. People don't differ from the animals because they plan contraception. Rather, we can use our rational faculties and our souls to comprehend the covenantal meaning of marriage. We can embrace all that the act of marriage involves in the giving and receiving of persons. We can discern together God's will for our lives, including at times a proper use of natural family planning when appropriate. And I will go into more detail at another point in time on that to give you parameters and to help explain how natural family planning is intrinsically different than contraception. We are not ruled by instinct. God has given us faculties in which, by the grace of God and by the power of the Holy Spirit, we can honor Him and each other in the act of marriage. Let's close in a word of prayer. In the name of the Father and of the Son and of the Holy Spirit, amen. Most gracious Lord, we thank you for the opportunity we have to examine these very important truths of which our culture seems tremendously unaware. Please lead us and guide us in our study. Please help every person who is listening to look up these scriptures, to carefully weigh the arguments, and to ask you to lead them and guide them in loving and rational obedience toward you, Jesus, and in love toward each other's spouse. We pray all of this in the precious name of Jesus. Amen. God bless you. Thank you for joining me for this episode of Beloved and Blessed. To have your questions answered on the show, please send me an email at Kimberly@belovedandblessed.com.
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2: This Sunday is the 26th Sunday of Ordinary Time. In it, we have a confrontation between Jesus and the chief priests and elders of the people. Jesus reveals to them, "Amen, I say to you, tax collectors and prostitutes are entering the kingdom of God before you." This must have astounded them as much as it astounds us today. How could tax collectors and prostitutes enter the kingdom of God before the chief priests and elders of God's holy people? Jesus says the answer is because they believed. They believed in St. John the Baptist when he came in the way of righteousness. They repented from their ways and followed what they saw as a truth open for them. And of course, this message is poignant. It comes just a few chapters before these same chief priests and elders will refuse to believe Jesus himself and crucify him. And so Jesus reveals that the true greatness of a person doesn't lie in their outward position. It lies in the disposition of their heart. And this is a challenge for us as well. Many Christians today seem to live their lives as if their friendships, their jobs, their health were enough to guarantee their relationship with God. We can have many things on the outside and sometimes very little on the inside. But Jesus is offering us something much more. He says to begin with the inside. Accept God's love for you deep in your heart. Form a real relationship with God, and then everything that you don't have seems to be of little account, and everything that you do have suddenly finds a new and higher purpose. One of the greatest messages of Christianity is that the greatness of a person is measured by love, and there is no greater way to love than by belief in God. Now is the time to begin again. Now is the time for faith.
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5: 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The people of Israel have been in exile in Babylon, but now they will be allowed to return to the Promised Land. We will be starting the book of Ezra to follow the Israelites on their journey.
4: Hi, my name is Father Mike Schmitz, and you're listening to the Bible in a Year, where we encounter God's voice and live life through the lens of Scripture. Using the Great Adventure Bible timeline, we'll read all the way from Genesis to Revelation, discovering how the story of salvation unfolds and how we fit into that story today. The Great Adventure Bible timeline was developed by Jeff Cavins and is provided by Ascension, who produced and funded this program. It is day 267. We are in a new time period, the period of the return. The people of Israel have been in exile in Babylon, and they are now going to be set free, heading back to the Promised Land. Now, remember that Cyrus, king of Persia, you're going to hear his name today, Cyrus, king of Persia, they had conquered the Babylonians. And because in the book of the prophets, it talked about a Cyrus would be raised up and he would send his people back to their homeland, back to the Promised Land. And so Cyrus does this. So we're reading Ezra chapter 1 and 2, which is our historical book, as well as Haggai chapter 1 and 2, which is a prophetic book. We're also reading Proverbs chapter 20, verses 1 through 3. The book of Ezra, chapter 1, the end of the Babylonian captivity. In the first year of Cyrus, king of Persia, that the word of the Lord by the mouth of Jeremiah might be accomplished, the Lord stirred up the spirit of Cyrus, king of Persia, so that he made a proclamation throughout all his kingdom and also put it in writing. Thus says Cyrus, king of Persia, "The Lord, the God of heaven, has given me all the kingdoms of the earth, and he has charged me to build him a house at Jerusalem, which is in Judah. Whoever is among you of all his people, may his God be with him. And let him go up to Jerusalem, which is in Judah, and rebuild the house of the Lord, the God of Israel. He is the God who is in Jerusalem. And let each survivor, in whatever place he sojourns, be assisted by the men of his place with silver and gold, with goods and with beasts, besides freewill offerings for the house of God, which is in Jerusalem. Then rose up the heads of the fathers' houses of Judah and Benjamin, and the priests and the Levites, everyone whose spirit God had stirred to go up to rebuild the house of the Lord, which is in Jerusalem. And all who were about them aided them with vessels of silver, with gold, with goods, with beasts, and with costly wares, besides all that was freely offered. Cyrus the king also brought out the vessels of the house of the Lord, which Nebuchadnezzar had carried away from Jerusalem and placed in the house of his gods. Cyrus king of Persia brought these out in charge of Mithridath the treasurer, who counted them out to Sheshbazzar the prince of Judah. And this was the number of them: 1,000 basins of gold, 1,000 basins of silver, 29 censers, 30 bowls of gold, 2,410 bowls of silver, and 1,000 other vessels. All the vessels of gold and of silver were 5,469. All these did Sheshbazzar bring up when the exiles were brought up from Babylonia to Jerusalem. Chapter 2. List of Returned Exiles. Now these were the people of the province who came up out of the captivity of those exiles whom Nebuchadnezzar, the king of Babylon, had carried captive to Babylonia. They returned to Jerusalem and Judah, each to his own town. They came with Zerubbabel, Jeshua, Nehemiah, Seraiah, Re'aliah, Mordecai, Bilshan, Mizpar, Bigvai, Rehum, and Baana. The number of the men of the sons of Israel, the sons of Parosh, 2,172. The sons of Shephatiah, 372. The sons of Arah, 775. The sons of Pahath Moab, namely the sons of Jeshua and Joab, 2,812. The sons of Elam, 1,254. The sons of Zattu, 945. The sons of Zakkai, 760. The sons of Bani, 642. The sons of Bebai, 623. The sons of Azgad, 1,222. The sons of Adonikam, 666. The sons of Bigvai, 2,056. The sons of Adin, 454. The sons of Ater, namely of Hezekiah, 98. The sons of Bizai, 323. The sons of Jorah, 112. The sons of Hashum, 223. The sons of Gibar, 95. The sons of Bethlehem, 123. The men of Netophah, 56. The men of Anathoth, 128. The sons of Azmaveth, 42. The sons of Kiriatharim, Chephirah, and Be'eroth, 743. The sons of Ramah and Geba, 621. The men of Michmas, 122. The men of Bethel and Ai, 223. The sons of Nebo, 52. The sons of Magbish, 156. The sons of the other Elam, 1,254. The sons of Harim, 320. The sons of Lod, Hadid, and Ono, 725. The sons of Jericho, 345. The sons of Sana'ah, 3,630. The priests, the sons of Jediah, of the house of Jeshua, 973. The sons of Immer, 1,052. The sons of Pashur, 1,247. The sons of Harim, 1,017. The Levites, the sons of Jeshua and Kadmiel, of the sons of Hodaviah, 74. The singers, the sons of Asaph, 128. The sons of the gatekeepers, the sons of Shalum, the sons of Ater, the sons of Talman, the sons of Akub, the sons of Hatitah, and the sons of Shobai, in all, 139. The temple servants, the sons of Ziha, the sons of Hasufa, the sons of Tabaoth, the sons of Keros, the sons of Siaha, the sons of Padon, the sons of Lebana, the sons of Hagabah, the sons of Akub, the sons of Hegab, the sons of Shamlai, the sons of Hanan, the sons of Gidel, the sons of Gahar, the sons of Reiah, the sons of Rezin, the sons of Nekoda, the sons of Gazam, the sons of Uzza, the sons of Pasea, the sons of Besai, the sons of Asna, the sons of Meunim, the sons of Nephisim, the sons of Bakbuk, the sons of Hakufa, the sons of Harhur, the sons of Basluth, the sons of Mahida, the sons of Harsha, the sons of Barkos, the sons of Sisera, the sons of Tima, the sons of Nizia, and the sons of Hatifa. The sons of Solomon's servants, the sons of Sotai, the sons of Hasophereth, the sons of Peruda, the sons of Ja'ala, the sons of Darkon, the sons of Gidel, the sons of Shephatiah, the sons of Hatil, the sons of Pokareth Hazabaim, and the sons of Ami. All the temple servants and the sons of Solomon's servants were 392. The following were those who came up from Telmalah, Telharsha, Cherub, Adan, and Immer, though they could not prove their father's houses or their descent, whether they belonged to Israel: the sons of Deliah, the sons of Tobiah, and the sons of Nekodah, 652. Also, of the sons of the priests, the sons of Habiah, the sons of Hakkoz, and the sons of Barzillai, who had taken a wife from the daughters of Barzillai the Gileadite, and was called by their name. These sought their registration among those enrolled in the genealogies, but they were not found there, and so they were excluded from the priesthood as unclean. The governor told them that they were not to partake of the most holy food until there should be a priest to consult Urim and Thummim. The whole assembly together was 42,360, besides their men servants and maidservants, of whom there were 7,337, and they had 200 male and female singers. Their horses were 736, their mules were 245, their camels were 435, and their donkeys were 6,720. Some of the heads of families, when they came to the house of the Lord, which is in Jerusalem, made freewill offerings for the house of God to erect it on its site. According to their ability, they gave to the treasury of the work 61,000 derricks of gold, 5,000 minas of silver, and 100 priests' garments. The priests, the Levites, and some of the people lived in Jerusalem and its vicinity, and the singers, the gatekeepers, and the temple servants lived in their towns, and all Israel in their towns. The Book of Haggai, Chapter 1. The Command to Rebuild the Temple. In the second year of Darius the king, in the sixth month, on the first day of the month, the word of the Lord came by Haggai the prophet to Zerubbabel, the son of Shealtiel, governor of Judah, and to Joshua, the son of Jehozadak, the high priest. Thus says the Lord of hosts, "This people say, 'The time has not yet come to rebuild the house of the Lord.' Then the word of the Lord came by Haggai the prophet, 'Is it a time for you yourselves to dwell in your paneled houses while this house lies in ruins? Now, therefore, thus says the Lord of hosts, consider how you have fared. You have sown much and harvested little. You eat, but you never have enough. You drink, but you never have your fill. You clothe yourselves, but no one is warm. And he who earns wages to put them into a bag with holes. Thus says the Lord of hosts, consider how you have fared. Go up to the hills and bring wood and build the house, that I may take pleasure in it and that I may appear in my glory, says the Lord. You have looked for much, and behold, it came to little. And when you brought it home, I blew it away. Why, says the Lord of hosts? Because of my house that lies in ruins, while you busy yourselves each with his own house. Therefore the heavens above you have withheld the dew, and the earth has withheld its produce. And I have called for a drought upon the land and the hills, upon the grain, the new wine, the oil, upon what the ground brings forth, upon men and cattle, and upon all their labors." The people obey. Then Zerubbabel, the son of

Shealtiel, and Joshua, the son of Jehozadak, the high priest, with all the remnant of the people, obeyed the voice of the Lord their God and the words of Haggai the prophet as the Lord their God had sent him. And the people feared before the Lord. Then Haggai, the messenger of the Lord, spoke to the people with the Lord's message. I am with you, says the Lord. And the Lord stirred up the spirit of Zerubbabel, the son of Shealtiel, governor of Judah, and the spirit of Joshua, the son of Jehozadak, the high priest, and the spirit of all the remnant of the people. And they came and worked on the house of the Lord of hosts their God on the 24th day of the month, in the sixth month. Chapter 2. The Splendor of the Temple. In the second year of Darius, the king, in the seventh month, on the 21st day of the month, the word of the Lord came by Haggai the prophet. Speak now to Zerubbabel, son of Shealtiel, governor of Judah, and to Joshua, the son of Jehozadak, the high priest, and to all the remnant of the people, and say, who is left among you that saw this house in its former glory? How do you see it now? Is it not in your sight as nothing? Yet now take courage, O Zerubbabel, says the Lord. Take courage, O Joshua, son of Jehozadak, the high priest. Take courage, all you people of the land, says the Lord. Work, for I am with you, says the Lord of hosts, according to the promise that I made you when you came out of Egypt. My spirit abides among you. Fear not. For thus says the Lord of hosts, once again, in a little while, I will shake the heavens and the earth and the sea and the dry land. And I will shake all nations, so that the treasures of all nations shall come in, and I will fill this house with splendor, says the Lord of hosts. The silver is mine, and the gold is mine, says the Lord of hosts. The latter splendor of this house shall be greater than the former, says the Lord of hosts. And in this place I will give prosperity, says the Lord of hosts. A rebuke and a promise. On the 24th day of the ninth month, in the second year of Darius, the word of the Lord came by Haggai the prophet. Thus says the Lord of hosts, ask the priests to decide this question. If one carries holy flesh in the skirt of his garment, and touches with his skirt bread or pottage or wine or oil or any kind of food, does it become holy? The priests answered, no. Then Haggai said, if one who is unclean by contact with a dead body touches any of these, does it become unclean? The priests answered, it does become unclean. Then Haggai said, so is it with this people and with this nation before me, says the Lord, and so with every work of their hands, and what they offer there is unclean. Please now, consider what will come to pass from this day onward. Before a stone was placed upon a stone in the temple of the Lord, how did you fare? When one came to a heap of 20 measures, there were but 10. When one came to the wine vat to draw 50 measures, there were but 20. I struck you in all the products of your toil with blight and mildew and hail, yet you did not return to me, says the Lord. Consider from this day onward, from the 24th day of the ninth month, since the day that the foundation of the Lord's temple was laid, consider, is the seed yet in the barn? Do the vine, the fig tree, the pomegranate, and the olive tree still yield nothing? From this day on, I will bless you. God's promise to Zerubbabel. The word of the Lord came a second time to Haggai on the 24th day of the month. Speak to Zerubbabel, governor of Judah, saying, I am about to shake the heavens and the earth, and to overthrow the throne of kingdoms. I am about to destroy the strength of the kingdoms of the nations and overthrow the chariots and their riders, and the horses and their riders shall go down, every one by the sword of his fellow. On that day, says the Lord of hosts, I will take you, O Zerubbabel, my servant, the son of Shealtiel, says the Lord, and make you like a signet ring, for I have chosen you, says the Lord of hosts. The book of Proverbs, chapter 20, verses 1 through 3. Wine is a mocker, strong drink, a brawler, and whoever is led astray by it is not wise. The dread wrath of a king is like the growling of a lion. He who provokes him to anger forfeits his life. It is an honor for a man to keep aloof from strife, but every fool will be quarreling. Father in heaven, we give you praise and glory. We thank you. Thank you for bringing us back to this story. Thank you for bringing us back to this place of return, this opportunity that the people of Israel had to come home, to go to the promised land, even though it was a foreign land to so many of them. We ask you to help us because you know, we know that you've made us for two worlds. You made us for this world and you made us for the next world. And that while this world during this life is our home, this is not our permanent home. You've made us for another home. You've made

for another world. It is a world that is foreign to us, and oftentimes we are indifferent to it. But Lord God, in this story of return, we ask that you please not only remind us of the story of your people, but also remind us of our destiny, that while we live in this world, we are made for another world. While this world is currently our home, it is not our final and ultimate home. Give us a longing for that home. Give us the will to fight for that home and bring us home ultimately by your grace. In Jesus' name we pray, amen. In the name of the Father and of the Son and of the Holy Spirit, amen. Just really brief. What a gift to have the Proverbs. There are so many good ones. Well, you know, Proverbs 20 verse 1, wine is a mocker, strong drink a brawler, and whoever is led astray by it is not wise. Yeah, just that sense of how many people have let their lives be dominated by alcohol. And yeah, led astray by it is not wise. And also Proverbs 20 verse 3, it is an honor for a man to keep aloof from strife, but every fool will be quarreling. Isn't that the case? Like so often we jump into every little fight, every little argument, every little, whether it be nitpicking or every little kind of like, every quarrel. And we recognize that way back when we were reading the story of King David, we had asked that prayer was, God, you show me the battles you want me to fight and the battles you want me to stay clear of. Where do you want me to engage and go up and do battle or engage? I use those words again. And where do you want me to just say, okay, that's a fight, but it's not my fight. To have that wisdom to be able to do that and to not have that wisdom is, as scripture says, to be a fool. So going back to our scriptures today, gosh, it's so good. We have this story of the return, right? The beginning of the return in Ezra. Ezra is a scribe, and we're going to see that chapters 1-6 in Ezra are going to look a certain way, and then the second half of the book of Ezra is going to look a different way. But the books of Ezra and Nehemiah, originally one contained book, usually they're called first and second book of Ezra, but the two books, originally one, probably written the same time as Chronicles. Remember, Chronicles is that summary story that we read already, the summary story of God leading his people from slavery in Egypt to freedom to the land, the promised land, to exile and back again. So here is the story of back again, right? The story of return. And one of the things we realize is that this beginning of the book of Ezra fulfills the prophecy of Jeremiah, where King Cyrus was named as the one who would let the people of Israel go back to Israel. I believe, I have to double check on this one. I thought also that he might be named in Isaiah. I'm going to double check on that, get back to you, because we have a few days with Ezra and Nehemiah. But there's something really remarkable about this story, that here's God being faithful to his promise. Remember, he brought his people, the people of Israel, into exile, not to destroy them, not at all to destroy them, but to reform their hearts. And now they have the opportunity to go back home. And one of the things we're going to see is that not everybody goes back home. In fact, there are a number of waves, kind of like there were waves of people in the exile, three waves. There are going to be three waves of people returning from exile back to Jerusalem. But an interesting thing is not everyone decides to return. Even though here's Cyrus, king of Persia, who goes into the storehouses of the Babylonians and says, okay, here's all the vessels, or many of the vessels at least, that were stolen from the temple of God. You can bring them back. Decorate the temple when it's built. And that's where we bring our, that's what that brings us to, my goodness, easy for me to say, that brings us to the book of Haggai. Haggai, only two chapters long. So it's the second, maybe shortest book of the Old Testament. It can be divided into maybe three parts. And those three parts is, I've heard a Bible teacher talk about this, that the first part is apathy, that here's the people who they were brought back to Jerusalem so they could rebuild the temple. You know, all those lists of families, all the Levites, all the priests, they came home so that they could rebuild the temple. And now it's been 16 years. That's when Haggai's written. It's been 16 years since they've been back and they haven't even started constructing the temple. They're apathetic towards this. They're just building their own homes. And so God points out, you might have noticed that you're not satisfied. You might have noticed that you drink, but you're not, you know, you're still thirsty. You might have noticed that you eat, but you're still hungry. You might have noticed that you keep doing all these things and you're not satisfied. That might have something to do with the fact that you haven't really actually served me. You haven't done what you've been brought back to do, which is to rebuild the temple. So they're apathetic. And second in chapter, they're discouraged because they started rebuilding and things still haven't turned around quite yet. And thirdly, here is this story of the fact that, okay, unless they reform their lives, there's going to be consequences. It's the same story, right, of our lives, the same story of the entire Bible. Unless you turn from evil and turn back to the Lord, your sin is not going to end with you. That is going to be passed on to the people around you. It's going to be passed on to the way you end up living. So this is Haggai, the prophet, not only saying, okay, get rid of your apathy, get rid of your indifference to the house of the Lord. Haggai is saying that you don't have to be discouraged. Don't

be long in the mouth. Don't long in the face, whatever. Don't be sad. You can actually move forward. God is calling you. He's going to help you with this project. And then thirdly, reform your lives, or else, just like in ancient times, just like in older times, just like for your fathers and your father's fathers and your mother's mothers, your evil will not end with you, but will be passed on. So reform now. And it's such a good short book, but also just convicts us, because there are areas of our lives where we're apathetic, areas of our lives where we're discouraged, and areas of our lives where we realize, I need to reform and turn back to the Lord pronto. And so we ask the Lord to help us turn back to Him, because we're made for Him and He's given His life for us. So for those wounds of apathy, discouragement, and need for repentance, I am praying for you. And for those same wounds, please pray for me. My name is Father Mike. I cannot wait to see you tomorrow. God bless.

0: That was day 267 of Bible in a Year with Father Mike Schmitz. And now we'd like to share audio from a video called How to Be a Steward with Father Mike from the Ascension Presents YouTube channel.
1: Hi, my name is Father Mike Schmitz, and this is Ascension Presents. So I think there are two ways of looking at the world. There's two ways of looking at your stuff. There's two ways of looking at yourself, your body, your time, basically everything you've been given. One is as an owner. Like, so all my stuff is my possession, right? I own it all. So I own my body. I own my time. I own all the gifts that I've been given. They're all mine. I'm the possessor of my stuff. That's one way of looking at the world, one way of looking at my stuff. And so what do? Is since it's mine, I do what I want with it, right? Even since it's mine, I might like parse it out and share it with other people. Since it's mine, I might even let God have some of it because it's mine. The other way of looking at the world, looking at my life, looking at my stuff is as a steward, not an owner, but a steward. In that case, my stuff has been entrusted to me. It's not even my stuff. You know, there's a parable that Jesus tells in many of the gospels. Many, at least two. There's the master who entrusts the talents, right? Or entrusts the gold coins to the servants and says, here, use my money, take my stuff and use it. And it's interesting because I was praying about this. I was at a thing in Bismarck at the University of Mary recently. And this just kind of struck me, this reality that even when the master comes back, he says, okay, what have you done with my money? So yes, he entrusted the gold coins to those servants, but they were not the servants' gold coins. They were not the owners. They were not the owners of the gold coins. They were the stewards of the gold coins. They didn't possess the gold coins in the same way. They were entrusted with the gold coins. And I think about this when it comes to my life, when it comes to a lot of our lives, is we can look at ourselves as the owner. I'm the owner of my time. And so I possess it. And yes, again, I can give it to you out of my generosity, or I can give it to God out of my generosity, or maybe I'm the steward of my time and he's entrusted this to me. And so I basically start every day by asking, okay, God, what do you want me to do with the time you've entrusted to me? What do you want me to do? Cause it's not mine. It's yours. You see, here's what happens. There's kind of a dark side of walking through life as owners. There's a dark side of walking through life as the one who possesses. One is I'm insensitive to the fact that this is what's been given to me, right? I'm indifferent to it. I take it for granted. That's what I'm saying. I take it for granted. Like, well, yeah, I mean, this is my time. It's clearly mine. This is my body. It's clearly mine. These are the gifts and talents and opportunities, people around me. I'm indifferent because they're mine. I'm the owner. And then what happens is if they leave, if they're gone, like maybe you get sick and you're not as healthy as you were, and we begin resenting. We not only are insensitive and indifferent and ungrateful, but we're also, when it's gone, we are resentful because like, wait a second, my thing is now taken away. But if you are the steward, then every day you wake up and say, rather than saying, God, what have you done for me lately? You say, well, it's called, you're alive today. God, what have you given me lately? Well, he continues to give you a new heartbeat every moment. All the gifts we have are just that. Like everything you and I have is a gift. Like we didn't do anything to deserve any of it. I mean, I didn't do anything to deserve this body that I have right now. I didn't do anything to deserve the fact that I'm alive right now. I didn't do anything to deserve the family I've been given, good or bad. And so I've been entrusted with this gift. I'm the steward of this gift. Therefore, every day I'm grateful. Like every day I get to look at it and say, oh,

0: my gosh, God, this could have been otherwise. And not only am I grateful, if he takes it away, I cannot be resentful because it wasn't mine to begin with. Now, this is where this hard word can come in, because it is really easy when we have something taken from us, right? When it passes, when it goes away, to stop trusting God. I don't want to get into the details too much, but I recently know of a family who encountered a great incredible tragedy, where this mom and dad, their son died. And it's true, like their heart's truly broken, like truly broken. And in the midst of all that broken heartedness, like just, I don't want to minimize this in any way, shape or form, like real, real tragedy, real brokenheartedness. One of the things that they kept coming back to is their son was only about 4 years old. And they said, essentially, we're going to choose to realize that we didn't do anything to deserve our son. Like he was God's free gift to us that he entrusted us with him. We got to love him for 4 years, that he loved us for 4 years. They said, you know, we give our whole hearts to him, for him, our whole lives for him, but he wasn't our possession. We weren't his owners. God had entrusted him to us for 4 years. And so for 4 years, we were the best mom and dad we possibly could be. And we loved him as a gift entrusted to us. And yes, if we could choose, he would still be with us today. But we are battling against resentment. And we're winning that battle against resentment because we know this is the truth. He wasn't ours. He was simply a gift. We didn't own him. We were stewards of raising a young boy up to 4 years old. Again, this is just a hard word, right? It can be a potentially hard word, but that's why there's two ways of looking at the world. Two ways of looking at the world. One is that I'm the owner of my stuff. The other is I'm the steward of God's stuff. One is I'm the possessor of these gifts. The other is God has entrusted me with these gifts. One way is I'm ungrateful because I'm taking them for granted. The other is I am thankful every day because every single day God renews those gifts in my life. So how have you been walking through your life? As the owner of your stuff, your time, your talents, or as the steward of God's stuff, his time, his talents? As someone who's insensitive to all the gifts, or as someone who is absolutely insanely grateful for all those gifts? I want to be a steward. So I say, God, what do you want me to do with your gifts today? Because I don't want to take them for granted. Because they could be gone tomorrow. And even then, I'd be thankful for the time that you let me have with them. Steward or owner, the choice is yours. From all of us here at Ascension Presents, my name is Father Mike. God bless.
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1: 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As our mother, she loves us, and as our teacher, we must listen to what she tells us. In both of these roles, the Church loves us. Sometimes we can struggle with her teachings, but she truly wants what is best for us, as we'll hear about today.

Hi, my name is Father Mike Schmitz, and you're listening to the Catechism in a Year, where we encounter God's plan of sheer goodness for us, revealed in Scripture, and passed down through the tradition of the Catholic faith. The Catechism in a Year is provided by Ascension, who produced and funded this program. In 365 days, we'll read through the Catechism of the Catholic Church, discovering our identity in God's family as we journey together toward our heavenly home. This is day 267. We're reading paragraphs 2030 to 2036. Yesterday, we finished Article 2 on grace and merit and freedom, and it's awesome. Today, I mentioned this yesterday. Today, we're talking about the church, our mother and teacher. And for the next couple of days, we're going to be talking about this until we launch into the Ten Commandments and really diving deeply into the moral life. And one of the reasons why the church is setting this out for us is because if the church is our mother, then she loves us. And if the church is our teacher, then we need to listen to her. And that can be the challenge for so many of us. We talked about this a little bit before, but sometimes when people read the Bible, it can be far enough ago, like long enough in the past, that people are not threatened by the Bible. Sometimes people are, which is good because the word of God is meant to convict our hearts and meant to console our hearts. It's meant to be very, very present. But sometimes we can hold it at an arm's length and say, well, that was then. And maybe God's word is convicting me, but you know, I'm not going to apply it to my life right now. And then all of a sudden, here is Jesus 2,000 years ago who gives us a church. And even before that, you know, when God raised up the people of Israel, that was a community. It wasn't like people read the Bible in isolation. They would read the Bible with and through the community. And just like as Christians for 2,000 years, we read the Bible with and through the church, the lens of the interpretation of the magisterium, right? The teaching office of the church and that motherly role of the church. And one of the things that does is it makes us have to pay attention and say, oh, I am being challenged. If the church is teaching something that I don't like, if the church is teaching something that I find challenging, I have to allow myself to be challenged. I have to allow myself to be taught. And so one of the things we pray for as we launch into today is docility. And docility is that openness to being taught. If the church is our mother, and she is, if the church is our teacher, and she is, then we have to allow her to care for us. We have to allow her to teach us. And so we ask for hearts like that. We ask for docile hearts, teachable hearts, leadable, guidable hearts, hearts that can listen and then can act on what we hear. So we pray, Father in heaven, we know that through your Son, Jesus Christ, you established a church on earth. And by the power of your Holy Spirit, you have guided and continue to guide the teaching office of the church. We ask that you please help us to have hearts that are teachable. Help us to have hearts that are guidable, that are leadable, that are docile to your word. Hearts that are open to being taught so that our lives can be transformed, so that our lives truly can be offered in spiritual worship. Help so that we can present our bodies as a living sacrifice, holy and acceptable to God, because our wills are conformed to your will. And we know that will through your word given to us through sacred scripture, and through your teaching given to us through sacred tradition. Lord God, help us to be docile. Help us to be open. Help us to be led straight to your heart. In Jesus' name we pray. Amen. In the name of the Father, and of the Son, and of the Holy Spirit. Amen. It is day 267. We're reading paragraphs 2030 to 2036. Article 3, the Church, Mother and Teacher. It is in the Church, in communion with all the baptized, that the Christian fulfills his vocation. From the church, he receives the word of God containing the teachings of the law of Christ. From the church, he receives the grace of the sacraments that sustain him on the way. From the church, he learns the example of holiness and recognizes its model and source in the all-holy Virgin Mary. He discerns it in the authentic witness of those who live it. He discovers it in the spiritual tradition and long history of the saints who have gone before him and whom the liturgy celebrates in the rhythms of the sanctoral cycle. The moral life is spiritual worship. As St. Paul wrote to the Romans, we present our bodies as a living sacrifice, holy and acceptable to God, within the body of Christ that we form and in communion with the offering of his Eucharist. In the liturgy and the celebration of the sacraments, prayer and teaching are conjoined with the grace of Christ to enlighten and nourish Christian activity. As does the whole of the Christian life, the moral life finds its source and summit in the Eucharistic sacrifice. Moral life and the magisterium of the church.

The church, the pillar and bulwark of the truth, has received this solemn command of Christ from the apostles to announce the saving truth. To the church belongs the right always and everywhere to announce moral principles, including those pertaining to the social order, and to make judgments on any human affairs to the extent that they are required by the fundamental rights of the human person or the salvation of souls. The magisterium of the pastors of the church in moral matters is ordinarily exercised in catechesis and preaching, with the help of the works of theologians and spiritual authors. Thus, from generation to generation, under the aegis and vigilance of the pastors, the deposit of Christian moral teaching has been handed on, a deposit composed of a characteristic body of rules, commandments, and virtues proceeding from faith in Christ and animated by charity. Alongside the Creed and the Our Father, the basis for this catechesis has traditionally been the Decalogue, which sets out the principles of moral life valid for all men. The Roman Pontiff and the bishops are authentic teachers, that is, teachers endowed with the authority of Christ, the faith to be believed and put into practice. The ordinary and universal magisterium of the Pope and the bishops in communion with him teach the faithful the truth to believe, the charity to practice, the beatitude to hope for. The supreme degree of participation in the authority of Christ is ensured by the charism of infallibility. This infallibility extends as far as does the deposit of divine revelation. It also extends to all those elements of doctrine, including morals, without which the saving truths of the faith cannot be preserved, explained, or observed. The authority of the magisterium extends also to the specific precepts of the natural law, because their observance, demanded by the Creator, is necessary for salvation. In recalling the prescriptions of the natural law, the magisterium of the church exercises an essential part of its prophetic office of proclaiming to men what they truly are and reminding them of what they should be before God. All right, there we have it, paragraphs 2030 to 2036, as we begin once again being reminded of the authority of the church, the authority of the church, Jesus, who said, if you hear, he who hears you hears me. We recognize that it is in the church, paragraph 2030 says this, it is in the church, in communion with all the baptized, that the Christian fulfills his vocation, that we are made, yes, of course, to have a personal relationship with Jesus, but not a private one. That is so important for all of us. Every one of us is called to a personal relationship with Jesus. We're also called to be part of the body of Christ. We're also, we're brought, how much more clearly could Scripture describe this? How much more clear could Scripture be that you're a member of the body of Christ, that the body of Christ has many parts, but it's still one, many members, but still one. And that's so important that Jesus is the head and we are the body. And so often as Christians, we can kind of go our own way, right? We can, as Christians, we can even think, in this case, I am on my own. In this case, I'm going to read the Bible myself and figure it out myself. And yet, this very big line in 2030, it is in the church, in communion with all the baptized, that the Christian fulfills his vocation. Why? Because, and there's this bullet point of, it's not bullets, but you know, it's this list of, in paragraph 2030, from the church, what happens? Well, you receive the word of God containing the teachings of the law of Christ. Remember, when someone says, well, okay, paragraph 2031 and 2032 says all these things, 2034, 35, says, makes all these claims about the teaching authority of the church. The question is, well, where's that in the Bible, right? That can be one of the big questions. Where's that in the Bible? And the question we get to respond to is, where did your Bible come from? We recognize that the church precedes the Scriptures, the New Testament, at least, right? The church precedes the Bible. The church gave us the Bible. And not only that, but the Bible describes the church, as quoted here in paragraph 2032, the Bible describes the church as the pillar and bulwark of the truth. So to keep this in mind, whenever we hear someone talk about that, the premise here is that the Scripture is the sole rule of faith, right? That's one of the premises of the Protestant Reformation, sola scriptura. And yet we can ask that question, okay, if the Scripture is the sole rule of faith, where is that in the Bible? Where is the idea that you don't need tradition? Where is the idea that tradition is less than? Where is that in the Bible? And it's nowhere in the Bible. The best thing you can come to is letter of St. Paul to Timothy, where he says that all of Scripture is necessary for refutation and correction, instruction and edification, essentially. That's wonderful and it's true, but that doesn't say that only Scripture is the source of these things. In fact, so we need to keep that in mind. Keep this in mind, where from the church, we receive the word of God containing the teachings of the law of Christ. We got the Bible
from the church. This is so important for us to understand, especially when people say,

holiness in the Virgin Mary. And going on to say, we discern it with the authentic witness of those who live it, right? We measure the goodness of the church. We measure even the truth of the church in some ways, not based off of those who fail to live up to it, but based off of those who do live up to it, right? We look not to the sinners in the church to say, like, is it right or true? Is it good or bad? We look to the saints, those who actually have lived out the teachings of the church, and say, wow, that is the kind of a life that I want to live. That's the kind of life that is good. That's the kind of life that blesses the world. It's easy to point to sinners, right? It's easy to point to all the people, including myself, who failed to live up to the call of Jesus Christ and say, well, Christianity can't be that great. But what about those people who have actually not only professed like I profess, but actually live the faith in the way that we're all called to live it? The saint, not the sinner, is the model of the church. And this is so important. And we discern in it the authentic witness of those who live it. Go on to say, he discovers, this is still paragraph 2030, you guys, I'm sorry for being bogged down here. He discovers it in the spiritual tradition and long history of the saints who have gone before him and whom the liturgy celebrates in the rhythms of the sanctoral cycle. So we see it in the lives of the saints. It's so important. Now, paragraph 2031 is just beautiful. This first sentence is so remarkable. It says, the moral life is spiritual worship. It bases this, basing this off of Romans chapter 12, verse 1, where St. Paul says, we present our bodies as a living sacrifice, holy and acceptable to God. I don't know if you ever thought about this. The moral life is a spiritual worship. It's an act of worship that when we do God's will, when we give him our obedience, when we live mercy, when we live love, that's an act of worship to the Father. And that's so important for us. We present our bodies as a living sacrifice, holy and acceptable to God. Whenever we obey God's will, the Lord's will, whenever we obey his spokespeople on earth, right? The church. When we obey his word, that is an act of spiritual worship. So the moral life, the life that we're going to continue to describe and talk about for the next bunch of days, right? The next bunch of days, we're going to talk about the commandments and the call to live these commandments out. That is not simply following the rules. That is an act of spiritual worship. So as we take these next steps in these next few days, I invite all of us to have this lens, this worldview, this mindset that says, it's not just about following rules. As I do what the Father wants, as I live this moral life, as he's revealed to me through his word and through the church, that is an act of spiritual worship. It's so powerful, so important for us to understand this. Now, paragraph 2032 and following, again, as I said, 2032 highlights the fact that the scripture calls the church the pillar and foundation of truth. So important for us to understand. Now, the canon law in the Catholic Church makes some bold claims here in paragraph 2032. And yet it's no more bold than scripture saying that the church is the pillar and foundation of truth. But it says this in 2032. This is from the Code of Canon Law. It says, to the church belongs the right always and everywhere to announce moral principles, including those pertaining to the social order, and to make judgments on any human affairs to the extent that they are required by the fundamental rights of the human person or the salvation of souls. Basically, that the church has not only the right, maybe I would even say also the duty to weigh in on human affairs, right? The church has the right and the duty to teach. And this is really, really so important. Why? Because in our world right now, we live in a post-Christian world that wants to silence the church and say, you don't have the right to speak in the public square. But also, so many Catholics inside the church would say, oh, church, you don't have the right to weigh in on my private life. You don't have the right to weigh in on how I live my life. You don't have the right to weigh in on how I view politics or how I view the sexual act or how I view how I raise my family or how I view how I run my business or all these things. And yet here's the Code of Canon Law, the church saying, actually, we believe that the church does have the right, does have the authority to teach us this is a better way to live. And that we are obliged in so many areas, so many ways to attend to the teaching of the church. And 2033 and 2034 and 2035 highlight this magisterium of pastors. We talked about magisterium before, the teaching office of the church. So in moral matters, it's ordinarily exercised in catechesis and preaching, right? With theologians and spiritual writers that help unpack some things. That's the ordinary exercise of the magisterium. We also know, we note that in paragraph 2034, the Holy Father, right, the Pope, the Roman Pontiff, and the bishops are authentic teachers, that is, teachers endowed with the authority of Christ, who preach the faith to the people entrusted to them
the faith to be believed.

0: and put into practice. And that means that we must attend to what they're saying. That's so important for us. And of course, there is a charism of infallibility that's been entrusted to the magisterium and has been entrusted to the Holy Father as well in certain areas. And again, it's not unlimited. It's not unlimited infallibility. That's important to note. But I think we established that weeks and weeks, maybe even months ago. But it's limited in teachings of faith and morals. And keeping all those pieces in place, the last thing I want to highlight is in paragraph 2036. In fact, the last sentence or last part of the last sentence in paragraph 2036, talking all about how the church, the magisterium, right, the teaching office of the church exercises an essential part of its prophetic office in proclaiming to men what they truly are and reminding them of what they should be before God. And this is, again, this is not about being a straitjacket, not about binding people up in the sense of making them slaves to a rule or slaves to a law. It's more about binding people up in their brokenness, right? You know, how many times, many y'all who are listening, you've had a broken leg before, and you need that leg put into a cast, not because you're meant to be limited, but because we need to be healed. And if you know this, you know, the German word for sin is the word Sünde, right? And it's where we get the word sunder, right? Be torn asunder. And yes, when something's torn asunder, when something's fractured like this, it needs to be bound back together. It needs to be brought back together. And so here is the church. One of its prophetic offices is to proclaim to men what they truly are and reminding them of what they should be before God. And this is so needed for us because why? Because we have forgotten who we are. The world around us has forgotten who individuals are, that they're every one of them is made in God's image and that every one of them is loved infinitely by this infinite God, this infinitely loving God. And who they should be, our call, who we should be before God. Therefore, the church has to exercise this prophetic voice. And sometimes that prophetic voice is a consolation, right? Sometimes that prophetic voice is a word of just soothing and healing and goodness. And sometimes that voice is a convicting voice. And it's a voice that challenges and maybe even stretches, but it's still good. The consoling word, prophetic voice of the church, and the prophetic and piercing word of the church is this, it's good. And we need both because that's what a power prophet speaks. A prophet offers words of consolation and words of conviction. Therefore, the church must both console and convict. And that's why if we're challenged over the next few days, good for us, right? If we're consoled over the next few days, good for us because we need it. We need both the prophetic voice of the church to console us and convict us. I'm praying for you. Please pray for me. My name is Father Mike. Cannot wait to see you tomorrow. God bless.
1: That was day 267 of Catechism in a Year with Father Mike Schmitz. And now we'd like to share audio from a video called God is Going to Interrupt You with Father Mike from the Ascension Presents YouTube channel.
0: Hi, my name is Father Mike Schmitz, and this is Ascension Presents. So I like talking about schedules a lot. In fact, if you were in this room right now, you would see that there are multiple schedules, multiple calendars up, some on the wall, like actually built into the wall. I like calendars. I like schedules, which means, conversely, kind of along with what another video might have mentioned about, I don't really like being interrupted. Like I'm like, I have my plan. I don't like interruptions. Hey, I'd love to meet with you. Let's get that on the schedule. I don't necessarily like the spur of the moment kind of meetings. Like do you like surprise parties? I do not like surprise parties. Why? Because I like scheduled parties. Scheduled parties are the best parties because I can not only know that it's going to happen, I can also get excited for it like ahead of time. I like schedules. The enemy of schedule, interruption. And so I then end up thinking like, yeah, interruptions are the worst. I hate interruptions so much. And yet, this is the worst thing. And yet, almost every saint who's ever lived, they're a saint thanks to some kind of interruption. Like that's the reality. In fact, I can look at interruptions as an occasion of my frustration, as an occasion of like, this is an obstacle getting in my way. Or I can begin looking at interruptions as the occasion for holiness. Here's what I mean. One of my favorite saints, Saint Maximilian Kolbe. Now, he was a man who was dedicated to the Lord. He was dedicated to the church. He was dedicated to evangelization and to the Franciscan order and serving people literally all over the world. He's a missionary, I believe, to Japan.
2: He had come up with a number of ways to engage people with the gospel through, I was going to say social media, but through media. He was an evangelist. He was an incredible holy man. And then he was arrested by the Gestapo in World War II and brought to Auschwitz. And it was there that he willingly stepped forward. There were 10 men selected to be executed. And Maximilian Kolbe stepped forward. Father Maximilian Kolbe stepped forward and said, "I'll take that man's place." The man said, "I have a wife, I have a family, I have kids. Please spare my life." And he said, "I'll take his place." And the guards say, "Why? Who are you?" And he said, "I'm a Catholic priest. I don't have a family. I don't have a wife. I don't have kids. You can take my life." And I think about this, like Maximilian Kolbe, he probably would be a saint even if he wasn't martyred. They took him and they starved him, and then he still wasn't dead after like 15 days. And so they injected his veins with a carbolic acid that poisoned and killed him very quickly after that, quickly after 2 weeks of torture. But yeah, think about this and think, here's Maximilian Kolbe. It's an incredible saint whose life was massively interrupted. He was just doing his work. He was doing his thing. Then here comes the Nazis coming to power, invading Poland where he lived. He was interrupted. Like, his plans were interrupted in a massive way. But rather than that interruption being an obstacle, that interruption became an occasion for his holiness. Even this opportunity for, you know, they're going to execute 10 people, and he's willing to say, "I'll step forward. I'll let my life, my plans." I'm sure he had, you know, in the prison camp, he was doing ministry. He was ministering to the men who were also at Auschwitz, but he let that be interrupted and said, "That's not just an obstacle. It's an occasion for my holiness." And here's this paradigm shift. I'm inviting you to have the same paradigm shift that I know I need to have. Because again, I'm preaching to myself half the time here. Is rather than see these interruptions as like, "Oh gosh, this person needs me. That person wants my attention. The person is getting in my way." Rather than seeing those interruptions as an obstacle to living, begin to see those interruptions as an occasion for holiness. Every saint who ever lived, at some point they were interrupted. At some point their plans, their schedule, their will, their deal was interrupted. Their life was interrupted. And they saw that as an occasion to say yes to God. That's my invitation. You're going to be interrupted today, tomorrow, the next day, the rest of our lives. Let's start saying, "Okay, God, what is it? What is it that you want from me in this interruption? What is it you want to do in me in this interruption? What is it you want to do through me in this interruption?" Because this interruption is an occasion for your holiness. From all of us here at Ascension Presents, my name is Father Mike. God bless you. I hope you have an awesome day that's planned, and yet at the same time, room for interruptions. Right? Okay, anyways, bye. That was lame. That was kind of corny. Well, I do my best.
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4: Hello, friends. I'm Father Wade Menezes of the Fathers of Mercy and host of EWTN Radio's Open Line Tuesday. When I think of Archbishop Fulton Sheen, I admire a man, a priest, who was really ahead of his time in his efforts of evangelization. He used commercial television and radio not just to broadcast sermons, but as interactive visual mediums. He combined theatrical timing and direct eye contact with the camera to reach his viewers. He looked directly into the camera lens, making every viewer at home feel like he was speaking to them personally in their own living room. And let's not forget his popular chalkboard that he used to explain complex theology in simple layman terms. He used that large chalkboard to write out key ideas and sketch diagrams, turning abstract spiritual concepts into engaging lessons. This is why, at one point, his television show, Life is Worth Living, drew some 30 million viewers a week. Archbishop Sheen was a master, too, of both humor and addressing culture. He blended his philosophical and theological teachings with warm humor, literary references, and current events, making these teachings relevant to everyday American life, elements that contributed, no doubt, to his winning a 1952 Emmy Award for Most Outstanding Television Personality. What a gift the Universal Church and the Church in America have in the beatification of Archbishop Fulton Sheen.
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0: Hello and welcome to Catholic Answers Live. We've got a good one for you this hour. I think you're really going to enjoy this hour. Something a bit different. We're going to talk about really one of the great Catholic voices of the 20th century, the Venerable Archbishop Fulton J. Sheen, who you probably know is on the way towards beatification now. He was a great preacher and writer. He was a television and radio pioneer, an archbishop, and really just one of the most influential Catholic evangelists, I guess you could say, ever. I don't know how else to put it. And our guest for the hour is Monsignor Jason Gray. He's the executive director of the Fulton J. Sheen Foundation and a priest of the Diocese of Peoria. Monsignor Gray is a canon lawyer, and he worked for the Vatican's dicastery for the causes of saints and led the investigation into the approved miracle for Archbishop Sheen's beatification. Monsignor Gray, thank you for being here with us.
1: Very good. Thank you for having me.
0: How many miracles have you investigated in your life?
1: Well, the first one that I investigated was for the Sheen cause. And then after that, I guess I've become somewhat of an expert on this. I did the study in canon law, focusing on causes of saints. And then I worked in the dicastery on causes of saints. So I've actually been, I've been asked to advise on different miracles. And since then, there have been two or three other miracle cases I've been involved in. So I'm getting my share of experience in this whole
0: very
1: unusual
0: field. I see a podcast in your future. I see. I don't know. There might be some part-time work in this for you. Right. I thought I'd start. I'm going to give you a hard one. Sure. Because there are people, of course, who don't know Fulton J. Sheen. And so I want you to give me the two-minute summary of who Fulton Sheen was and why he's on the road, apparently, to being Saint Fulton at some point.
1: Yeah. So the most important thing for people to know about Fulton Sheen is that he was really an effective evangelist, really one of the most effective modern evangelists who used radio and television to spread the message of Jesus Christ. In addition to that, he was a supporter of the missionary activity of the church, who is director of the Pontifical Mission Society. These two things are probably some of the most critical things to really highlight the most important parts of Sheen's life. But in addition to that, he was also an apostle for the Eucharist. He was known also for the daily Holy Hour, which he would make in the presence of the Blessed Sacrament. He was known for the love of the Blessed Virgin Mary. So these are some of the hallmarks of Sheen's spirituality. He was someone who grew up in the Midwest, so he came from Illinois, and was ordained a priest in Peoria, so in the kind of a very rural diocese in the central part of Illinois. But very quickly after he was ordained, he's most known for heading out east, where he taught at Catholic University, so he was in D.C. He also became Auxiliary Bishop of New York, and so he was in D.C. and New York, participated in the Second Vatican Council, and eventually even became a diocesan bishop himself in the Diocese of Rochester, where he served for just a few years until he retired at the age of 74.
0: So about when was he ordained a priest there in Peoria?
1: So priesthood was September 20th, 1919.
0: Oh, so when I say about, you're just going to give me exact dates today. Okay.
1: I will.
0: 1919. Okay. Yeah. So he's a young priest, 1919, and boy, did he see a period of change. He lived through an extraordinary period of change. So 1950s television, right? You got Milton Berle, I Love Lucy, George Burns and Gracie Allen. And right there atop the ratings with all of them is this priest, Fulton J. Sheen. So how does that happen, that this priest from the Midwest ends up at the top of the 1950s TV ratings?
1: He was he also got an Emmy, so it was more than just that he was a good competitor there, but he was really recognized for that. And the interesting thing is that he actually went up against Milton Berle in the ratings. They were actually on at the same time on different networks. And so you think, well, who can top Mr. Television? So Milton Berle was known for his very popular show. But there's a difference, I think, between watching Milton Berle and watching Fulton Sheen. Milton Berle was very entertaining. So if you want to be entertained, but your life isn't going to change necessarily just because you watched his show. You could watch his program, and he had dance numbers and guests and productions and songs and all sorts of skits and things like that in this entertaining hour. But you could turn the channel over to Fulton Sheen, and there you didn't see costumes and you didn't see great production. You saw a chalkboard.
0: His main prop. He had a chalkboard.
1: He had a few books, a desk, a statue of Mary, just very simple. And of course, well, who doesn't look good in the Fariola that he would wear, the very famous cape. But But what really drew people there, it wasn't just, obviously it wasn't a lot of fancy gimmicks and things like that. It was the power of his words. And for Fulton Sheen, when you'd watch him, you didn't come just to be entertained and just to, you know, waste away an hour of your life. You came to be transformed. You came to be inspired. And Sheen's program could really change lives and touch hearts. He spoke about life is worth living. That was the name of the program. And it really does go to the critical part that our life has value and meaning because of our relationship with the Lord. And so that's what he spoke about. It was the meaning, I think, and also the integrity of what he had to say. People had a sense that he really meant and believed everything that he said and that he was inspiring people. That's what drew people to that program, I believe.
0: Did he become a celebrity? You know, like could he appear on the Jack Parr show or, you know, Johnny Carson or that kind of thing? Or what was the level of his celebrity?
1: Well, I don't know that he ever did Carson or any of those, but you know, he was someone who moved in different circles and was very recognized. He was someone who was very humble about all that. It was remarkable. Usually when you think of celebrities, you think of people where their fame goes to their head.
0: Yeah.
1: And you think they just, you know, they're kind of maybe too big for their britches or look down on other people as little people. But that was not Sheen. Sheen is someone who could talk to ordinary people, even though he was an extraordinary man. He, in his autobiography, he talks about knowing different presidents, you know, corresponding. He had met all of the popes that, you know, at the different times during his the course of his priesthood and things like that. So he moved in a lot of significant circles, was very well known, but never let that go to his head. He was someone who I think maintained his, that's his integrity and his humility.
0: You said he was at the Second Vatican Council. What did he make of it? Do you know what were his?
1: So he was one of the people that attended all of the sessions. You know, sometimes for individual bishops, they might be there for some, or you know, might come and go. But he was there consistently throughout, and he spoke about the missionary activity of the church, which you'd expect.

0: effect. But he also had many interventions that were remembered, that were remarked upon. In fact, later in life, at the time, he would have met Bishop Wotewa, so Pope John Paul II. They would have been bishops together at the council. And there was also a certain famous expert, a peritus there, I think by the name of Ratzinger. You might have heard of him.
1: I vaguely remember that guy. Yeah.
0: Yeah, so Pope Benedict was there, not as a bishop at the time, but he actually said he had a recollection of Sheen. In fact, when the time came to present the positio on Sheen's life and virtues, our previous bishop who presented the positio then came up to Benedict, and Benedict did mention, he said he had a memory of Sheen from Second Vatican Council. Sheen was someone who talked about the need for the church to respond to the modern world. And so he actually had quite a lot to say that I think was really critical. Maybe to some extent, he really did help shape some of the themes there, is that the church can't just simply look inward to itself. The church has to know who she is, but then also has to look outward to the modern world.
1: Right.
0: And that's an element of Vatican II that came up. Sheen spent a lot of time really talking. He loved to make contrasts with things. So he talked about, we need to talk about personal justice and living out virtue, but we also have to talk about social justice and building a just society. And Sheen was someone who could really bring different ideas together and show the way that they'd interact, the way they'd harmonize. Not really going to the right or to the left, but actually bringing things up in a very positive theological way.
1: When you think of the period before John Kennedy is elected, there'd never been a Catholic president. The Catholics were still slightly marginalized. I wouldn't think in the 1950s it was anything like it might have been in, say, the 1890s or something, but still there was a marginalization of Catholics. How was he received on television by non-Catholics?
0: Yeah. What's remarkable about Sheen, and by the time he made it onto television, he eventually went from that 4 million audience on radio to a 30 million audience on television. And one of the things that stands out for Sheen is he was actually must-see TV for a lot of Protestants and even a lot of Jews. He had actually a strong following amongst Jews and Protestants and not just Catholics. He says that the reason why that was the case is it was because of the approach that he took. He called it the indirect approach. Indirect means that you start with something else. You start with some common experience, and then you build rapport with your audience and bring them along in your thinking until he then brings you, you know, to the Lord or to eternal truths. It's much like I would compare the way Jesus would use parables. So the sower went out to sow the seed. Well, everybody knows about that. So you're instantly with him because you get the concept, and then Jesus uses that as a teaching mechanism. And so Sheen would use literature or history or science. So he could take sometimes some scientific fact and use that as a springboard and draw you in with something that would be very interesting and intriguing, and then uses that to launch into the more important things that he had to say.
1: All right, I think we better take a break, and we'll come back, because I could just keep going and going. And so many questions about what's coming up. We still have a big year ahead of us for Fulton Sheen and this 250th anniversary year for the country. We're going to get I'll ask you about this, but I think the first man born in the United States to be beatified. So I'll ask you about that and many more things about Fulton Sheen when we come back. Our guest is Monsignor Jason Gray, Executive Director of the Fulton J. Sheen Foundation, and also a priest of the Diocese of Peoria, Illinois. Right back with more on Fulton Sheen on Catholic Answers Live.
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0: Welcome back, Catholic Answers Live. I am Cy Kellett, your host, and really happy to be getting to talk with Monsignor Jason Gray about Fulton J. Sheen, the venerable Fulton J. Sheen. And we're talking a little bit about what got him to be well-known. Certainly, he was a tremendous media figure in the United States for a couple decades, for probably maybe three or four decades. But also a holy man. We'll talk more about that, the holiness side of it, but maybe you could just give me the facts of what's happening this year, where it's happening, and who's going to be there.
1: Yeah, so we got good news from the Vatican as we got indications late last year that things were moving forward. And then the beginning of 2026, we got the word from the Vatican that we had a green light to move ahead with the beatification. So that's going to happen this fall on September 24th. That's a Thursday. Working with the Bishop of Peoria, he was concerned that Peoria we don't have a large venue. And we really think that Sheen is someone who has nationwide, really worldwide appeal. And so our thought in planning was to really find a large venue. So we actually are looking to St. Louis. So St. Louis is 2.5 hours away from Peoria. We want people to come to Peoria before and after the beatification, but the event itself is going to happen in the Dome of the Americas, Dome of the America Center. Just a large venue that can handle 75,000 people.
0: Yeah,
1: I think it will sell out.
0: I would think you would need 75,000 for Fulton J. Sheen. And so the beatification is a mass that they'll celebrate a mass there. And then does the Pope come for that or no?
1: The Pope sends a representative, and in this case, it will be Cardinal Tagle. Cardinal Tagle works in the propagation of the faith in the Vatican. Oh. So he works in the dicastery that handles the missions. So this is actually really a very fitting representative. Someone, as Sheen dedicated himself so much to the support of the missions, we have the Cardinal Prefect who works in that very area in Rome coming to be the one to celebrate the beatification. He'll read a letter from the Pope.
0: Okay.
1: So the Pope actually sends an apostolic letter, and then the representative, Cardinal Tagle, will be the one to read it and declare Sheen to be blessed.
0: Oh, what a beautiful moment for us here in the United States. Now, I said before, I thought he might be the first American-born man to be beatified, but you said first American-born bishop to be beatified. And tell me a little bit about that work with the missions, because we know him as this media figure. What a beautiful thing that he was so dedicated to the missions. What was his connection to the missions?
1: So, well, he was appointed as the national director of the propagation of the faith in 1950, and that was something that was really important to him to support. He would comment when he would talk about the missions. He says, "Well, you know, if you're a priest, you get to be pastor of a parish, and that's nice. And if you're a bishop, a diocesan bishop, you get to be pastor to a diocese, and so you have a bunch of people under your care." But when he would say that his flock was really the whole world. When he was director of the missions, then he was in charge of proclaiming the gospel and supporting that work that's done in far-flung territories. And so he really, he esteemed that as such an important activity of the church, supporting the work of evangelization. So it was very critical to him.
0: And would he go out to visit the missions?
1: Mm-hmm. So he would go on different trips. He was, as pontifical mission director, he would go to Rome periodically, and that's why he met with the different popes on so many different occasions. But he would also make trips into missionary territory. There's some real wonderful stories about his travels in different countries that he would recount in his autobiography. And so he'd speak about traveling to some of these distant places an opportunity to really see the church alive. He would speak about sometimes in the West, we have money, but we don't always have strong faith. When he goes out into the East, or when he talks about the missions there, they don't have a lot of money, but they tend to have strong faith. And so he says the people in the missions can actually help us in the West by praying for us, and the people in the West can help those in the missions by charity, by generosity.
0: Yeah, yeah. And there may be, I hope that people will think of that as a way to commemorate Fulton Sheen. I'm sure he would be delighted if people would renew their support, or maybe redouble their support for the missions this year. You said he didn't get involved in politics. He wasn't a political figure.
1: That's not entirely true.
0: Maybe I misunderstood you. Tell me a little bit about that.
1: So one of the things that he was probably best known for was preaching against communism.
0: Yeah.
1: And he was really a vociferous force to combat communism. And he was someone who was so intelligent and so well-read. So it wasn't just simply that he knew the theology or had read the Bible, but he also was familiar with things like the Soviet Constitution and, you know, about Marx and Lenin and, you know, some of the some of their writings as well. So he was someone who really knew communism and I think could critique it for what it was. Communism wanted to set mankind free, and mankind could only be free if man was liberated from God and from private property. And that's so part of communism, and the reason why Sheen was so strong about it is because it's really trying to take man away from God. And so therefore it's necessarily then incompatible with being Christian. But you might think, though, that that would mean that he was therefore a conservative, that he was on the right and he would be pro-capitalist. That would not be true either. So, he could also criticize capitalism because he would recognize the tendency at times for capitalism to put property or money or things over the value of people. And people, even if they're not quote unquote productive, still retain value in the eyes of God. And so Sheen was someone that if he was apolitical, it's because he could transcend. He could speak to the right, he could speak to the left, and he ends up really in some ways going a third way. He would describe that going up. So he would take the conversation up rather than getting drugged down to the right or down to the left. He was also at one point on William F. Buckley. He had a famous debate with him, and William F. Buckley gave him a really, really hard time
0: for opposing Vietnam.
1: There's videos on YouTube. You can actually watch this. And Sheen acquits himself well, but it was he was up against an intellectual conservative powerhouse. Yeah. And he was really put to the test, but he stood by his values on the dignity of human life.
0: And so Sheen was opposing. What was the content of the debate? Did you say Vietnam?
1: The concern about Vietnam is that on the conservative end, you know, you'd want to stop the spread of communism, and there was a concern that that was happening in Vietnam, and so that would be the conservative force. Therefore, we have to get involved. Sheen was concerned that a lot of damage was being done. Damage was being done to people's lives who were being ruined or caught up in the warfare itself. So he was against the war because of the effect it had on human life. Not that he was a friend of communism.
0: It's fascinating because he is known as this great 1950s anti-communist voice, but that doesn't mean he just said he just kind of rubber stamped the Vietnam War, which did become a maelstrom of killing. But he had something to say about that. That's fascinating to me. So he must have made enemies.
1: He did. He certainly did. In some ways, he was a polarizing figure. In particular, like after Vatican II, you know, I mentioned that he didn't get pulled to the right or to the left. He was always maintained his focus. I think he became a diocesan bishop in Rochester after the Second Vatican Council. And at that time, I think the reason why people say he had a tough time, he's oftentimes considered one of the more trying times of his ministry. And I think part of it is that those that wanted him to be a conservative were disappointed because he would do some things that, you know, he was trying to implement the council. So he would do some things that would offend the conservatives he might consider to be somewhat liberal. Those who were liberals who wanted everything to change were frustrated because Sheen was still a bedrock, you know, teaching the fundamentals of the Catholic faith. So by walking kind of a middle road there, I think he kind of displeased the people on the right and the left. So Sheen could be political, but he couldn't really be pinned down or defined by one political party or by one dimension in politics.
0: What do you think he'd make of the state of Catholic media today? And if in any way your comments are going to be critical of this program, just stop right now. All right, but
1: right, we'll just
0: I'm talking about other programs, not our program.
1: Other programs.
0: Okay, go ahead.
1: Yeah, yeah. Well, I think he would be very happy to see the explosion of the Catholic presence in social media and in the media sphere. He did talk about a third way. He took what he called a direct approach on radio, where he just talked about Catholicism, talked to Catholics about their faith. He took the indirect approach on television when he would use other techniques to get into truths of the faith. He said that there'll be a third approach that would be necessary at some point. And I think if, had he lived longer, he kind of spoke, he said he wasn't going to live long enough to see this next iteration. And, you know, who could have imagined

0: imagine the internet and what we have now. But he talked about this being anthropological, meaning we have to start from man. And mankind experiences a certain amount of anxiety in the human heart. And he says the critical way to relate to people in the future is going to be by tapping into that anxiety, relating to it, and providing a solution, telling people that life is worth living. And wow. Mankind needs some reassurance about that. Our world is so technologically advanced, and yet in many ways people are more lonely than ever. They can be prone to more depression than ever today. So the world needs a message of hope. What would he say about today's Catholic media? I think one of the things that made him so successful is that he was a man of integrity. Even though he had a famous television program, he did not take a salary, his salary actually was devoted entirely to the missions. So he gave it all away. So he's someone who really shows that he puts into practice in his own life the things that he's talking about. So I think Catholic media, the most important thing in Catholic media is that whoever is presenting is doing so with integrity and with principle. And I think that he would find to be very encouraging.
1: Yeah, because really Catholic media was the diocesan newspaper and the magazines and also the national newspapers. Maybe there was a way in which the Catholic media was the printed word in his time. And mm-hmm. Now a lot of very fine publications have gone away, but we do have the radio and the television and the podcasts and all of that kind of thing.
0: Yeah. Yeah, it's a really a fascinating landscape, and one could just imagine what Sheen would do with that if he had that available to him. At the time in the 1930s, really, you can say radio. I mean, radio had been around some, but it was he was really on the cutting edge of using that, which was still a fairly new technology at the time. And then television coming on in the 1950s, he was right there he was the right person at the right time. It goes to talk a little bit about providence that God raised up someone with the skills and with the natural ability, but also with the faith and devotion, wedded those together at the right time to be able to use these emerging media to be able to communicate the gospel.
1: How did he get into it? How did he get into radio?
0: While he was teaching at Catholic University, he had the opportunity to speak at a national program or on radio. And I think it was because he was invited by the Bishop's Conference to be this person. So I think he was just recognized as someone who was going to be an effective communicator. Mm-hmm. And that's how he got his start. And lots of people could be invited to speak on radio. He just was really good at it.
1: Boy, was he.
0: And so you could hear from his voice. So he had the natural qualities, but also he had the message as well. So by the time the opportunity for television came up, he was already a known quantity. So it's hardly a surprise, really, that he was known and then invited to do a television program, and then that program was so successful.
1: He was very vocally dynamic. He would pause and do all that. I want to ask when we come back, was that how he talked in regular life, or was he very practiced in presenting, on television and radio? We're talking about Fulton Sheen with Monsignor Jason Gray of the Diocese of Peoria and the Fulton J. Sheen Foundation. Right back with lots more after this on Catholic Answers Live.
2: 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And how do you do that? 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
4: When Jesus teaches, we are invited to ponder the unfathomable ways of God's justice and mercy. But these teachings are here for us only if we humble ourselves. But how do we do it? Find out next on Breaking the Bread. Echoing the complaint heard in last Sunday's readings, our first reading again presents a protest that God isn't fair. Why does he punish with death one who begins in virtue but ends up falling into iniquity, while granting life to the wicked one who turns away from sin? Jesus takes up the question in the parable in this Sunday's gospel. The first son represents the most serious sinners of Jesus' day, tax collectors and prostitutes, who by their sin at first refused to serve the Lord in his vineyard, the kingdom. At the preaching of John the Baptist, however, they repented and did what is right and just. The second son represents the leaders of Israel, who said that they would serve God in the vineyard, but then refused to believe John when he told them that they too must repent and produce good fruits as evidence of their repentance. Once again, this week's readings invite us to ponder the unfathomable ways of God's justice and mercy. He teaches his ways only to the humble, as we sing in this Sunday's psalm. And in the epistle, Paul presents Jesus as the model of that humility by which we come to know life's true path. Paul sings a beautiful hymn to the incarnation. Unlike Adam, the first man, who in his pride grasped at being God, the new Adam, Jesus, humbled himself to become a slave, obedient even unto death on the cross. In this, he has shown sinners, each and every one of us, the way back to the Father. We can only come to God to serve in his vineyard, the church, by having that same attitude as Christ. This is what Israel's leaders lacked. In their pride and vainglory, they presumed their superiority, that they had no further need to hear God's word or God's servants. But this ends up being the way to death. As God tells Ezekiel, we should always be emptying ourselves, seeking forgiveness for our sins and frailties, confessing on bended knee that God alone is Lord, to the glory of the Father, Son, and Holy Spirit. 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

0: Welcome back, Catholic Answers Live. I am Cy Kellett, your host. Fulton Sheen, in his time on radio and television, was much imitated. People would do impressions of him. That was because he was not a hard person to do impressions of. We're talking about Venerable Fulton J. Sheen today, because we're preparing, like the rest of America is preparing, for him to be the next blessed. On his way, it would seem, to sainthood this September. He will be beatified in St. Louis, Missouri. And with us to talk about Fulton Sheen is Monsignor Jason Gray, Executive Director of the Fulton J. Sheen Foundation and priest of the a canon lawyer and priest of the Diocese of Peoria, Illinois, and a former member of the Vatican's Dicastery for the Causes of Saints. I want to ask you about all that, but I teased asking you about it's a different era of presentation, certainly, but he has a very notable, a very imitatable almost, you know, like he really stands out as a presenter, I guess is what I'm going to say. Was he practiced? Had he had theater training? How did he come to be the Fulton Sheen of the chalkboard that we know?
1: Well, he did talk a little bit about in his grade school and high school, you know, kind of having some presentations or public speaking and things like that. But I think it was just really a lot of natural talent.
0: Uh-huh.
1: He did practice. And for him, he recognized how important it was for him to be practiced. So he talked about putting in hours and hours and hours of practice for every 1 hour of his television program that he would put on. He would rehearse and rehearse because he wanted to make sure that he had it entirely in his mind what he needed to say. If you're stumbling over your words, you're not going to be as effective. So Sheen was someone who certainly put in the practice, but he also had a natural ability. There's a part of him that's very telegenic, very photogenic. The eyes, the piercing eyes that he had, people when they watch those videos remark about that, and the voice. I mean, his voice had such a range to it, and so he was just so effective in the way that he spoke. So he had a natural ability, but I think it's more than just that. That's to talk about maybe style over substance, or, you know, just the style. The style wasn't the thing, though, that made him so successful, because the substance of what he talked about is something that came from the heart. So you could have someone who's a practiced, you know, speaker, public speaker, but Sheen was someone who knew Jesus. He would spend an hour every day in prayer before the Blessed Sacrament. And so for him, I don't think he was speaking about Jesus. People who get fancy degrees and spend time in libraries, they know a lot about Jesus, but you get to know Jesus when you spend time with him. And that's where I think Sheen had such insight. He'd read the Gospels, and he would know, he'd relate to Jesus in ways that showed a kind of an intuition that he had that was just so remarkable. So he could bring things out about, you know, dimensions of the gospel or dimensions of the life of Christ. And when he would speak about it, it would be so interesting and so entertaining. So the fact that he delivered it effectively and well was certainly helpful, but it's the substance of the content that also was critical. So they both have to come together.
0: So for an episode of Life is Worth Living, did he write them word for word himself, or did he have writers that worked with him? What was his process for getting the material on the air?
1: He prepared himself. He said that actually the best place to write a homily, or I think also to prepare these talks, is to do so in front of the Blessed Sacrament. So he took that seriously. He would also practice them, and just to make sure that he had the points down, he had studied in Louvain, and so he was familiar with French. And he had also studied and spent some time in Italy, and so he was familiar with Italian, I think more French than Italian. He would practice giving these talks in different languages even. He would just as a way of trying to stretch him to make sure that he was articulating it clearly.
0: Wow.
1: I don't know that he necessarily would come off as brilliantly in French, but it was more of the exercise of having to take the thoughts that he had in his mind, the ideas that he was going to be presenting, and phrase them in another language just to practice effective communication. He would do that in front of someone who could understand French, and then just to see if they really got it.
0: Oh, fascinating. So he really did work on these things. He put the work in.
1: He also talked about the idea of not keeping notes. So when he prepared a talk or if he prepared a lecture, he would throw it away. And so the temptation of, well, let me just go back and dig something out, and I'll just bring an old piece back out again. Sheen did not do that. Everything he wanted to do fresh. So that way it didn't feel stale or canned in some way.
0: So I want to ask you a couple of process questions about him getting to this point. So You worked in the dicastery for the causes of saints.
1: Yeah. Yeah.
0: So Fulton Sheen or anybody that goes on this course, so he dies, and then he has to. What are all the steps that would get him to where he is now, about to be beatified? What happens after death?
1: So in some ways, the process, some people think that, well, the Pope just decides who he wants to beatify and canonize. It's actually not true. The Pope doesn't just go around picking people. In some ways, the opening of a cause is really one of the most democratic, purely democratic institutions in the church, because it has to arise from the natural devotion of the faithful. So a cause isn't opened unless there is a lot of people who have a strong conviction, a personal sense of the holiness of the particular man. And so then what happens is the people who are devoted to the cause, they band together and petition a bishop to then take up the cause. And this is no small thing. Bishops aren't necessarily quick to open causes because they're lengthy and time-consuming, and it's a very serious investigation. But you have to go find a bishop who's willing to take up the cause. And then the bishop begins to appoint the officials who start gathering information. And so you start looking for their published writings, and you look for historical documents. Serious research has to be done by people who are experts in archives. And you have to interview people. So eyewitnesses in particular, any living eyewitnesses have to be heard. So we're talking about interviewing over 100 witnesses, having to ask them over 200 questions, specific questions, because you have to demonstrate the not only their holiness of life, but the practice of each and every specific virtue in the course of their life. And so thousands of pages are put together by the time this is all said and done. I don't remember the total number of pages in this diocesan investigation, but I think this easily crossed over 10,000 pages that had to be assembled in acts that are then sent to Rome. Once it goes to Rome, then Rome starts to study these papers, and then with the help of a lot of experts and consultants, and with the assistance of a postulator, they begin to build the case and test and probe and examine. And eventually it's in front of theologians and cardinals and bishops that they vote on whether or not this person practiced heroic virtue. In Sheen's case, he was named venerable when his heroic virtue was proven, and the Pope issued that decree. So in 2012, he became venerable. So the Vatican had pronounced on his heroic virtue. And then you need a miracle to get to beatification. And the miracle that was investigated in this case took place in 2010. And we did this investigation in 2011. And it means now more documents, this time medical documents, more witnesses. We have to hear the doctors and the nurses and the family members and who prayed and what happened. And again, that gets bundled off to Rome. And then they start another investigation, this time into whether or not there's any natural explanation for the events that occurred. So, and then that miracle was approved by doctors in 2014 and eventually by Pope Francis in 2019.
0: So help me out then. What's the difference between someone who they call servant of God and someone who they call venerable and someone who they call blessed?
1: Yeah. So any cause that's opened, the person is called a servant of God. So servant of God doesn't really carry with it any particular approval by the church. Venerable is someone who is a servant of God, someone whose cause has been opened and they have reached the point of being recognized as having practiced heroic virtue.
0: Okay.
1: That's what makes venerable. Blessed is someone who practiced heroic virtue and someone whose intercession was proven because there was a proven miracle, something that cannot be scientifically explained and something that can only be attributed to the prayers, the prayerful intercession of that particular person.
0: These miracles, I think there must be some skepticism, but is it really a careful process to say this is a miracle, or do people sometimes go, because the word miracle is used rather loosely, Monsignor. How loosely will the church allow it to be used here, or is it very, very strict?
1: It's a serious process, and the evaluation of the miracle is taken seriously. When the miracle is submitted in Rome, there's a panel of doctors who have to review these miracles, and they routinely reject them. I mean, so not every miracle passes. This is not an easy A type of course. This is not an automatic pass.
0: I see.
1: So there have been some. I've had the privilege of like reading some details about some miracles that the doctors said didn't pass. There was one about a person who was shot at point blank range, but was devoted to a particular servant of God. He was shot many times by professional assassins, and he survived. And when the doctors got a hold of it, they said, well, I mean, it's very likely that if you're shot by, you know, professional assassins, you're probably going to die. But the thing is, is that 100% certain that you're going to die?
0: Right.
1: There's a chance you might have just survived because maybe you just happened to be lucky. Maybe it just happened that the bullets miss, you know, critical structures in the body. And the doctor said, it's, you know, even if it's a 1 in a million, you might just be the lucky 1 in a million. So it's not good enough.
0: Right.
1: A 1 in a million is not good enough. It has to be beyond all natural explanation. There has to be no natural way of explaining the events that occurred. So that's why the miracles, then you have to look at the situation of the person involved and describe their state of health before the miracle occurred and after the miracle occurred. And then you have to somehow explain, you know, was there any way that you could get from here to there? A person might be cured of cancer after lengthy chemotherapy or after radiation treatment.
0: Right.
1: So if we find out someone, oh, well, they're cured from cancer. Oh, yeah, after 6 months of intense treatment. But if you go in and they show that there's a cancerous mass in the body, and 24 hours later, it's gone without a trace, mm-hmm. and no medication was administered. Okay, now that's starting to sound inexplicable. So it has to reach that standard of being truly inexplicable.
0: I got to say that the person who's the servant of God, who saved the guy from a professional assassins, has got to be like in heaven going, what do I got to do? I mean, come on.
1: Right, right.
0: What do I got to do? Professional assassins shot this person point blank. I saved him.
1: Maybe I'm not supposed to say who it was.
0: No, no.
1: This particular servant of God was actually Michael McGivney.
0: Beautiful.
1: The man who was the object of the shooting was actually a Knight of Columbus. But don't worry about it. Michael McGivney got there eventually. So
0: yeah. All right.
1: he was beatified. So they found another.
0: Yeah, he's like, look, that wasn't good enough for the Vatican, and then he had to do something better. He had to come up with a better miracle.
1: Exactly.
0: Man, you guys at the Vatican make it tough on the people in heaven.

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1: 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We've never wavered from our mandate to proclaim the truth and majesty of the Catholic faith. 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

0: Welcome back. Catholic Answers Live. You better do a real miracle. You want to be a saint, you better do a real miracle. And okay, so our guest this hour is, were you postulator? I forgot if that's the right word to use. Postulator of the cause? Or
1: no, I was not the postulator. So I'm the executive director of the foundation, and I was an investigator in the miracle, but I never was the actual postulator.
0: The postulator, so someone is moving towards sainthood. The postulator is the person who fills out all the paperwork, makes sure everything gets where it's supposed to be, and keeps the thing going forward?
1: If you think about it, it's like kind of a legal process.
0: Yeah.
1: The postulator is kind of like the lawyer who's working for the servant of God. And then there has to be someone on the other side of the equation, doesn't there? There has to be an opposing counsel. That's called the devil's advocate. So you have a devil's advocate who opposes the cause, and you have a postulator who promotes the cause. And then in the miracle case where I was the investigator, I had to be the objective person in the middle. My job was just to gather objective evidence to submit to the Vatican.
0: Well, so Fulton Sheen, who's with the Lord now, has by his intercession, performed a miracle. And tell me about that miracle and what the evidence for it was.
1: Sure. The thumbnail sketch is that there was a child that was born in 2010 and was born without any signs of life, without heartbeat or respiration, and continued in that state for 61 minutes. So people say 61 seconds. I said, no, 61 minutes before he was revived. And he not only did he survive, and that's miraculous already, but survived without any signs of brain damage. So that's the thumbnail sketch. What happened is that the family involved was, they lived in kind of a rural area outside of Peoria, and they had decided to have a home birth. It was just their decision that they had made. And everything looked good going into the delivery, and the infant in the uterus was, you know, seemed to be fine. But as the child descended in the birth canal, there was a constriction in the umbilical cord. Blood was cut off, so there was no oxygen. And so that's why the child was born without any signs of life once he emerged. So they immediately called an ambulance. They began CPR. There was a certified nurse midwife present. The family began to pray. The father baptized the child and baptized him James Fulton. They had already chosen the name. Nobody else knew that, but the parents had pre-decided the name. And so they were already invoking Fulton Sheen by naming their child after Fulton. And Fulton Sheen, and also by baptizing him and by praying. And so it took 20 minutes or so for the ambulance to make its way out from the hospital to this rural home. And then they loaded the child onto the ambulance, took another 20 minutes or more to get back to the hospital. And then they were working in the emergency room for 10 or 20 minutes. And nobody knew kind of at each stage, each person only knew their part in the drama. And it was only when it was all put together in the end that we said, here was the time of birth documented by the nurse midwife. And here is the time at which the child began to show vital signs documented by the emergency department in the hospital. And then we realized there was a 61-minute gap between those two times.
0: And the child is alive now?
1: Alive today. And so born in 2010, so the child's 15, getting ready to turn 16 in the fall. He'll be at the beatification, but he's just a normal child. So we waited to do the investigation until the child was about 1 year old, because it was the child obviously was alive, but we wanted to be able to see what is his development. Yeah. So there had to be a lot of study to see, like, you know, how is he developing? You know, he had to have a complete physical, so he had to examine all of his, you know, biological functions to make sure that heart, lungs, kidneys, everything was, you know, working normally, and then to test him against like the standard developmental tables. You know, as he, you know, is he speaking and

0: you know, his motor skills, is he able to stand or to sit and, you know, crawl, all of those things. So we had pediatricians who came in to evaluate, and they indicated that, you know, this is a normal boy for all intents and purposes, just a, you know, normal functioning 1-year-old at the time we did the investigation.
1: That's, and so what is that like for you as a priest to be in the presence of a miracle, really? I mean, I know you weren't there on the day of the miracle, but the child, the family, all of that really is only there because of a miracle. How does that affect you as a priest?
0: It's, you know, my job was to gather objective evidence, and it's, you get into so much minutia. So in the midst of the investigation, I would say I was really focused on trying to ferret out all of the important facts so they were well documented. And I think it's kind of one of these things that you sort of take in, when you sort of take the whole thing in, it is really impressive to see. So it's in my opinion, it's probably one of the more significant miracles that I've ever heard of. They have what they consider first, second, and third class miracles. This is a really, really obscure point. You might regret bringing this up and letting me talk about this, but, you know, lots of healings are technically, they're called third class. It's just, okay, there was a healing. But in this case, if James Fulton was dead and then actually came back to life, that's actually considered a first class miracle. So this, even amongst miracles, this one stands out as really quite unique.
1: Yeah, yeah. Right. Yeah, it really does. Like, coming back from the dead is a really big deal. This is just an extraordinary thing. So now, once the miracle is accepted, so you do all that, the investigation, but an investigator isn't a judge. So who do you present this to?
0: Right.
1: Do you meet with the Pope? Who do you tell? You know, once you have come to your conclusion, this is a miracle, and this is an extraordinary first class miracle. What do you do with that next? What's the next step?
0: So is it the one who carries out the investigation? Essentially, my job was just to gather the evidence, and then I just pass it along. So all of the paper. So in this case, I think we sent over a file that was 600-800 pages all told, including all the medical documentation. And so we box it up, put the red ribbon and seal it with wax and send it on its way to the Vatican. The Vatican's the one that studies it. So my job isn't actually really to formulate an opinion. I'm just a fact finder. So I'm just someone who's to gather evidence. And then there's a whole panel there. The postulator in Rome works on developing the case. And there are a bunch of theologians that are going to examine, you know, the prayer and the intercession. There's a panel of, you know, of very expert doctors who assist the dicastery. And so they'll study the medical aspect of the case. So it's really in the hands of some really, really high top tier professionals who advise the bishops and the cardinals, who are the ones that ultimately make their recommendation and then send that to the Pope. But I'm just a lowly investigator. We don't get to meet the Pope. So.
1: Okay. All right. Yeah. But you did get to interview a guy that came back from the dead. So I think
0: I'll take that.
1: I think you did okay. So maybe you could say something about what it means to Peoria and what it means to the United States that we are really just months away from our next beatified our countrymen.
0: Yeah, it certainly is an important thing in the life of the Diocese of Peoria. Sheen is very much known and loved. There are still relatives of Sheen that live in the Midwest. So for us, we're really happy about that. He's a hometown hero that we're happy to celebrate. We can say that Peoria, you know, the Midwest gave Sheen, you know, to the world, and he became famous out east in D.C. and in New York, but his roots are still back in Peoria. But at the same time, one of the things we see in the foundation, we see the breadth of devotion to Sheen. So there are people from all across the country who will come to Peoria and visit the museum that we have at the foundation. So we have a lot of Sheen's memorabilia, and it's remarkable the number of people who want to come, and they want to pray at the tomb, which is in the cathedral in Peoria. They want to come and visit the museum in the pastoral center in Peoria. And it's not even just nationwide. We get international groups that come, and it's Sheen is extremely popular in Poland. We get Polish priests and pilgrimages that come through. In Italy, he's very popular. And of all places, Brazil. You would not believe the number of people from Brazil who write, and they want his books, and they want second-class relics, and they just express their devotion. So we're very happy in Peoria, and it's something that's a point of pride for the local church. But really, Sheen is a gift to the entire world. So

0: we're happy to continue to share Sheen with the whole world and to let the whole world rejoice in this moment in September when he's beatified.
1: Any idea why Poland and Brazil? I mean, they're both very Catholic places, but why those places?
0: Yeah. I'm not sure. I don't know that I can say. And I don't mean just those three countries. There are others as well. Those three just stand out for being particularly devoted to him. Even amongst the missions, amongst African countries, I mean, a lot of times people remember Sheen is famous for all the support that he gave to the mission. So, I mean, I can't leave out Africa. There's still a lot of devotion there. So I'm not sure what each group kind of finds. I think sometimes I think it's his books are very inspiring. And if people watch his videos or things like that, I think his quality as a teacher, his devotion to the Eucharist, his devotion to the Blessed Mother, his support of the missions. I think some combination of all of these things is what draws people to Sheen. So if each group may have their own thoughts and their own reasons, but those are the things I think he's most well known for.
1: Well, say somebody wanted to kind of get to know him now. I think you can watch maybe all. I don't know, maybe, but I know you can watch a lot of his stuff on YouTube or the various other, internet places. So where would you say someone says, until I listened to you, Monsignor, on Catholic Answers Live, that great Catholic radio show that Fulton Sheen would have so much approved of. That's how people will say it usually.
0: Yes, exactly.
1: Yeah. Thank you for agreeing to that, Monsignor. How do I know more about him? Where's a good place to start and to get going on knowing Fulton Sheen?
0: Sometimes people think who's going to know him amongst young people? But I think young people continue to be surprised, inspired by Sheen, because his message was so timeless. And so people, there are recorded talks that sometimes people come across and that they have. There are the videos from his program. There's lots of clips of things that you can find online. But his books are also another fantastic resource. So he wrote 66 books. In particular, I would say if you really want to know Sheen, I go right to his autobiography, which is Treasure in Clay. It's a very easy read, and it's filled with lots of very colorful anecdotes that just tell you little vignettes about his life. So you get to really discover the man and his thinking in his autobiography. But there are other classic books where you can get to know his mind and some of the insights that he had. And so you really can't go wrong with his books, his videos, any of the recordings that they have. Those are all ways to learn about Sheen.
1: Three to Get Married, I think, is still, priests still recommend that to young couples.
0: Yeah, so for married couples, Three to Get Married is a great way to get into a theological insight that Sheen would have to share about the vocation of marriage. For priests, The Priest Is Not His Own is another fantastic book that really talks about being a priest and a victim in the model of Jesus Christ. The Life of Christ is another classic.
1: I didn't realize I was having such a great time. I didn't pay attention to the clock. That music says we got to go. Monsignor Jason Gray has been our guest. Executive Director of the Fulton J. Sheen Foundation. May we and our listeners have your blessing before we go, Monsignor.
0: Sure. And visit celebratesheen.com, where all the information from the foundation is there. So, and the Lord be with you.
1: And with your spirit.
0: And may Almighty God bless you, the Father and the Son and the Holy Spirit. Amen.
1: Amen.
0: God bless.
1: What a great, thank you so much. I really enjoyed that. And Sheen got the message, man. He's like, I'm not going to save you from an assassin. I'm going to bring back the dead. That's right. The miracle I'm going to do. He's
0: that's great.
1: He learned his lesson from Michael McGivney. All right, that'll do it for us. We'll be right back with more Catholic Answers Live.
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3: Hello, this is Father Benedict Rochelle with a little thought for today. They've asked me to speak about patience. Well, I'm not very good at it. You should see me driving in New York traffic. But I'm trying. Patience, for many of us, is not something that comes easily. And I find about the very best thing I can do when I'm trying to work on patience, particularly in something that I'm annoyed about, is to think about how patient God has been with me. Oh boy, that takes me back all of my life. Episode after episode, incident after incident, God has been patient with me. And I ask the Holy Spirit to give me the grace to be patient with others.
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0: Welcome back, Catholic Answers Live. Tom Nash, our guest this hour. Fulton Sheen on his way to getting a new first name, Blessed Fulton Sheen. That is, he's about to be beatified. Praise God and thank God for that. What a gift to the Universal Church and to the Church in the United States in particular. And Tom Nash, we're going to talk a little bit about Fulton Sheen, but I want to start you off. Well, we're going to talk about basically his view of the demonic.
1: Should we tell people who might not know who Sheen is?
0: Oh, my gosh. I didn't even think of that. That's a good point. First of all, Tom Nash, our guest. Hi, Tom Nash.
1: Hello. Thank you good to be much. With you, brother.
0: Hello. Okay. Who's Fulton Sheen? Fulton Sheen, Archbishop Fulton Sheen. He ran the Office for the Missions in the United States, and he was a bishop of Rockville Center in New York. But what he's most famous for is he was on TV in the 1950s and millions of people, sometimes upwards of far more than 10 million people at a pop would watch Fulton Sheen talk about our culture, our about morals and about the Christian faith. And so he became a superstar, but he's not just a superstar. He's also a holy and saintly man who will now be beatified by the church. And so I think a lot of people think fondly of Fulton Sheen, have fond memories of Fulton Sheen. He's a very dramatic, theatrical person, wonderfully educated and competent spokesman for the church. I think John Paul II greeted him one time saying, you've spoken well of Christ and his church. And
1: yes,
0: said,
1: that was
0: you've been a faithful son of the
1: that
0: church.
1: That was October 1979. I was a senior in high school at Father Gabriel Chard in Ann Arbor, Michigan. And I remember that beautiful photo of them embracing, and you could just see, almost makes me choke up, the expression on Sheen's face when he's hugged at St. Patrick's Cathedral in October 1979 on the great trip, including Chicago. Some other places. I think, did he hit Philly? I think he hit Boston.
0: But Sheen passed.
1: Sheen passed just in December 8th, 9th. Yeah. So right on or after the Feast of the Immaculate Conception, had a great devotion to Blessed Mother. So what a beautiful moment that the great Pope, St. John Paul II, would embrace him, knew about him, of course, and
0: yeah.
1: A beautiful interaction there.
0: So we have all this affection for Sheen, but I think a lot of people miss that he took the demonic very seriously.
1: Mm.
0: And oh my goodness, the internet loves nothing better than an exorcist or someone talking about the demonic, and some of which is helpful, most of which, frankly, is not helpful. So let's go to Sheen, the man
1: yeah.
0: himself. And so what in general was his view of the demonic and of the Christian struggle against demons, or of the human struggle against demons?
1: Yeah. As Jesus says, the devil is a liar and the father of lies, John 8, verse 44, the Gospel of John. At the same time, we know that the devil, in spite of himself, speaks truth by what he hates with unvarnished hatred. That is, our Lord Jesus Christ, his cross, because it's through the cross that he redeems the world, the sacrifice of the Mass, because it is the sacramental representation, offering anew of the one sacrifice of Calvary and offered for remission of sins, you know, that we subjectively appropriate what Jesus did on the cross. Because it's not just that Jesus objectively redeems the world, but we need to say yes to him in an ongoing way. So that, as well as with Eucharistic adoration, again, because that is the fruit of the cross, the fruit of the Mass, and he had the daily holy hour. We'll talk about that. So the devil is opposed to all of that because he is, you know, Peter gets called Satan. Why? Because when Jesus says, I must go and suffer, he wanted, he loved a divine Jesus. He did not want a suffering Jesus, a suffering Savior. But this is how Jesus redeems the world, to show the ugliness of sin. He could have just said, okay, I remove sin because I'm omnipotent, but he does it to show the ugliness of sin, and also for our his love, his great love for us, and also for us to invite us to be participants in his cross, because we love is transactional; it's a relationship, and we need to grow in holiness. And so, when the devil is against the cross, he's against our redemption. He's against the way Jesus came to save us. So if he can get us away from the cross, get us away from redemptive suffering, then he has us on his playing field instead of growing in holiness. It is by losing our life that we will find it, Jesus says in John chapter 16, just after he calls Peter Satan. And of course, Peter is the Pope, but yet Peter was thinking in worldly terms, not in terms of with the eyes of God.
0: So in a certain sense, the devil like doesn't just battle Jesus on every front. He battles him particularly on the front of that we need to take up our cross and follow. Like all like the devil's like, well, just be a good person. Just be a nice, like just do what Jesus said. Like you don't have to take up a cross. So stay away from that cross. The cross is not good for you. You don't need that. So there's a kind of he deceives us not by being a total rejecter of all of what Jesus teaches, but trying to tempt us to be partial in our acceptance of Jesus.
1: Yes, and you know he comes as the angel of light, as St. Paul says, Second Corinthians chapter 11 verse 14, where he'll come as the angel of light, but he can be found out in his deception because his antipathy toward Christ, antipathy toward the cross, the church, etc. And this is it. You know, we see him with Jesus. We can learn about the devil and how to oppose him by how he tempted Jesus. For example, this is how in the three temptations, Sheen calls them shortcuts from the cross, right? And I talk about this in my essay on Catholic.com, and it's there now, and people can read it and tribute to Sheen. But one of them is, hey, you know, make these stones out of bread. And it's like, well, no, man does not live on bread alone, but by every word that comes from the mouth of God. Of course, as I like to say, on this bread alone, that is the Eucharist, we can live forever. Some saints have lived with just the Eucharist miraculously, which is remarkable and affirms what Christ says. But people, he's going to say, oh, no, forget about it. There is no God. And Sheen would talk about an application of this would be with the communists.
0: Yeah, I will give you bread. Like his
1: I will give you bread. There is no God. There is no, you know, there's the flesh. There is sex. Right. There's all these things. And guess what? And when it's all over, we die. This rejection of God, the temporal utopia, the temporal fulfillment. Forget about suffering. There's no point of redemptive suffering because there is no God. And so we end up having allegiance to the world and ultimately the devil because we're not being connected with Christ. And these shortcuts are rejections of Christ. You know, the whole thing you mentioned about the exorcisms and how they, oh, wow, people are drawn to them, but they don't necessarily take the devil so seriously. But it's similar when the devil says, throw yourself off the Temple Mount and God will raise you up. You know, this whole thing of, oh, the spectacular, the wonderful, but then, oh, wow, it came, it went, it got its hits on the internet. But now show me something new.
0: Didn't do anything.
1: Something new. And that's the spectacle of an exorcism instead of seeing the reality of what's going on deeper, which is the battle against not flesh and blood, as St. Paul says in Ephesians 6, verse 12, but against the powers and principality of the demonic. So this is, we don't get preoccupied, but we realize that there is a spiritual battle. And so people will resist. Well, I don't want to have the cross, but yet Christ gives us that. He says, you know, if you lose your life for my sake, you will find it. You know, we see it in the lives of the saints that the power, his power reaches perfection and weakness, and that there will be a fulfillment, that the peace that the world cannot give. This is, we see it in the lives of the saints. We see it in the 2,000-year existence of the church. This is so beautiful, and the devil is trying to get us to say no to it, and we see the antidotes.
0: There's this thing about, it's striking to me that Sheen is most popular in the 1950s, where this the temptation of television, of the suburbs, of the post-war prosperity was saying to people, let go of all that old stuff. And, you know, and all that prosperity is good. I'm not saying it's bad, but it comes with a temptation to live entirely within the circle of this world and not with an eternal horizon. It actually... well, when people's prosperity increases, their world shrinks often to the goods of this world.
1: Mm, and their focus.
0: It does seem to me that Sheen is a prophetic voice just at the moment where the 1950s were, you know, everybody was trying to just be settled down and comfortable. Well, there was a comfort. That's it. There's a comfort that was being born after the war that was actually spiritually dangerous.
1: Yeah, we've made it. We've got it. Yeah, we believe in God. We give our charity. But, you know, this holiness thing, we're good people, like you said.
0: Yeah, we're good enough.
1: In 1950s, though, enough people, and he appealed to people across the spectrum, and there was a greater culture. You know, we had 75-80% Sunday Mass participation rates, for example. But there are many people he appealed to. It'd be more difficult. That's why for somebody like Ashin in today's, now he could have, because he's such a great orator, have a good following on the internet, but he would not have the scope because, wait a minute, you're reminding me of sin, death, and the devil. And when you talk about those things, that means I got to change. And I don't like you making me, they see celibate priests, who do you know, they don't like it because that's not natural. Yeah, well, it's not simply natural. It takes human virtue, but it's supernatural. Yeah. It points to God. It points to that this is not the end all and the be all, as you say. And that those are reminders that are unsettling. They don't like it. And even if they may not like, you know, quote unquote, I don't serve the devil. I'm not some Satanist. Yeah. You end up serving him by your rejection of Christ, by your rejection of holiness. And so in your lukewarmness, you make yourself vulnerable.
0: Tom Nash is our guest, and we're talking to Fulton Sheen, but maybe in and everybody's talking Fulton Sheen this month, and they should. It's wonderful to all the things that are being said, all the ways that he is being celebrated and remembered. But what about Fulton Sheen and the demonic? He was actually a good deal of his energy was devoted to trying to help people see through the deceptions of the demonic. We'll get to that more about those deceptions right after this on Catholic Answers Live.
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0: Welcome back, Catholic Answers Live. Fulton Sheen, the great Fulton Sheen. Really, everybody who works as a Catholic in broadcasting, I think, is a small fry compared to Sheen, and we all know it. Everybody is, and everybody knows it. Think of the greatest Catholic media personalities of our time. I don't mean just people who are Catholic and also media, but people who are sharing the Catholic faith through media. You think of the great Father Mike Schmitz or Bishop Robert Barron, and if you asked either of those guys, where do you fit, compared to Sheen? And they'd say small potatoes. And that's not an insult to them. These are great men doing great work. But Sheen is a towering, towering figure. And so we're remembering Fulton Sheen. But we thought we'd focus a little bit on his attention to the demonic. And he did his holy hour every day and mass every day. And he recommended that all priests do that. And I think that he saw himself as in need of the Savior to save him every day. Not to get around to it when he had free time, but every day he needed the Savior to save him from the temptations and the ugliness that the demons invite us to. So I'm going to ask you this, Tom, because this is 1950s, TV, all of that. It's like in the modern world, somehow we think we're beyond what has, somehow we have convinced ourselves that all these things that afflicted humanity forever, because we have TVs and telephones and internal combustion engines and computers, it doesn't affect us anymore. But Sheen was not embarrassed of discussing the devil as a person or the demonic as a reality. So why do you think modern people are embarrassed about this kind of thing? And what are we doing when we say, oh, the devil is a symbol, or it's just an image of our dark side or social conditions, or something like that? Sheen didn't treat it that way. Sheen treated the devil and the demonic as real, living, personal opponents. Why should we think of it the way Sheen does and not the way the modern world does?
1: Well, because that's reality. You mentioned exorcists. The demons are real. They are fallen angels, and they are fallen because they said, Satan, non servium. I will not serve. I will not be childlike. I will not trust you, God. That is always the call. And if we recognize the devil for he is, as opposed to trying to dismiss him and saying, we're going to solve the world through politics, through social work. I hear these things on the TV or the radio says, you might think that child abuse is a bad parenting problem, but actually, we do all these things, big government, school programs, paid leave, all these other stuff. You still got the basic problem that you got virtue, and if a child's being abused, that has something to do with the parents and how a child is brought into this world. You know what I'm saying? That they look for the government to be our savior, and not to say that the state might not have its place, although it should be subsidiary and should support the family. Sheen would always point at not government, not politics, not utopia.
0: But we do look to systems and theories and ideas and not to persons in the modern world. We don't want to say these demonic persons hate me and my family and my world, and I need a person to help me with that, and that person is Jesus.
1: Exactly. Sheen was never focused on the demonic per se. It was always in response or in relationship to Christ. That Christ is the answer. And if we recognize, people say, oh, poo-poo the devil, or I don't want to have the St. Michael's prayer after Mass. We may get to that more. But people say, oh, we don't need that St. Michael's prayer. We just had, I remember somebody talking about that. We've just talked about going to proclaim to go serve the world. Now we're going to go at war. Well, no, we're not going at war with the world when we say the St. Michael prayer. We're opposing the devil on behalf of the world and recognizing that there is a battle whether we like it or not. And that if we want to reform the world in any good sense, it starts with us internally. It starts with us with the family. That is the basic building block of society. And people will poo-poo the devil so it's not real, because in recognizing the reality of the devil, they have to realize, oh my gosh, there is a heaven, there is a hell, and then there is a Christ, and Christ has conquered the devil, and I must respond to Christ. So I reject the devil so I don't have to take Christ seriously as much and to take the cross, and I'm just a good person. And instead of realizing, no, there is a spiritual battle, Christ has died for our sins, we need to accept him as our Savior. He's given us the sacraments as our salvific weapons, spiritual weapons, 2 Corinthians chapter 10, verses 3 and 4. We have weapons that are not of this world. Those are the sacraments, because all the sacraments come from the cross. Because without, you know, you think about baptism. Baptism has no impact, Si, without the cross. Confirmation has no power if Jesus doesn't die and rise from the dead and the Holy Spirit doesn't get sent as a result. There is no priesthood because there's no offering to offer. There is no power of confession because even though Jesus says, you know, the power to forgive sins, John 20, it has no power because he hasn't died and risen from the dead. Of course, the Eucharist is the blessed sacrament because it represents it. So if you reject the devil, you prove the devil, then you don't take Jesus seriously. But when we take Jesus seriously, and we realize what the cross has done, then we embrace our cross, not out of some kind of masochism, like we're rejoicing in, you know, some kind of hurting ourselves. But no, we see the redemptive suffering, because by embracing our cross, you unite ourselves with Jesus, and we grow in holiness. Again, we have the peace which the world cannot give. That's where you get Maximilian Kolbe in the death camp, having a peace and leading people in prayer, or Saint Damien of Molokai on the island of Molokai. And boy, I wish, to take a modern metaphor, I wish I could be voted off the island. No, he stays there and transforms that place. Or a favorite of mine, Venerable Cardinal Van Thuan in Vietnam, you know, 9 years in solitary confinement. Power positive thinking is going to get you only so far there. They ultimately have to exile him precisely because he had Christ, precisely because he turned to Christ in the most difficult circumstances, and what they ultimately get him out of prison, but they exile him to Rome because he was such a hero to the people. They wanted him out of sight, out of mind.
0: Yeah. So that the... it's interesting to me that you connect. You're very forceful and insistent in connecting the sacraments to the cross in this battle against the powers and principalities of deception and lie and all that. I already mentioned his holy hour, but give me an idea of where Sheen put. In all of that, the idea of Eucharistic adoration, for example, or a holy hour, or going to Mass or confession, he was. I'm going to be as brilliant as he is, for as otherworldly, holy, and talented as he is, he's really a basic meat and potatoes Catholic.
1: Exactly, and he's humble, Si. For all of his God-given talents, for all of his exalted thing, you say, hey, people are. You know, relative to Bishop Barron and Father Mike Schmidt, so they would, hey, Sheen's way above us. Sheen is because Sheen was childlike to God. There was holy, the discipline. He didn't say, oh, wow, look at me. No. I don't need this. And of course, he would have fallen if he had. But the thing is with regard to what he points to, it's basically, you know, he realizes the devil didn't get Jesus to shun the cross. Oh, he goes forth, he dies and rises. So now Jesus has objectively redeemed us. But now the devil turns to us and says, don't take those things. You don't need those things. You don't need the holiness. And you don't need the Mass. But again, the devil tells truth through his unvarnished hatred. He can't help himself. It's like that old Four Tops song turned upside down. I hate you and everyone else instead of I love you and no one else from Sugar Pie Honey Bunch. But seriously, he hates, and that's why the devil teaches truth in spite of himself. That's why the most blasphemous act of the devil is the black mass. They don't look for ordinary grape juice, right? They look for the real thing. And as Sheen says, hey, belief in the church among Catholics, not always there. But the devil believes. He believes in Christ. He believes in the Eucharist. That's why you need

0: a consecrated host, not just a mere bread and wine. They look for it. They consume it in a blasphemous way. Also, he doesn't want adoration because that is our way we draw near to our Lord Jesus Christ. That in the new covenant, he's torn the curtain down. Before it was only the high priest once a year on the Day of Atonement, Leviticus 16. Now we can all draw near. You don't have to even be Catholic state of grace to draw near. I'm telling you, one of the greatest things for spiritual and mental health, spend time before the Blessed Sacrament. And this is what he does. And so by his humility and his childlikeness, he points to us and says, you want to know my greatness? It's because of Jesus Christ. Imitate me. And I would not have been, all of his hard work and his brilliance, I could not do what I did and be as effective and as compelling and as, you know, a witness, a credible witness, if I did not. All of that comes from an authenticity of his discipleship.
1: I just want to get to one other thing before we have to go to the break. I'll give you about a minute on this one before we go to the break. But another way, the 1950s, you know, the UN is, there's this, the global village, all this idea that the world is getting closer together. And Sheen said this. He said that the cross is the greatest basis of unity in the world. What does that mean?
0: Well, as Jesus says, he prays in John 17, verses 20 to 23, Father, I pray that they may be one as you and I are one, that the world will know that you sent me. And of course, why? So that as a witness to the world, and the world to fulfill the Great Commission, make disciples of all nations, Matthew 28, 18 to 20. That is the whole thing. It's the greatest united because it is through the cross that we are redeemed and we have the opportunity to become one. Of course, it unites his enemies against. That's why I say the Catholic Church is strangest of bedfellows. And we could talk about it perhaps another time. But you look at all those things, the communists, Planned Parenthood, the Nazis, people who might not have things in common, Bob Jones University, although they've gotten a little softer, but the historically anti-Catholic Church is the tool of Satan. And a rather eclectic group, the ACLU, oppose the Catholic Church. You see this eclectic group come against the Church.
1: Yeah.
0: And it is a backhanded compliment of the authenticity of the Church because it makes the strangest of bedfellows in terms of the opponent. But in bringing, it unites because this is how Jesus has redeemed the world. And that's why the Church is universal. That's how he redeems us and the sacraments and making disciples of all nations.
1: Fulton Sheen, our topic this hour. But specifically, what did Fulton Sheen have to teach us about the demonic and about the devil, who he treated as the devil as a person, the demons as people who were opposed to Christ? What did he prescribe to fight that opposition? We'll get to that right after this on Catholic Answers Live.
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4: This Sunday is the 26th Sunday of Ordinary Time. In it, we have a confrontation between Jesus and the chief priests and elders of the people. Jesus reveals to them, Amen, I say to you, tax collectors and prostitutes are entering the kingdom of God before you. This must have astounded them as much as it astounds us today. How could tax collectors and prostitutes enter the kingdom of God before the chief priests and elders of God's holy people? Jesus says the answer is because they believed. They believed in St. John the Baptist when he came in the way of righteousness. They repented from their ways and followed what they saw as a truth open for them. And of course, this message is poignant. It comes just a few chapters before these same chief priests and elders will refuse to believe Jesus himself and crucify him. And so Jesus reveals that the true greatness of a person doesn't lie in their outward position. It lies in the disposition of their heart. And this is a challenge for us as well. Many Christians today seem to live their lives as if their friendships, their jobs, their health were enough to guarantee their relationship with God. We can have many things on the outside and sometimes very little on the inside. But Jesus is offering us something much more. He says to begin with the inside. Accept God's love for you deep in your heart. Form a real relationship with God, and then everything that you don't have seems to be of little account. and everything that you do have suddenly finds a new and higher purpose. One of the

0: greatest messages of Christianity is that the greatness of a person is measured by love. And there is no greater way to love than by belief in God. Now is the time to begin again. Now is the time for faith.
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2: We need to pray because God says to pray. We don't need to pray to change God's mind. We pray because that is our big connection to the Almighty. Do we need it? Like we need air? Like we need water? Yep. Because if, in fact, God is the ultimate reality, more reality than air and water, then we do need to pray as much as we need to breathe.
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4: Family, a prayer that we pray together is a powerful prayer. 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Today we pray for those who are suffering with Parkinson's disease. Lord Jesus Christ, consolation of the afflicted, you are our refuge. We pray for those who are suffering the effects of Parkinson's disease. As they lose their physical strength and abilities, increase their spiritual strength and abilities. Renew their inner spirit day after day, and through their share in your sufferings, give the grace of conversion to sinners. In their weakness, reveal your strength. Give peace and joy to those who care for them. Amen.
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0: Welcome back. Catholic Answers Live. Fulton Sheen, the great, you could call him a television evangelist. He's Archbishop. He loved the missions. He loved the Catholic missions and devoted himself to using all that, what would we call it? Not notoriety, but fame, really, his fame.
1: Legitimate, holy celebrity.
0: Yeah, in order to promote the missions. His time in the 1950s and 60s, those are his biggest years. Tremendous poverty and suffering, and also a growing ability to see it, you know, because people were being brought together by film and television and news reporting and all of that. And Sheen didn't turn away from it. He did his very best to help the missions to flourish for the good of souls and for the good of bodies as well, you know, the hospitals and all that stuff that came. An extraordinary life. We're talking about one aspect, and everybody's talking about Fulton Sheen right now, but we wanted to get into one aspect with Tom Nash about Fulton Sheen, and that was his warnings about the demonic, and not he was not a clickbait type of guy. It was not in that kind of way. It was, I feel like, Tom, and could say something about this, but I feel like what Sheen was doing really when he spoke about the devil and opposition to the devil was reminding Christians not to move on from their own faith. He wasn't like trying to get something started, but there is a very modern temptation of Christians to think, well, we're past all of that. We've moved past that. We have scientific explanations. We have psychological explanations. We don't need all of that old superstition. And Sheen was like, it's not superstition. Like, this is real stuff and you need to deal with it.
1: Yes, he was very good in that regard. And he reminded people that this is real and don't get distracted by the temporal.
0: Mm-hmm.
1: And don't think, you know, because psychologically he talked about how a psychiatrist, Rollo May, would point out that the demonic gets manifested in nudity, in a couple other things that he talked about, that schizophrenia was another thing where Diablo, that oftentimes people, now there could be various mental issues, but these things, we see manifestations in that world, in the psychological, that these would be manifest. And when people sometimes have struggles, oftentimes sin leads to mental illness. And Sheen was aware of that. So anyway, he would always point out that for himself, going back to Christ, that the answer is living a holy life, because people could get lukewarm. People could think, oh no, it's not a big deal. But Sheen was committed to his spiritual discipline, and that's why he did the holy hour day in and day out. He even joked about how one time he fell asleep and he said, hey, does this count? Because he would make sure to do it wherever he go. And one time he would not sleep.
0: So he asked God if it counted?
1: Yes, he says, his angel says, well, the apostles, James, Peter, James, John, they fell asleep on the first holy hour, and it gets basically referenced to Gethsemane. So we'll take it. So, I mean, he made the effort. In other words, never, never, never forsake it. God is merciful. God is there. But seek the Lord first, because otherwise we can get lukewarm. And as he said, it's not just by doing something bad, but by omission.
0: Now you're onto something that I wanted to ask you about. So I'm going to ask it the way, before you go too far, I want to ask it the way I thought it out to ask you. And he did not think that it was by doing evil that you went to hell or that you went to...
1: necessarily.
0: Yeah. That wasn't the exclusive road to separation from God. But he thought that spiritual complacency was a serious thing. He took it quite seriously as... If you're a Catholic and you're neglecting the sacraments, you're not going to confession, and maybe you're going to Mass or you're not going to Mass, but you're not taking it seriously. You're neglecting your prayer, and you're not resisting the devil, then you're giving the devil room to operate, and you might even be on his team.
1: Yes, it says in the book of Revelation where God is speaking to the seven churches, and one of them is Laodicea. And they say, I will vomit you out of your mouth, out of my mouth, because you are neither hot nor cold. And it's like, you know, variation on the rich fool. I'm okay. I'm doing things. You basically have rejected the cross to one extent or another because of the demands of the cross. You might believe in God, but you do it, it's Christianity on your terms. And in the process, you gradually become more lukewarm and drift away, and thus more vulnerable to, you inoculate yourself in some ways, maybe from the real faith. There's a comfortable Catholicism, a comfortable Christianity, and in the process, you have drifted potentially far away, and you could be not going to Mass, or going to Mass in a state of mortal sin and receiving communion, so you drink a judgment upon yourself. So by neglecting the spiritual discipline that Sheen would recommend, including regular Mass, of course, every Sunday for sure, but daily prayer, and particularly for priests, a continuous holy hour. But I think this is another reason why I think open wide the doors to Christ, as St. John Paul II manifests that. Please, Lord, may we have that much more available, adoration without exposition. Yeah. Open wide the doors to parish so people can draw near. It's a much more powerful experience. It's a much more powerful experience. Now, he spoke about open wide the doors to Christ in general, John Paul II said, but what a great opportunity to do that with regard to adoration without exposition, because exposition can take more time. You need a priest, a deacon typically, except for extraordinary circumstances. But I was saying that in this case, that let people draw near. When people make an intentional decision to pray before our Lord, the Blessed Sacrament, he's there, whether exposed or not. It's a powerful experience. That is a great way to grow in holiness, stay in holiness. He said he never knew a priest who was committed to the holy hour who ever left the priesthood, Sheen would say. He talked about how this was the reason he had such a powerful ministry. And so with that, we need to be committed, and we need to recognize the spiritual discipline that we are, and that the cross is always the answer. Christ is the answer. He gives us the sacraments. We stay whole.

0: slowly because, you know, ultimately our goal is not simply prosperity here on earth, but ultimately paradise in heaven.
1: Do you know, I think there's a lot of people in today's world who have no idea what we're talking about when we say holy hour. So
0: holy hour is,
1: what is it?
0: Holy hour is where you go. And Sheen's, most of his holy hours, this is where you spend an hour in a Catholic chapel, in a Catholic church, in proximate location to the Blessed Sacrament, that is the fruit of the Mass. The sacrifice of the Mass, we consecrate the Holy Eucharist. That is the offering anew of the one sacrifice of Christ, sacramentally represented, because Christ culminated his one sacrifice in everlasting glory, as I've written about. When he dies, rises, ascends into heaven, and heaven and earth become one at Mass, because what is going on in heaven is, because Jesus says, "Do this in remembrance of me," becomes present on the altar. As a result of that consecration, we reserve the Blessed Sacrament in the tabernacle. So the Eucharist is a sacrifice, but it is also the fruit there is the sacrament thereafter that we can adore, because Christ is there, body, blood. He is present, body, blood, soul, and divinity, under the appearances of bread and wine, in the whole Eucharist. And so when we make a holy hour, we deliberately are going to that church, that chapel, and again, not be exposed in the monstrance where you see the host. Our Lord is present in the tabernacle, doesn't have to be exposed. And so when we do that, when we make that, when we take that opportunity, when he, Matthew 27:51, tore the curtain so that we could draw near closer to him for communion, that has remarkable impact. Sheen knew that. He looks at what, hey, God has said this. Can you not spend an hour with me? As he told Peter, James, and John in Gethsemane, and they fell asleep. Sheen says, take that opportunity. And it's a reminder that drawing close to Christ, the cross, uniting ourselves with him, will have tremendous power, tremendous effects in our lives, because ultimately happiness is an internal thing. We talk about the internal life, the interior life side, because yes, you can have all the possessions in the world and not be happy. There are many people. Doug Keck tells me he worked out for a big cable company in New York. He said, I saw some of the most powerful people in the world. Doug Keck, recently retired VP of EWTN, president and VP under Michael Warsaw, the CEO and chairman. And he said, I saw this and they were not happy. That everything they got, what everything was desiring, people, whatever, and it was emptiness.
1: What about people who can't make the holy hour? What would Fulton Sheen say to them? Well, like, there are people who's
0: right.
1: They got busy, kids, they're running around.
0: Exactly. He would say 15 minutes, 15 minutes a day in prayer. And husbands, give your wives time so they can pray, and vice versa. If you got kids with families, also make a holy hour with the kids. Go there, right? And that's a beautiful thing. Do it as a family. Get the kids in the habit as early as little kids, Jesus says, Matthew 18:1-4, I have given you the kingdom. The kingdom is for children. Do not prevent them from coming to me, because it is for the childlike. The kingdom of God is for children, so we should not impede them from coming. That's why we have infant baptism. You and I are cradle Catholics. We can talk about the efficacy, the power of baptism from our infancy. That just shows how Christ, in the old covenant, was circumcision, a mere circumcision of the flesh. In the new covenant, it's a circumcision of the heart, received through the great blessing. And again, beginning, it shows God's love from us from the beginning of our lives. That's why we have infant baptism. And so, pray at home if that's what you have to do on a daily basis, but make that holy hour, or spend some time, 15, 20 minutes if you can make it. And that's why I'm so grateful that we have the Blessed Sacrament reserved here.
1: When we come back, we'll talk about what Fulton Sheen might make of our world today. He died in the early 1980s or late
0: 1979. December.
1: So he lived through the bulk years of the sexual revolution. He saw the post-war prosperity. He saw the beginnings of the breakdown of the family. He saw so much of it, but what would he make 50 years later of where we are? I'll ask Tom Nash about that when we come back. We're talking Fulton Sheen, but from the perspective of his willingness to say, You got to

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0: Welcome back. Catholic Answers Live. I'm Cy Kellett, your host. Tom Nash, our guest. We're talking Fulton Sheen, but particularly Fulton Sheen's views and his teachings and his prescriptions regarding, we have to struggle against the world, the flesh, and the devil. He did not treat the devil as an allegory or a metaphor or an artistic turn of phrase. The devil, to Fulton Sheen, was a person, and the devils were persons, and you had to fight them. And so let's go to the 1960s. He's huge in the 50s, and still everybody in America knew his name in the 60s still. If you said Fulton Sheen, virtually anybody knew who you were talking about. But he began to speak in the 60s, if I recall, about a cultural crisis. This period that we often identify as the sexual revolution, did he connect that with the demonic and with how did he see this cultural crisis that we had entered into?
1: Yes, he did see various things. He, and mentioned the one thing earlier about that looking for the political, looking for the worldly to solve our problems, forget about sin, look at the economic again.
0: Yeah.
1: The big state will take care of you. Communism was a big thing at the time. Of course, it manifests in other ways. You mentioned the sexual revolution. I mentioned earlier, just to elaborate with Rollo May, the psychiatrist, three manifestations of the diabolic in the psychiatric world, and we see it in the world, nudity. And nudity per se is not the problem, but nudity in the sense that destroying real love, that the objectification of the human person, pornography, illicit sexual activity apart from marriage, fornication, homosexuality, contraception. Contrary to what people said, he was against contraception. He wrote about it in his books. He also wrote about it in his Dawson newspaper in Rochester when the great encyclical of Paul VI came out. He also talked about the manifestation of violence, right? And we see this increasingly in our world and even in our own country, this division and turning to violence as a means of resolving problems, as a means of if you deny the truth and you will fight against the truth, you'll try to... when we become unhinged, might makes right. As opposed to if we're holiness and we turn to God. It is Christ, we mentioned before the break, about unites. He unites us in love and charity, not in violence. Yes, there's the possibility of just defense war in if someone is doing an unjust attack. But violence is a manifestation in hate, and we see this in various ways. Only Christ can solve the problems with Ukraine and Russia, the problems between Muslims and Jews and others, Christians in the Middle East. And then, the whole schizophrenic mind was another one. This the devil divides, we see it in schizophrenia. And people sometimes, there could be purely biological, but sometimes people end up in trouble, mental illness, precisely because of the manifestation and the failure to repent of their sins. He used to talk about when some person was having increasing difficulties, and it was because they had had stolen and they hadn't reconciled with it. And they finally came to terms with it, and they were able to live a more productive life. So those are some of the things of manifestation. But I think you would point out in this world that we're increasingly seeing that we've forgotten God, or that we are trying to resolve

0: the temporal or looking for temporal solutions instead of saying we need to start with Christ. And even though, yes, we talk about so-called separation church and state, this church, the state should be ordered towards protecting families, protecting rights. This whole thing with regard to our country and First Amendment and the spread of pornography and these various websites where people make money off themselves, it is a wicked time.
1: Yeah, it's we don't like to say things are wicked, but it is a time of wickedness.
0: There's we call wickedness. Good evil. As I once said to a young man, hypocrisy, you're right, is bad, but something worse than that is calling evil good.
1: Yeah.
0: And that's what the devil does. And that the devil, as you know, we mentioned the demonic, we've been talking about the demonic, the devil cannot, though being an angel of light, 2 Corinthians chapter 11, verse 14, he cannot do genuine good. And so when he appears as an angel of light, we've talked about Saint Teresa, who

0: She thought she had some of Teresa of Avila, the great doctor of the church, saw that this appearance of Christ, but she was uneasy, and then she didn't see the wounds. The devil, Sheen talks about that in his writings, and there's a great book about On the Demonic by Father Dave Tomasicki, Emmaus Rhodes, our friend Scott Hahn there, that great compilation of it. And I've just been a fan of Sheen for many years, reading different things, listening to different things, but that's a great compilation, On the Demonic by Father David Tomasicki. But he talked, there's the one recollection there about how Sheen says that there was the old legend or story that devil appears as Christ to a saint, and saint says, where are your wounds, right? he can't do that because he is not God. And that is another case where Padre Pio saw somebody, he thought he was a confessor. Hey, I'm your confessor, I'll hear your confession. And he says, say praise Jesus. He doesn't, he refuses, and he vanishes. So the devil will resist, as St. James says, resist the devil and he will flee. We have the antidote. We do live in one sense, a secular society, but the antidote is to look to human virtue, not by itself, because it can't be sustained, but by looking to Christ. And that's why the church must preach Christ and him crucified, as St. Paul says, 1 Corinthians 1 and 1 Corinthians chapter 2 as well. I preach Christ and him crucified, because that is how he redeemed the world. He invites us to grow in holiness, to become one with him. It is only through Christ that we can have salvation. He does it through his church. And if we're going to be a credible witness to the world and truly renew the world unto its purpose, which is ultimately heaven, it's got to start with Christ. It's got to start with the cross. It's got to start with holiness. It's got to start with the family and sustaining the family, not letting the state substitute for the family.
1: Well,
0: he would warn about that big time.
1: So I think he would see certainly the spread of wickedness as a symptom of having let go of God. And but there's another thing that he spent most of his time on television teaching, and it wasn't preaching, it was teaching. He seemed to want to engage a culture that was letting go of reason with reasons. He wanted to give reasons, connect that with his struggle against the devils, his struggle against the demons. It seems to me that the surrender of reason is one of the things that he saw happening all around him, that people were not just being wicked, but they were being unreasonable. They wouldn't listen to reason anymore.
0: Well, I think, we talk about what Christ, the truth has set you free. Is it real? Is it reasonable? We see it again in the lives of the saints. The church would not exist for 2,000 years as a mere human institution, not only because of external attacks beginning with the Roman Empire, but indeed, sadly, scandals from within, such as the recent clerical abuse scandal, sexual abuse scandal. It is reasonable to live the faith. The lives of the saints, the sustenance, the church, the great Catholic families, the great, for many years, we've seen in cities with great Catholic enclaves in Philadelphia, in New York City, in Boston, in Detroit, in Chicago, in Los Angeles. Those were great neighborhoods. I remember Sheen used to talk about, you can't leave your bike out overnight or unlocked because it might get stolen. And this was in the early 70s. He said that. I remember, he wrote this. Well, that happened. My brother borrowed my bike on a paper route, and outside the paper station, somebody took the bike. I mean, that was this thing. We lost a sense of right and wrong out of accountability. But if there's any question about whether the faith is reasonable, we look at the lives of the saints, and though including those who took vows of poverty, chastity, obedience. They said, no, thank you, world. I go to Christ. And we see that Christ sustains us unto great hope and joy. And so we see the reasonableness of the faith, and they do it by taking the spiritual weapons the church offers, by embracing their cross, by being committed to a good sacramental life, confession, Eucharist, Holy Hour, and also, again, the demonic. We see it manifested. Who are the two of the most persecuted priests in the last 200 years? St. John Vianney, St. Padre Pio, renowned confessors.
1: Yeah, confession.
0: And the devil, look at what the devil hates. You will see truth.
1: Yeah. I get the feeling, by the way, I didn't mention this, but you wrote a piece for Catholic.com.
0: Yes, mentioned that. Yes, Catholic.com on this.
1: On
0: Sheen, the cross, what he hates, the cross, Christ, the cross, the Eucharist.
1: Uh-huh. Those

0: What? Who hates?
1: The devil.
0: Oh, I thought you said
1: No. The devil. The devil. The cross. The cross. Christ. The cross and the crucifix is what the devil hates, and that's the so tagline. But the sheen is on the. That's what the sheen points to the devil.
0: But like you know the date of Sheen's death. You know the date that he met Pope John Paul. I get the feeling you're. Are you hiding this? I think you're a big fan of Fulton Sheen.
1: I do. And here we are. We're apologists. He was an apologist. He was a media figure. We are on a smaller level media figure. So yeah, he's a great role model for me, and I love him. Like says Thomas More, another my patron saint. I look to these men who lived and witnessed in some ways that I feel called to, and I ask God to help me emulate them, and I take a word from them. Say, hey, they weren't big on their britches or whatever. They took themselves not so seriously. They looked to Christ, and all the talent they had, they knew that to do it and to live it right and to live it fruitfully and credibly, they had to be childlike and therefore embrace their own cross, receive the sacraments on a regular basis, take advantage of holy hours.
0: Well, the cross is humbling. And that, I think that's one of the reasons we reject it.
1: And he will exalt us, brother. Yeah. If we humble ourselves, he will exalt us. And it does take humility, but it's worth the price.
0: Fulton Sheen, venerable Fulton Sheen, soon to be blessed Fulton Sheen, and we'll continue to pray for his canonization. The man himself, a gift, and his beatification, a gift to the church, as I said, here in the U.S. and around the world. Fulton Sheen, pray for us, and thank you, Jesus, for such a wonderful servant and a man so insightful about what was really going on. And thank you, Tom Nash.
1: Amen. Thank you. God bless
0: Jesus
1: everyone.
0: Jesus first and then you. That's okay with you, right?
1: That works for me.
0: Okay, all right. We'll see you next time right here. God willing, and Catholic Answers Live.
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4: The first commandment, I am the Lord your God. You shall have no strange gods before me. In this commandment, God seeks to protect us from false claims to our worship and obedience. And there's a great sad history of people who have trusted in gods other than him or things other than him and the ruin that it has caused. So God is trying to protect us and call us to an absolute trust and obedience of him. He asks us to trust him above all things and above all other people or so-called gods. We have to also avoid things like consulting horoscopes, palm reading, clairvoyance, recourse to mediums, any desire to try to control things apart from God. God simply says, trust me, I'm the Lord your God. The first commandment, I am the Lord your God. You shall have no strange gods before me.
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9: And after 6 days, Jesus took with him Peter and James and John his brother and led them up a high mountain apart. And he was transfigured before them. And his face shone like the sun, and his garments became white as light. And behold, there appeared to them Moses and Elijah talking with him. Peter said to Jesus,
10: Lord, it is well that we are here. If you wish, I will make 3 booths here, one for you, and one for Moses, and one for Elijah.
9: He was still speaking when lo, a bright cloud overshadowed them, and a voice from the cloud said,
11: This is my beloved Son, with whom I am well pleased. Listen to him.
9: When the disciples heard this, they fell on their faces and were filled with awe. But Jesus came and touched them.
10: Rise, and have no fear.
9: When they lifted up their eyes, they saw no one but Jesus only. As they were coming down the mountain, Jesus commanded them,
10: Tell no one the vision until the Son of Man is raised from the dead.
12: Then why do the scribes say that first Elijah must come?
10: Elijah does come, and he is to restore all things. But I tell you that Elijah has already come, and they did not know him, but did to him whatever they pleased. So also the Son of Man will suffer at their hands.
9: Then the disciples understood that he was speaking to them of John the Baptist. And when they came to the crowd, a man came up to him and knelt before him.
13: Lord, have mercy on my son, for he is an epileptic. And he suffers terribly. For often he falls into the fire, and often into the water. I brought him to your disciples, and they could not heal him.
10: O faithless and perverse generation, how long am I to be with you? How long am I to bear with you? Bring him here to me.
9: And Jesus rebuked him, and the demon came out of him, and the boy was cured instantly. Then the disciples came to Jesus privately.
14: Why could we not cast it out?
10: Because of your little faith. For truly I say to you, if you have faith as a grain of mustard seed, you will say to this mountain, Move from here to there, and it will move. And nothing will be impossible to you.
9: As they were gathering in Galilee, Jesus said to them,
10: The Son of Man is to be delivered into the hands of men, and they will kill him. And he will be raised on the third day.
9: They were greatly distressed. When they came to Capernaum, the collectors of the half-shekel tax went up to Peter.
15: Does not your teacher pay the tax?
16: Yes.
9: When Peter came home, Jesus spoke to him first.
10: What do you think, Simon? From whom do kings of the earth take toll or tribute? From their sons or from others?
16: From others.
10: Then the sons are free. However, not to give offense to them, go to the sea and cast a hook. And take the first fish that comes up, and when you open its mouth, you will find a shekel. Take that and give it to them for me and for yourself.
9: At that time, the disciples came to Jesus
17: who is the greatest in the kingdom of heaven?

0: calling to him a child, Jesus put him in the midst of them.
1: Truly I say to you, unless you turn and become like children, you will never enter the kingdom of heaven. Whoever humbles himself like this child, he is the greatest in the kingdom of heaven. Whoever receives one such child in my name receives me. But whoever causes one of these little ones who believe in me to sin, it would be better for him to have a great millstone fastened round his neck and to be drowned in the depth of the sea. Woe to the world for temptations to sin, for it is necessary that temptations come. But woe to the man by whom the temptation comes. And if your hand or your foot causes you to sin, cut it off and throw it away. It is better for you to enter life maimed or lame than with two hands or two feet to be thrown into the eternal fire. And if your eye causes you to sin, pluck it out and throw it away. It is better for you to enter life with one eye than with two eyes to be thrown into the hell of fire. See that you do not despise one of these little ones, for I tell you that in heaven, their angels always behold the face of my Father who is in heaven. What do you think? If a man has 100 sheep, and one of them has gone astray, does he not leave the 99 on the mountains and go in search of the one that went astray? And if he finds it, truly I say to you, he rejoices over it more than over the 99 that never went astray. So, it is not the will of my Father who is in heaven that one of these little ones should perish. If your brother sins against you, go and tell him his fault between you and him alone. If he listens to you, you have gained your brother. But if he does not listen, take one or two others along with you, that every word may be confirmed by the evidence of two or three witnesses. If he refuses to listen to them, tell it to the church. And if he refuses to listen even to the church, let him be to you as a Gentile and a tax collector. Truly I say to you, whatever you bind on earth shall be bound in heaven, and whatever you loose on earth shall be loosed in heaven. Again, I say to you, if two of you agree on earth about anything they ask, it will be done for them by my Father in heaven. For where two or three are gathered in my name, there am I in the midst of them.
0: Then Peter came up and said to him,
2: Lord, how often shall my brother sin against me and I forgive him? As many as 7 times?
1: I do not say to you 7 times, but 70 times 7. Therefore, the kingdom of heaven may be compared to a king who wished to settle accounts with his servants. When he began the reckoning, one was brought to him who owed him 10,000 talents. And as he could not pay, his lord ordered him to be sold with his wife and children and all that he had, and payment to be made. So the servant fell on his knees imploring him, Lord, have patience with me, and I will pay you everything. Out of pity for him, the lord of that servant released him and forgave him the debt. But that same servant, as he went out, came upon one of his fellow servants who owed him 100 denarii. And seizing him by the throat, he said, Pay what you owe. So his fellow servant fell down and besought him, Have patience with me, and I will pay you. He refused and went and put him in prison till he should pay the debt. When his fellow servants saw what had taken place, they were greatly distressed, and they went and reported to their lord all that had taken place. Then his lord summoned him and said to him, "You wicked servant, I forgave you all that debt because you besought me. And should not you have had mercy on your fellow servant as I had mercy on you?" In anger, his lord delivered him to the jailers till he should pay all his debt. So also, my heavenly Father will do to every one of you if you do not forgive your brother from your heart.
0: Now when Jesus had finished these sayings, he went away from Galilee and entered the region of Judea beyond the Jordan. And large crowds followed him, and he healed them there. Pharisees came up to him and tested him.
3: "Is it lawful to divorce one's wife for any cause?"
1: "Have you not read that he who made them from the beginning made them male and female, and said, 'For this reason, a man shall leave his father and mother and be joined to his wife, and the two shall become one. So they are no longer two, but one. What therefore God has joined together, let not man put asunder.'"
4: Why then did Moses command one to give a certificate of divorce and to put her away?
1: "For your hardness of heart, Moses allowed you to divorce your wives, but from the beginning it was not so. And I say to you, whoever divorces his wife, except for unchastity, and marries another, commits adultery. And he who marries a divorced woman commits adultery."
0: The disciples said to him,
5: "If such is the case of a man with his wife, it is not expedient to marry."
1: "Not all men can receive this saying, but only those to whom it is given. For there are eunuchs who have been so from birth, and there are eunuchs who have been made eunuchs by men, and there are eunuchs who have made themselves eunuchs for the sake of the kingdom of heaven. He who is able to receive this, let him receive it."
0: Then children were brought to him, that he might lay his hands on them and pray. The disciples rebuked the people. But Jesus said,
1: "Let the children come to me, and do not hinder them, for to such belongs the kingdom of heaven."
0: And he laid his hands on them and went away. And behold, a young man came up to him, saying,
6: "Teacher, what good deed must I do to have eternal life?"
1: "Why do you ask me about what is good? One there is who is good. If you would enter life, keep the commandments."
6: "Which?"
1: "You shall not kill. You shall not commit adultery. You shall not steal. You shall not bear false witness. Honor your father and mother. And you shall love your neighbor as yourself."
6: "All these I have observed. What do I still lack?"
1: "If you would be perfect, go, sell what you possess and give to the poor, and you will have treasure in heaven. And come, follow me."
0: When the young man heard this, he went away sorrowful, for he had great possessions. Jesus said to his disciples,
1: "Truly I say to you, it will be hard for a rich man to enter the kingdom of heaven. Again, I tell you, it is easier for a camel to go through the eye of a needle than for a rich man to enter the kingdom of God."
0: When the disciples heard this, they were greatly astonished.
7: "Who then can be saved?"
1: "With men, this is impossible, but with God, all things are possible."
0: Then Peter said in reply,
2: "Lo, we have left everything and followed you. What then shall we have?"
1: "Truly I say to you, in the new world, when the Son of Man shall sit on his glorious throne, you who have followed me will also sit on 12 thrones, judging the 12 tribes of Israel. And everyone who has left houses or brothers or sisters or father or mother or children or lands for my name's sake will receive 100-fold and inherit eternal life. But many that are first will be last, and the last first. For the kingdom of heaven is like a householder who went out early in the morning to hire laborers for his vineyard. After agreeing with the laborers for a denarius a day, he sent them into his vineyard. And going out about the third hour, he saw others standing idle in the marketplace. To them he said, "You, go into the vineyard too, and whatever is right I will give you." So they went. Going out again about the sixth hour and the ninth hour, he did the same. And about the 11th hour, he went out and found others standing. And he said to them, "Why do you stand here idle all day?" They said to him, "Because no one has hired us." He said to them, "You, go into the vineyard too." And when evening came, the owner of the vineyard said to his steward, "Call the laborers and pay them their wages, beginning with the last up to the first." And when those hired about the 11th hour came, each of them received a denarius. Now when the first came, they thought they would receive more. But each of them also received a denarius. And on receiving it, they grumbled at the householder, saying, "These last worked only 1 hour, and you have made them equal to us, who have borne the burden of the day and the scorching heat." But he replied to one of them, "Friend, I am doing you no wrong. Did you not agree with me for a denarius? Take what belongs to you and go. I choose to give to this last as I give to you. Am I not allowed to do what I choose with what belongs to me? Or do you begrudge my generosity?" So, the last will be first, and the first last.
0: As Jesus was going up to Jerusalem, he took the 12 disciples aside.
1: "Behold, we are going up to Jerusalem, and the Son of Man will be delivered to the chief priests and scribes, and they will condemn him to death, and deliver him to the Gentiles to be mocked and scourged and crucified. And he will be raised on the third day."
0: Then the mother of the sons of Zebedee came up to him with her sons, and kneeling before him, she asked him for something.
1: "What do you want?"
8: "Command that these two sons of mine may sit, one at your right hand and one at your left, in your kingdom."
1: "You do not know what you are asking. Are you able to drink the cup that I am to drink?"
0: James and John said to him,
9: "We are."
10: "We are able."
1: "You will drink my cup, but to sit at my right hand and at my left is not mine to grant, but it is for those for whom it has been prepared by my Father."
0: When the 10 heard it, they were indignant at the two brothers, but Jesus called them to him.
1: "You know that the rulers of the Gentiles lord it over them, and their great men exercise authority over them. It shall not be so among you, but whoever would be great among you must be your servant, and whoever would be first among you must be your slave. Even as the Son of Man came not to be served, but to serve, and to give his life as a ransom for many."
0: As they went out of Jericho, a great crowd followed him, and behold, two blind men sitting by the roadside, when they heard that Jesus was passing by, cried out,
11: "Have mercy on us, Son of David!
12: Have mercy on us!"
0: The crowd rebuked them, telling them to be silent, but they cried out the more,
11: "Lord, have mercy on us, Son of David!"
0: And Jesus stopped and called them.
1: "What do you want me to do for you?"
6: Lord,

0: let our eyes be opened.
1: And Jesus, in pity, touched their eyes, and immediately they received their sight and followed him. When they drew near to Jerusalem and came to Bethphage, to the Mount of Olives, then Jesus sent two disciples.
2: Go into the village opposite you, and immediately you will find an ass tied and a colt with her. Untie them and bring them to me. If anyone says anything to you, you shall say, "The Lord has need of them," and he will send them immediately.
1: This took place to fulfill what was spoken by the prophet.
3: Tell the daughter of Zion, "Behold, your king is coming to you, humble and mounted on an ass, and on a colt, the foal of an ass."
1: The disciples went and did as Jesus had directed them. They brought the ass and the colt and put their garments on them, and he sat thereon. Most of the crowd spread their garments on the road, and others cut branches from the trees and spread them on the road. And the crowds that went before him and that followed him shouted,
4: "Hosanna!
5: Hosanna to the Son of David!
4: Blessed is he who comes in the name of the Lord!
6: Hosanna!
4: Hosanna! In the highest!"
1: And when he entered Jerusalem, all the city was stirred.
7: "Who is this?"
8: "This is the prophet Jesus from Nazareth of Galilee."
1: And Jesus entered the temple of God and drove out all who sold and bought in the temple. And he overturned the tables of the money changers and the seats of those who sold pigeons.
4: "It is written, 'My house shall be called a house of prayer,' but you make it a den of robbers."
1: The blind and the lame came to him in the temple, and he healed them. But when the chief priests and the scribes saw the wonderful things that he did, and the children crying out in the temple, "Hosanna to the Son of David," they were indignant.
9: "Do you hear what these are saying?"
2: "Yes. Have you never read, 'Out of the mouth of babes and sucklings, thou hast brought perfect praise'?"
1: And leaving them, he went out of the city to Bethany and lodged there. In the morning, as he was returning to the city, he was hungry, and seeing a fig tree by the wayside, he went to it, and found nothing on it but leaves only. And he said to it,
2: "May no fruit ever come from you again."
1: And the fig tree withered at once. When the disciples saw it, they marveled.
10: "How did the fig tree wither at once?"
2: "Truly I say to you, if you have faith and never doubt, you will not only do what has been done to the fig tree, but even if you say to this mountain, 'Be taken up and cast into the sea,' it will be done. And whatever you ask in prayer, you will receive if you have faith."
1: When he entered the temple, the chief priests and the elders of the people came up to him as he was teaching.
9: "By what authority are you doing these things? And who gave you this authority?"
2: "I also will ask you a question. And if you tell me the answer, then I also will tell you by what authority I do these things. The baptism of John, whence was it? From heaven or from men?"
1: They argued with one another.
3: "If we say from heaven, he will say to us, 'Why then did you not believe him?'
9: But if we say from men, we are afraid of the multitude, for all hold that John was a prophet." "We do not know."
2: "Neither will I tell you by what authority I do these things. What do you think? A man had two sons, and he went to the first and said, 'Son, go and work in the vineyard today.' And he answered, 'I will not.' But afterward, he repented and went. He went to the second and said the same. And he answered, 'I go, sir,' but did not go. Which of the two did the will of his father?"
7: "The first."
2: "Truly I say to you,

0: the tax collectors and the harlots go into the kingdom of God before you. For John came to you in the way of righteousness, and you did not believe him. But the tax collectors and the harlots believed him. And even when you saw it, you did not afterward repent and believe him.
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1: The ultimate answer to the question of where I meet Jesus. Because obviously, in imperfect ways, I meet him almost anywhere. I meet him in creation, whether it's the majesty of a sunrise or a sunset. You sense and you see something of the person of God, his majesty, his power, his awe. I can have access to him in ways, in many places and fashions. The fullest place we meet Jesus, the place where you and I on earth most have access to the Father, where we accomplish God's will on earth, are those minutes on Sunday, which so many of us find tedious and somehow see as an obligation. So please God, by the power of His Holy Spirit, He will give us the grace to understand more profoundly what it is that really happens when you and I come to church.
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2: This is a Pro-Life Minute with doctors Stephen and Gracie Christie.
3: Gracie, as Catholics, we're very often accused of being just religious wackos, imposing our religious moral codes on the rest of the world. They tell us, keep your religion off our uterus, or keep your rosaries off our ovaries. How do we reply to that?
4: Well, while many of the world's major religions oppose abortion, opposition to abortion doesn't have to be based on religion at all. My own opposition to abortion is based on science, the law, reason, morality, social justice, and the visible evidence.
3: Absolutely. And because the overwhelming majority of pro-choice people are secular, I've always recommended that we avoid religious arguments entirely. In the vast majority of cases, I've come to learn that making a religious argument is simply handing your opponent a club with which to beat you over the head. We have so many compelling non-religious arguments that powerfully explain why abortion is wrong. I say we stick to them.
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6: Father Mitch Pacwa discusses the relevance of the Old Testament and the need to study it to understand our own history and culture. The Old Testament Prophets is next on EWTN, Catholic Talk Radio for Britain and Ireland.

Shalom, shalom aleichem. The peace of God be with you. My name is Father Mitch Pacwa. I'm a Jesuit priest and I teach at Loyola University in Chicago. And we're about to tie up the final stage of Isaiah's career as a prophet. But we're going to see a different kind of literature at this final stage than what we've seen so far. Because so far, we've looked at oracles, that is, prophecies by Isaiah, whereas now we are going to take a look at stories about Isaiah and King Hezekiah of Judah. So it's not going to be so much oracles we'll look at, but we'll take a look instead at stories. Now, we have a number of sources to deal with here, and this is where we get everything ganz meshuganen, that is, all crazy mixed up. All right, you know the word meshuggah? It means crazy mixed up. We have lots of problems here. First of all, we have to deal with three different biblical versions of these events of 701 BC. We have to deal with the first one, which comes from the second book of Kings. And if you take a quick look and open up at 2 Kings chapter 18, verse 13. This begins the story of the invasion of Judah by King Sennacherib. Then we have another version of it in Isaiah chapters 36 and 37. That's the second version. And it's pretty much based on what we see here in the second book of Kings, chapter 18. But the reason that we believe that 2 Kings 18 is earlier is because 2 Kings 18 has longer passages. Some parts of it contain more evidence, more data, than what we find in Isaiah. So, the Isaiah section was copied from the second book of Kings. Okay, now, they had no problem with copyrights. They didn't have those laws then, so they just took it up. That means this, though, that since we are pretty positive that the second book of Kings was written sometime after the year 620, all right? That means that this version about the story of Isaiah comes about 80 years, maybe even more, maybe 90 years, or even 100 years after these events are all over. Therefore, the part that we have in Isaiah is added to the book of Isaiah even later, sometime after the year 600. So we have a long span of time to deal with in terms of the growth of this material. Then there's one other version of this, and that's in the book of Chronicles. And the book of Chronicles, chapter 32, I believe it is, yes, chapter 32 tells the same story, and this is even later yet. That the story in Chronicles is based on what we find in the book of Isaiah. Mentions, you know, is this not written in the book of the scroll of Isaiah? So it was already there. But the Chronicles was not written until sometime after the year 530. All right, so each of these is about 100 years apart, or even more than 100 years apart, in terms of their being written down. So we have to try to keep in balance all these different things. And, you know, something that my Hebrew teacher one time said to me, she is herself

an Israeli. She taught me modern Hebrew. And she said, wherever you have two Jews, you have three political parties. All right? That's a saying in Israel to this day. And so here we find that, you know, we don't always get the same amount of information in these three biblical stories, and we just have to realize that's the way things are. Then we have other sources. We also have a record by King Sennacherib of Assyria. And as a matter of fact, I've got a picture of his record of it. And in this picture of what King Sennacherib has said, we see that it's a sort of a cylinder, okay, because they wrote in clay. They couldn't really write on books so easily. And on this cylinder is writing in Assyrian, and this writing says that I, Sennacherib, had locked up Hezekiah, the king of Judah, like a bird in a cage in his city of Jerusalem. And I have captured 46 of his cities, and I took 200,100 and some people captive. Okay? So that's his record, and that's a fourth version of all this. Now, besides King Sennacherib's record, we also have some Babylonian records and some Egyptian records to take a look at. Now, let's try to put some of this information together and make sense out of it all, okay? Open up, because we're dealing with the book of Isaiah, let's take a look, first of all, at the book of Isaiah, chapter 36, to see what he has here for us. It starts off, in the 14th year of King Hezekiah, Sennacherib, king of Assyria, went on an expedition against all the fortified cities of Judah, and he captured them. Okay? Now, this puts it in the year 701, because Hezekiah became the king of Judah in the year 715, right? The 14th year means 701. That fits what King Sennacherib says in his records as well. Okay? And it also fits King Sennacherib's records, because Sennacherib said, I took 46 cities of Judah. And the Bible admits that he took all the fortified cities. Now, it says in verse 2, from Lachish, the king of Assyria, sent his commander with a great army to King Hezekiah in Jerusalem. Now, what's Lachish? Lachish was an important city in Judah, the second most important city of Judah. And I also have some slides of this. I'd like to show you some more pictures that I've been given permission to show you from the Biblical Archaeology Review, which is a great magazine. I recommend you all get it. It's just terrific in terms of understanding about the Bible. And in this magazine, I have some pictures that we bring to you here now of Lachish. Now, the first of these pictures is a picture of the mound of Lachish, the way it looks today. You can see that it's got sides and a flat top. The reason it has that is because the ancient city of Lachish is underneath. They kept building one on top of another near a local spring. And what you see on the top of this mound are the uncovering of part of the city by archaeologists. Okay? Now, in the next slide that I have, this is a map of Lachish. And you see in the center is a fort, and then in the back of the upper part of your picture, you have what was a temple that was on this in the city of Lachish. And where you see that it was yellow, that is where the main fighting took place, that the Judeans built another ramp over there, right next to the main gate. And the Assyrians attacked right there, and they made a ramp against the city of Lachish. Now, in the next picture that I have, you see a picture of Sennacherib. Now, his face has been knocked off a bit. Somebody didn't like the way he looked, so they chipped off his face. But the body you see seated is King Sennacherib, and he has two men behind him who are eunuchs. That's why they have no beards. They've been castrated, so they can't have beards anymore. And then the man with the beard in front of him is somebody from Lachish bringing him presents and surrendering the city to King Sennacherib. Now, the next slide that I have shows the city of Lachish. This is one of the towers of Lachish. And there are Judean soldiers on top of the tower, and the Assyrians are attacking from below. In the next slide, you see the same tower from below, that there's a battering ram
that is sort of covered up. You see the large pole going up against the tower? That's an Assyrian battering ram. And what you see flying in the air are spears and chunks of stone that are being slung against the city. Now, the next slide shows you an Assyrian eunuch shooting an arrow. And behind him are two Assyrians slinging stones. That's why their arms are back. They're going to sling stones at the city walls. And in the next slide, you see a close-up of the slingers that these men have in their hands up above, ropes with slingshots. And they're going to shoot rocks at the people in the city of Lachish. In the next slide, what we see is an Assyrian, and he's got the head of a Judean in his hands. He got him by the hair. The Assyrians used to love to cut off heads of other people and take them home for souvenirs. Everybody likes souvenirs. They didn't have Mickey Mouse, so they took home heads of people to show the wife and kids. Now, these slides that I've shown you, indicate the kind of battle that the king Sennacherib fought against Lachish. And all of these different slides that I've just shown you are from King Sennacherib's palace. He had this inside of his palace walls to remind him of the great battles that he won at Lachish. And it's from Lachish that he sent messages to King Hezekiah. We've been showing you some of King Sennacherib's family photos. Well, it took a long time to develop his pictures because he had to carve them in the rock of the wall of his palace, okay? But besides, King Sennacherib attacking 46 cities, including Lachish down in Judah, we also know that King Hezekiah prepared for all this, and he did carving of his own. And I'd like to show you one more slide. And this is a picture of a water tunnel that King Hezekiah dug inside Jerusalem. This was 1,800 feet long. You can see that it's a tunnel right cut through the rock, and then there are steps going up from there. The water brought water from outside the city of Jerusalem into the city. And Hezekiah had this cut in over 1,800 feet long. They started at two different ends, and the workmen met in the middle so that water could be brought to the city of Jerusalem when King Sennacherib attacked the city. So that was Hezekiah's preparation for the attack of Jerusalem by King Sennacherib. Okay? But now let's see what else happened after that. From the city of Lachish, that city that we showed you from Sennacherib's family album, King Sennacherib sent a messenger, and his name was Rabshakeh. And as a matter of fact, there's an Assyrian record of this guy, an Assyrian, his name is Rabsaku, but it's the same character, no doubt, who's an official, and he goes with an army from Lachish to Jerusalem. And he goes to Jerusalem, and he's met by three people: Eliakim, the son of Hilkiah; Shevna, the scribe; and Yoach, who is what they call the recorder. Okay, he's sort of like the secretary. All right. Now we've seen two of these guys before. Eliakim and Shevna both occurred in chapter 22, but in chapter 22 of Isaiah, Shevna was in charge of the king's household in the year 711. Okay? And Hilkiah was another official. And so what happens is that in chapter 22, which was written by Isaiah around the year 711, Isaiah

this messenger says, tell King Hezekiah, thus says the great king, the king of Assyria. So this is the way you start off a message. And notice how he starts it off. Thus says the great king, the king of Assyria. Is that not the same way that prophecies begin? And remember what I said a long time ago, that because Yahweh is the real king of Israel, he uses the same form of speech that human kings use. Thus says Yahweh. Well, the king of Assyria uses that form of speech. Thus says the great king, the king of Assyria. And his message is, on what do you base your confidence? Do you think that mere words are enough for strategy and power in war? On whom do you rely? On whom do you trust that you rebel against me, Hezekiah? This Egypt, this reed on which you rely and what you trust, is in fact a broken reed that

pierces the hand of anybody who leans on it. In other words, King Sennacherib is saying to Hezekiah, boy, are you stupid for trusting in yourself to rebel against me, the great king, and is even stupider for trusting in the king of Egypt. Shabako is his name. But you say to me, well, we rely on Yahweh, our God. And this messenger from King Sennacherib says, well, is not this God the one whose high places and altars Hezekiah removed and commanding Judah and Jerusalem to worship only at this one altar? As a matter of fact, Hezekiah did that. He had destroyed all the altars of Yahweh and the altars of Baal and Ashtaroth and all the other gods and goddesses. All the altars around the country of Judah and Israel, Hezekiah destroyed. Because he wanted the people to worship only at Jerusalem, the one place where he could worship. And because that way he could have control over the orthodoxy of the worship of the people, to make sure they worshiped correctly. And so now, this messenger from King Sennacherib says to Hezekiah, why are you going to trust Yahweh? You destroyed his altars. And the reason Rabshakeh, the messenger, says that is he did not understand why Hezekiah destroyed those altars. He didn't realize that he did it because of faith in Yahweh. So he thinks that Hezekiah made a mistake. We're taking a look at Isaiah 36 and the invasion of Judah by King Sennacherib. And here, the messenger from King Sennacherib, the king of Assyria, now says to the messengers from King Hezekiah of Jerusalem, I hope you're following all these names, because you need a scorecard practically to keep them all straight. But this messenger says to the representatives of Hezekiah, said, look, I'm going to make a bet with you guys. And the bet is this. I will give you 2,000 horses if you can put riders on them. In other words, he says, I'll give you 2,000 horses if you have 2,000 men who can even ride it. Because by this point, almost all the cities of Judah have been destroyed, and the army of Hezekiah has been made very, very small. The only city he has left is Jerusalem. That's all. Everything else is wiped out. So he says, if you got 2,000 soldiers who can ride a horse, I'll give you the horses. So he's showing off. That's what the king Sennacherib is doing. And he goes on to say, how can you turn back even one of the least of my captains, and yet you rely on Egypt for chariots and horsemen? Was it without Yahweh's will that I came up to destroy this land? Yahweh said to me, go up and destroy that land. Now, as a matter of fact, did not Isaiah say back in chapter 10 that the Assyrians are sent by the Lord? The Lord's going to whistle for them real loud. I wish I could whistle with my fingers like that, but I can't. But he's going to whistle. The Lord knows how to do that. And the Assyrians will come running. So King Sennacherib even has a sense that Yahweh sent him to punish Jerusalem and Judah. And so he says, how can you stop me, Hezekiah? The Lord sent me to do this. Now, the officials who represent King Hezekiah, when they speak to the official representing Sennacherib, say to this guy, and here's the scene. They're outside the gates of Jerusalem. The representative of King Hezekiah is on top of the city wall. And the representative of King Sennacherib is outside the gate yelling up at the people on top of the gate. Okay, that's the scene. Here's what he says. Hey, Rabshakeh, please, would you speak in Aramaic? We understand it. Don't speak to us in Judean dialect so that the people who are on the wall can hear it. Okay? Now, the reason is this. Aramaic was the international language of this time. Everybody spoke in Aramaic, just like today. Everybody speaks English. So you go every place in the world, it's easy to find someone who speaks English. That's the international language. They love to watch Dallas and all that stuff. They all watch English. They all know some English. I was in the Amazon jungle one time back in 75, and some kid walked up to me and said, hello, Joe, how are you? You know, they know some English. Everybody knows English. Well, that's what Aramaic

used to be at this time. And Rabshakeh, who is the commander and the messenger from King Sennacherib, says, "Hey, I didn't come to talk to you and to your master, King Hezekiah. That's not why I was sent here. I came to talk to those people up there on the wall because I have a message for them, because they are going to eat their own excrement and they are going to drink their own urine. Now, that is not a tasty dish. But anyway, can you imagine the smell in the kitchen when they're cooking their own excrement and serving up their own urine as a sauce? Okay? Yucko. But he said that's what they're going to be eating, because King Sennacherib is going to surround the city of Jerusalem and you're not going to have any food to eat except your own excrement. You're not going to have any water except your own urine. Okay? It's like we always say in Chicago, don't eat the yellow snow. It's not good for you. So, here, he came forward and he started yelling to the people on the wall. And he said, "Listen to the words of the great king, the king of Assyria, all you sit up on the wall. Don't let Hezekiah trick you people, because he can't help you. He can't save you. And don't let Hezekiah trick you into trusting in Yahweh, saying Yahweh will surely save us. Don't you listen, because the king of Assyria says, make peace with me and surrender." So this messenger from Sennacherib is saying to the people on the wall, make peace with the king of Assyria and surrender. Then you can all go home. You can eat from your own fig trees, drink of your own vines, drink your own water. You have everything you want until I come over. Then I'm going to take you captive. But when I take you captive, I'll give you an offer you can't refuse. Namely, I'll bring you to my country and you have a nice place to live. Okay, you'll love it over there. Great time. And besides that, what happened to the gods of the other countries? King Sennacherib had just taken a whole series of cities, lots of cities. He mentioned some of them here. Hamat, Arpad, Sepharvayim, Samaria. Said, hey, those people had gods too. Those gods didn't do diddly do for them. And your God, Yahweh, isn't going to help you either. So you just give up and we'll take care of you. Now that's the message from Sennacherib. But the people on the wall don't say a word. They don't respond at all because the king had commanded them, don't say anything. And the representatives of King Hezekiah go back to his palace. They tear their garments. They pull them apart as a sign of mourning, saying, oh, you vault is mere. We've got a problem over here. You wouldn't believe King Hezekiah. They're going to take the whole place. And so Hezekiah sends these same guys, Eliakim especially, to the temple, to the prophet Isaiah, excuse me, and some priests with him. And they give a message to Isaiah, the prophet, and says, look, this is a day of distress. It's a day of punishment, and it's a day of disgrace. And the children are about to be born, but there's not enough strength to bring them forth. In other words, we can't deal with the situation, Isaiah. Pray for us. Pray for us. And so the prophet Isaiah says, tell this to your master, to Hezekiah. Thus says Yahweh, don't be frightened by the words you have heard, with which the servants of the king of Assyria has blasphemed me. I am about to put him in such a spirit that when he hears a certain report, he will return to his own land, and there I will cause him to fall by the sword. And as a matter of fact, that did happen. That the king had to return back to Assyria. The king Sennacherib, that is. And even though he did surround the city of Jerusalem, he had to leave eventually. So the word of the Lord was true. And all the boasting of the Assyrians meant nothing at all, because you can't boast before God. You must humble yourself before him, because he will deliver. God bless you.

0: Mother Angelica, answering the call.
1: Hello?
2: Yes.
1: Where are you from?
2: I'm from Roswell, New Mexico.
1: Hey, what is your question?
2: Okay, I was wondering, when we baptized one of our nephews and they've changed religions, and I was just wondering what kind of responsibilities we have now after they're another religion now.
1: Dear godparents, okay, well, your obligation, you know, is to be sure that the child is raised in the church, and if anything happens to the parents, that he continues to be educated in the church and receives the sacraments. It's a great responsibility. We just think we're going to a party, you know. What you're saying is, I will be responsible for raising this child and to be sure that they have all the sacraments. Godparents, to me, are a little bit like grandparents, you know? Not the same relationship, but there is an affinity. There's a closeness there. I always think they're spiritual grandparents. Please don't be disheartened. You are called by God with all your imperfections and sins to be holy. You can overcome with His grace and His Spirit, and all the wonderful sacraments in the church. And those of you that are non-Catholic, you can go into any Catholic church and at least benefit by the presence of Jesus. Just go and sit there and say, "Hi, Lord, they tell me you're in here." Be simple with God. He likes that. And then just sit there and say, "Well, are you?" Don't be surprised if you say, "Here, yes. I am." If you don't hear it, you'll know it in your heart. And even if you're not Catholic, you can benefit by the greatest sacrament. The Lord gave it to us all for our encouragement.
0: For more about Mother Angelica, visit EWTNRC.com.
3: Ever wonder how we should pray? I'd like to offer just one. Don't make prayer your work, make work your prayer. In other words, one's faithfulness to their daily duties of state and life and vocation, while at home and at their place of employment, can be offered as a pleasing sacrifice to God when done lovingly, faithfully, and well. It all boils down to the virtue of diligence, doesn't it? Do what you're supposed to do, when you're supposed to do it, in the way it's supposed to be done.
4: This is Father Fred Jenga, President of Holy Cross Family Ministries. It is through prayer that we find God, or rather God finds us. Through prayer, we come to understand who we are and what our fundamental purpose is in life. In the name of the Father, and of the Son, and of the Holy Spirit. Father, you are the source of all human life. You've taught us that long before we were formed in our mother's womb, you knew us and knit us together. We pray for the protection of all human life from the moment of conception up to the natural death. We lift up all those who are troubled in any way and struggling with this decision that they may choose life. We ask all of this through Christ our Lord. In the name of the Father, and of the Son, and of the Holy Spirit. Amen.
5: 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We ask Mary to pray for us so that we can unite ourselves to her in her sorrow, in the hope that we will one day also share her joy in the triumph of her Son.
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8: Archbishop Fulton J. Sheen was one of the most influential voices of the 20th century. Yet today, few seem to understand or remember the tremendous impact he made on our nation and in our world. His writings and his teachings have helped to change untold millions of lives. In fact, Mother Teresa of Calcutta carried one of his books with her wherever she went, and Pope John Paul II learned to speak the English language by listening to recordings of Archbishop Sheen's programs. Well, today, those two live on in our collective memory.

0: It was a privilege to know a man who was so close to God.
1: He was an unparalleled evangelist and preacher who made God's word as vivid and as credible and as convincing as anybody ever has.
2: It was always a joy to be with, and when I was in his presence, there was always an aura about the man. I felt that I was closer to heaven than maybe I will ever be.
3: He was the voice of God in America.
4: I want him to think of him as a very holy, saintly man. Kind of tears me up, because that's what he was.
5: There was something unique about what he said, and something very convincing, because a lot of the other voices have kind of gone into the darkness, but his still rings true.
6: He had tremendous impact on Catholics in this country, and frankly, there hasn't been anyone to equal him since.
7: It was his genius for teaching and preaching, his charisma, that made popes want to talk to him. Where it came from, I guess it's the Lord.
8: It was like Jesus who walked, who traveled, who went out and preached. He went to the people. That's what Archbishop Sheen did, and that's what he inspires me to do.
9: Archbishop Sheen has really impacted my whole view on having God first in my life and by loving him first.
10: In many ways, he's changed my life, and the fact that he can still touch people's lives and change their lives is awesome.

0: May 8th, in the year 1895, Peter John Sheen was born in El Paso, Illinois, in a tiny apartment above his parents' hardware store.
1: He was born Peter. He was a colicky baby, and his grandparents, the Fultons, used to wheel him all the time. And he got to be known as Fulton's child, and that's how he got to be called Fulton.
0: His mother, Delia, instilled in Peter a strong sense of right and wrong.
2: I can remember when I was a boy, I said, "Mother, here's the geranium." She said, "Where did you get it?" I said, "Madden's grocery store." "How much did you pay for it?" I said, "Nothing." "Did Mr. Madden give it to you?" "No." "Did you steal it?" "Yes." I think the geranium was marked either 5 or 10 cents for that tin can. She said, "You go to your piggy bank, shake a quarter out of it, and go back and give the quarter to Mr. Madden." "Well," I said, it isn't worth a quarter. It's worth only a dime." "Well," she said, "this is to teach you not to steal any geraniums." "Well, do you know that on account of that 15-cent overcharge, I've never stolen a geranium since?"
0: Fulton's father, Newt, was an inventor, a shop owner, and a farmer. Every summer, Fulton and his three brothers worked the family farm.
1: He was a reader, and, you know, so he wasn't too interested in the farming aspect of things.
0: Watching the boys at work one day, a neighbor told Fulton's father, "Newt, that oldest boy of yours won't ever amount to anything. He's always got his nose in a book." When Fulton was 5, his family moved to Peoria, Illinois, where he achieved early success at St. Mary's Cathedral School.
3: Even as a young man, he was beginning to respond to those calls to conversion. He was responding even as an altar server at St. Mary's Cathedral. When he was just a young boy, 7 or 8 years old, he was serving for the great Archbishop John Lancaster Spalding, the founder of the Diocese of Peoria, one of the founders of the Catholic University of America, a truly historical figure, an imposing man. I've never seen a photograph of

0: Spalding where he smiled. He just looks like one of those very stern, late 19th century bishops. So here's this 8-year-old young farm kid that's just moved into the city, and he's serving mass for this great archbishop one morning. And whether he stepped on his cassicam or tripped over the steps of the cathedral, the wine cruet smashes on the floor.
1: He used to say later on in his talks, he says, nothing sounds as loud as a glass cruet shattering on a marble floor in a cathedral in the presence of a bishop.
0: They get through mass, mass is ended, Sheen's waiting in the sacristy for the bishop, figuring gonna get the screaming of his life. Instead, whatever this inspiration was, Archbishop comes over to him, puts his hand on his shoulder, and says, young man, when you get big, where are you gonna go to school? Well, the high school just down the street was named Spalding Institute. So Sheen, without missing a beat, says, I'm going to Spalding Institute.
1: But the bishop said to him, no, I don't mean that. He said, you go home and you tell your parents that when you get big, you're going to go to the University of Louvain in Belgium, as I did, and you will be a bishop, as I am.
0: Where this prophecy came from, God only knows. But the truth is, Sheen did eventually go on to study at Louvain, became one of the most highly decorated scholars out of Louvain University, and what in fact became a bishop and an archbishop, just like Bishop Spalding.
2: Fulton did go to Spalding Institute, and he graduated at the top of his class, an achievement he would duplicate often in the years to come. Feeling a strong calling to the priesthood, he was advised to attend St. Viator's College in Bourbonnais, Illinois, where he would eventually make a name for himself as a scholar and debater.
3: When he was in college, the moderator of the debating team said that he would have to work on his voice, on his elocution. And so he said he used to stand in front of a mirror and actually practice. And so that was wonderful that he did that, because that made him the outstanding speaker that he was.
2: After St. Viator's came St. Paul's Seminary in Minnesota, where he continued his studies until 1919, when on September 20th, Fulton Sheen was ordained as Father Sheen by Bishop Edmund Dunn. The ceremony was held in Peoria at St. Mary's Cathedral, where Father Fulton had been a clumsy altar boy 20 years before. Upon becoming a priest, Fulton committed himself to a daily discipline that he would continue for the rest of his life, to spend 1 hour every day in prayer before the Eucharist.
4: And it was just so beautiful to see him go into the chapel and be on his knees and talk to the Lord. And everyone, of course, didn't want to disturb him, but I don't think they would disturb him. I think that he was caught up in a relationship with the Lord that which all of us wish that we had.
5: He was a man of intense prayer. He was not an actor. He used to say that for every minute he spoke, he spent an hour on his knees.
6: He's heard in words, but I speak to you as you open your scriptures. He's seen in the church, he's seen by faith. He's seen in the poor and the hungry and the lame and the blind, all those whom you help. For he is in them. Touch. Oh, touch. That is rare. That's for the intimates. That is a very special kind of communion. There are many touched him this morning. I did. I wish you could.
2: After ordination, Father Sheen earned 2 additional degrees at Catholic University in Washington, D.C. He then went on to study in Paris, London, and Rome. Finally, in 1923, the prediction Bishop Spalding gave to an 8-year-old altar boy in Peoria came true. Fulton Sheen went to Louvain.
1: Seeking deeper material on St. Thomas, He was recommended.

0: recommended or advised to go to the University of Louvain in Belgium. And there he got his doctorate and then was even invited to study for a super doctorate called the Agrégé degree, which he won with highest distinction. First American ever to win that.
1: In 1925, Fulton Sheen was 30 years old and one of the Catholic Church's most promising and well-recognized young scholars. He had reached his pinnacle as a student and was prayerfully considering offers from some of the world's most prestigious universities. But the church had another path in mind for the celebrated Father Sheen, one that led toward home. In 1925, Fulton Sheen was on the brink of a promising academic career. But his bishop, Edmund Dunn, had other plans for the young priest. He was assigned to St. Patrick's in Peoria, a poor immigrant church where only 20% of the parishioners spoke English. Sheen went door to door to every home in the parish. At one house, a man hurled a wrench at the priest, who eventually calmed him during a 20-minute discussion about their favorite automobiles. The man and his family eventually joined the parish.
2: Sheen reminds us that our job is not to do, but to be, and to be like Jesus. That requires humility, it requires passion, it requires creativity.
1: St. Patrick's was soon a thriving parish. And every time Father Sheen spoke, the small church was filled to capacity with new parishioners. After 9 months, Bishop Dunn allowed Fulton to leave Peoria to pursue his teaching career. He explained, saying, "I just wanted to see if you would be obedient. So run along now. You have my blessing." Father Sheen left for Washington, D.C., and a long-promised teaching position at Catholic University of America.
3: The students, even the ones not registered for his courses, would pack into the lecture halls. They would line the sides, the steps, they would sit on the radiators just to hear Bishop Sheen talk.
1: Said one student, "You would no more think of raising a hand in one of his classes than telling the sun to stop shining. Nor can I honestly say that you'd want to." He was that spellbinding a teacher.
4: He's inspiring to me, too, as an educator. And even just the way that he taught, he knew how to captivate an audience and how to make ordinary things that nobody wants to think about accessible and to make them relevant.
1: While a member of the faculty at Catholic University, Father Fulton began traveling the country, speaking at more than 100 engagements per year.
5: He used to always say there were three elements in a good sermon or a good talk: a great beginning, a dynamite ending, and keep the two as close together as possible.
6: You had to hear his voice live to realize this was a beautiful instrument that he was using. His whole charismatic style, I mean, just the gaze at his eyes and the way he looked, those were natural gifts.
7: He was giving a mission lecture. He came into a banquet hall. They reiterated what they had put in writing. "Your Excellency, would you limit it to 20, no more than 25 minutes? And I remember hearing that. And then he came into the room, and of course, everyone went crazy. We had the meal, and then he was introduced. Well, talk about spellbound. This group of about 500 or 600 people, 20 minutes came and went, 25 minutes, 45 minutes, 1 hour and 10 minutes. Nobody complained. We were eating from his hands.
6: You felt that one of the apostles was right there in front of you speaking, and that if you missed the first 12, well, listen to Sheen, and he'll have a similar impact on your life.
1: Fulton was gaining recognition as a writer, publishing the first of 66 books he would eventually write.
8: Dorothy Parker said, which was, you know, "I hate writing, I love having written." And I think that to look at the volumes that he filled is daunting. It's scary.
5: In 1979, I was finally able to go to the Holy Land, and

0: I was a graduate student at the Catholic University of America, and I asked three professors there. Now, these were great intellectuals, and I asked them individually. I said, what life of Christ would you suggest as I go to the Holy Land? Every one of them said, bring Fulton J. Sheen's Life of Christ.
1: Every book is dedicated to Our Lady. Every single one of them, beautiful dedications, either in Latin or in English.
2: Oh, he was very devoted to Our Blessed Mother, very, very devoted to Our Blessed Mother. There was a store on Fifth Avenue, and he saw a statue of Mary. So he said, oh, I've got to go in and get that, because I'm not having that in the store, you know, so he had to get that. And then there was this, it was the Last Supper, and it was made of, you know, it was a ceramic thing with all the apostles around Jesus, and they had the chalice and everything. Well, he had to buy that too, because he didn't want it sold out of that horrible store. So that was fine. And I ended up with the Last Supper. He said, oh, Joan, you've got to take this home. Isn't it beautiful? I said, oh, yeah, it's lovely. You know, so anyway, the next week he goes and there's another one in the window. He gave up on getting that one.
3: He knew that it wasn't all about Mary. It was all about Jesus. And Mary, and everything she did, wanted to lead people to her son. She wanted to be like that for the world. He wanted to be like Mary to everyone he encountered. So do whatever he tells you was Our Lady's last line in Scripture. I think that would be maybe Sheen's last words too.
4: When I found the Fulton Sheen book, Lift Up Your Heart, I was in search of a way to stay sober and not go back to ever having to use drugs or alcohol again and get God at the center of my life. And Fulton's readings and teachings did that for me. And some things really started to click for me. And I was just could feel my insides, new things happening. And my heart was just going, you know, I was just kept reading it and reading it. I wasn't a real avid reader, and I would just kept discovering very common things with the ego and the disease of addiction. The way he puts words together to get his thought across is divine, absolutely divine.
5: In other words, there isn't any reason for despairing about being compulsive in anything. There's always some other force that we can invoke. And instead of despair, as Peter said to our Lord, depart from me, O Lord, I'm a sinful man. Our blessed Lord really was saying to Peter, that's all right. I know you are. That's why I want you.
6: In 1930, Father Fulton Sheen was asked to take part in a weekly radio broadcast called The Catholic Hour.
7: There were some wonderful, wonderful radio programs that were done by then Monsignor Fulton J. Sheen. And they were worthwhile listening to them because they invigorated you. They somehow or other made you feel, I want to do that. I want to be something like that. I want to help my neighbor. I want to be faithful to my family in every way possible.
6: Father Fulton's success was being noticed. For in 1935, at the age of 40, he was elevated to become the Right Reverend Monsignor Sheen, which enabled him to don his trademark purple cape and red sash.
0: He began to be asked to preach, and he began to be asked to write, and he was asked to start the Catholic Hour. And so many invitations came in that he said, uh-oh, I have to make a choice. Do I want to be a scholar and a professor and a teacher? Yes, he did. That was his preference. Or do I want to give that up full time so I can fulfill the demands of preaching and writing? And he chose the latter at great personal sacrifice. Thank God he did.
6: As tensions began to build in Europe prior to World War II, Monsignor Sheen began to speak out against both Nazism and communism on his weekly radio broadcast. It was the beginning of what would become a long battle for the priest.
8: I think that it's really, really important to kind of see that he was not just a pious

0: pioneer in media, but a prophet in a sense.
1: He used to say the truth is the truth, even if nobody believes it, and error is error, even if everybody believes it.
0: If you read what he wrote and listen to what he said, a lot of the things that he kind of predicted are kind of coming to pass.
2: He didn't care whether he was popular or not. Some of the decisions he made obviously upset people in the church and maybe outside of the church as well, I'm sure. But he did it not to gather more viewers. He did it not to bolster his name. He did it because it was right.
3: Between 1940 and 1960, the size of the Catholic Church doubled in the United States.
4: Did Fulton Sheen have a hand in that? I'm sure he did. I'm sure he did, but it's impossible to document exactly the role that he played, but he was part of it, probably to a degree that would astound us.
5: He really was one of the most important evangelists in the history of the United States. He may have more souls to his record than anybody else in our nation.
6: He's John the Baptist in the 20th century. And no one can chart that. I've heard numbers, hundreds of thousands, maybe a million or more.
7: And that he never missed an opportunity to lead someone to Christ, whether that be to engage a Hollywood star, to engage a waitress.
5: He would talk to cab drivers. He would talk to hobos, nurses. Sometimes I try to hide behind a book in an airport. But he never hesitated to engage people and bring them to the Lord.
8: He used to have little tiny crucifixes that he always carried with him. And he gave one to a Jewish gentleman. And he said, I'm going to give you a gift. And he said, you'll have to find out who his father is. His mother is Jewish, he said, and so is he. And he gave him the crucifix. And the next day, the man came back and he said, I know who he is. And he knew who Jesus was on that cross.
3: However, Fulton Sheen refused to take credit for any conversions. He said, I happen to be walking under the trees where the apples are ripe. I sometimes get credit for growing them or even plucking them. But I didn't grow the apples. God did. By 1948, Fulton Sheen had written 36 books. He also made his first television appearance on a local New York station. Stage lights melted the candles. The cameraman frequently tripped over wires and the audio was terrible. Yet the director described Sheen as magnetic and made for the medium. Sheen also took his first global tour as a guest of Francis Cardinal Spellman, the Archbishop of New York. While speaking on that tour, Fulton often drew crowds in the tens of thousands.
7: He was received like a rock star. Literally, they'd line the streets, screaming out his name, welcoming him to Australia.
3: During his stay in Melbourne, a woman wrote to Sheen that her husband had left the church decades before. Sheen called the man, and shortly after their meeting began receiving his confession. The group made additional stops throughout the Pacific Rim, leading Fulton to write in his diary, a visit like ours gives one an entirely different impression of the world, enlarges a point of view, develops sympathy for others, and makes one mission-minded. And mission-minded is exactly what Fulton Sheen was about to become. The 1950s would prove to be an important decade for Fulton Sheen, and they began with big news. Pope Pius XII named Monsignor Sheen director of the church's principal missions organization, called the Society for the Propagation of the Faith.
9: When he was named national director, he was able to bring the far away close so that people realized that if they were baptized Catholics, they were missionaries, and they had to do something about that.
6: He put us on the map, and he planted millions of seeds with people to extend their generosity, to extend their prayer life for the poor in third world countries.
7: As a missionary, he traveled the world, particularly around Africa, spreading the gospel, consecrating bishops, opening churches. Fulton Sheen, in his own life, of course, impacted the whole world.
3: But in his travels, there were times the world impacted him as well.
1: But he was going to meet 500 lepers. Well, when the first leper put out his arm, there was almost nothing to his hand. Leprosy had taken away so much of the hand of that person. And I guess when the bishop saw that, he was so shocked, pulled back, that what he did is he held the metal over the stump of the hand of that leper, and he dropped it, figuring, well, it'll fall on the hand, you know, on the hand. But it fell on the ground. And when he talked about that in one of his talks, he said, now there were no longer 500 lepers. There were 501. And he picked up that metal and he embedded it in the flesh of that leper. And he did that with the next 499 metals. Now, how many people could do that?
3: When Fulton returned from his trip, he learned of another leper, this one living on the streets of New York.
1: He was so deformed, he would never come out during the day.
10: The bishop took care of him, took care of a place where he could stay, and every Friday we would invite him to dinner. And he would stay with us all evening.
8: And the bishop would have him for dinner frequently, and he would cut Victor's dinner for him. And Victor had a very difficult time. Bishop really supported him.
11: The bishop paid for him to have all his operations, his medical care, and he was cured. But it did leave him somewhat deformed. But the bishop got a job for him, got a place for him to live.
1: He said to that young man, you may not have many friends, but you're going to have good friends.
12: And he brought him into the church by being Christ for him first, and then serving him in this very humble, humane way. He didn't have, you know, people do it for him. You know, I'm Bishop Sheen, my people will take care of you. No, when he took care of someone, he took care of them.
3: In 1951, Fulton Sheen had last received his mitre, being consecrated as an auxiliary bishop of the Archdiocese of New York. 7 months later, he embarked on yet another adventure, something no priest had ever done before. Dumont Broadcasting approached him to host a half-hour religious program. He agreed, and the results were historic.
13: Ladies and gentlemen, Bishop Sheen.
14: I think he was the first one and one of the last, really, to present religion to the public in such a way as he did. People didn't recoil or say, oh, this is nonsense, and turn it off, because of the way he talked about it and the points he made. And like I say, I don't think anyone's had the chance to do that since.
15: There wasn't any other people, no props that he used, except his little blackboard and his guardian angel that I think everybody tried to get a look at, try to see if they could see his guardian angel erasing the board.
16: Take, for example, the story of the visitor who came in to visit this particular house. And the lady said to the six-year-old girl, what are you going to do when you get as big as your mother? And the little girl said, diet. Now, it would have been terrible if you didn't laugh at that, because I would have to find another one. And the one that I had in the back of my head was that a blonde dies by her own hand. But... You like the second one better. We'll use that.
14: His appearance was terrific. His voice was great. He also had a great pair of eyes that looked right into your soul, you know, made you a little nervous.
3: Opposite television's top show, Milton Berle's Texaco Star Theater, as well as the Frank Sinatra Show, no one expected Sheen's Life is Worth Living program to be noticed. But America did take notice, and in a big way.
14: There he was, head to head with Milton Berle, who was generally acknowledged to be the father of television. But, you know, as I recall, Bishop Sheehan matched him view of

0: for fewer.
1: Within months, 30 million Americans were tuning in each Tuesday night for his unique mix of humor and morality.
2: For example, you often see men walking the street with their hats on the side of their heads. Nothing funny about that. But suppose you saw me coming down the middle aisle of a church like this.
3: He came along at a time with a message which attracted a mass audience, the non-church, the Protestant, and the Catholics.
4: I thought he made tremendous impact on everybody, but especially in the Catholic family, who, frankly, never had someone like this talking to them every week on something like this, which they never had either.
5: Every time that you watch that, you know, you can't have dinner while watching that because you'll never eat your dinner. You're just awestruck on the magnitude of his studies, his philosophy, his love of the church.
6: He knew what the meaning of life was, and he conveyed that when he spoke. And that's what people can't find anywhere else. You can't find that in politics, and you can't find that in science.
1: After only one season on the air, Bishop Fulton Sheen won an Emmy Award for the most outstanding personality on television. He remains the only religious broadcaster to have done so. In his acceptance speech, he thanked his writers, Matthew, Mark, Luke, and John.
7: So the next day after the Emmys, my husband went into the bishop's residence. The Emmy was sitting on top of a radiator because, you know, it was something worldly. The bishop appreciated getting it. But awards like that didn't mean anything to him. I know when we lived in Buffalo, New York, and he came up to visit, and they gave him the key to the city. And we're in the car going home, and he turned around and gave it to me. You know, those were all material things that really, it was nice, but it didn't, you know, it wasn't important to him.
1: Bishop Sheen also made use of television to make bold public predictions, further boosting his reputation as a prophet.
8: Perhaps the best known story for Bishop Sheen about being prophetic was the one involving Stalin. He read the last scene of Julius Caesar, substituting in for the names of Julius Caesar and his compatriots, the names of Stalin and the other chief Russian governmental officials of the day. And he read through Shakespeare's last act, in which Caesar, of course, is met with treason and is killed. When he finished, Bishop Sheen looked at the camera and said, "Mr. Stalin, your day will come also, and it will come for you very soon."
1: 5 days later, Joseph Stalin, leader of the Soviet Union, suffered a paralyzing stroke. 4 days after that, Stalin was dead. By his third season on television, Bishop Sheen was receiving 15,000 or more letters a day, many of which contained contributions for the poor of the world.
9: And he used to say, "All I need from you is a thin dime wrapped in green." And at that point, every nun in every Catholic school collected dimes from the students and tried to figure out unusual ways to send the money to the bishop. And we in the office would have to sit and peel the scotch tape off the dimes that were on a poster.
7: Being on television, he made a lot of money, but he gave it all to the propagation of the faith. I believe, and I don't know whether I should be quoted on this, I know it was over $17 million.
9: He said, "Never show me the check." It was passed in immediately to the propagation of the faith for the missions. How many of us would do that with our paycheck?
10: We went to his apartment, very humble. Nothing fancy. My children were very impressed with the idea that there wasn't anything fancy there and that it was very simple. I think they were expecting lots of, you know, fancy things and ruffles and gold, I think, and it was not there.
11: We don't know how much

0: money handed out, but they, from witnesses, there must have been a lot.
1: One after the other, men would come over and press money into his hands. And he would see a beggar on the street and take it out of his coat pocket and hand it to that person. As though he was saying, I'm not giving you the money. The gentleman who gave it to me is taking care of you. So that was his view of money. Whatever you get, you give.
2: You know, he'd go out, he'd come back without his coat. And they'd say, where's your coat? You don't have a coat, it's cold out. Well, I met someone, they needed the coat, so he would give it.
3: If you ever went to his house, and you said, well, I like this, it's a beautiful statue, it blessed him, the next thing you'd know, it'd be in your hands.
4: I used to tell my children, don't admire anything, because he'd make them take it home. It didn't matter what it was.
1: On one of his birthdays, I gave him a clock. And when I did, I said, Bishop, don't give it away. And he said, I won't. And years later, when he was home from the hospital and recovering from open heart surgery, I was sitting in his bedroom and I looked at the foot of the bed and I said, that's a lovely clock. I didn't remember giving it. And he said, oh, take it back. You take it. And then I remembered what it was. So he gave it away.
4: Well, one time I think it was maybe somebody he knew or something was giving me a very lovely gift. And I said, oh, I don't know. I just, you know, I don't know whether I should take this or not. And he said, well, Joan, he said, you take it, but always hold possessions with a detached spirit. And I've never forgotten it, because that meant a lot to me. And I think that's a good way to live.
5: I heard a story that he was walking down the street and he saw a woman was there, and she said, oh, Bishop Sheen, couldn't you come upstairs? My boys really love you. The boys had very bad teeth, from what I understand, and things like that. And so Bishop Sheen kept contact with them and then arranged for them to get medical treatment, to get dental work. Could they do anything for him? No. He just tried to meet each person, I believe, as Christ would meet them.
1: His Christ-likeness was his ability to be with and among people, and to be for people. I don't think he ever did anything really for himself.
6: The king will say to those on his right hand, come, you whom my Father has blessed. Take as your heritage the kingdom prepared for you since the foundation of the world. For I was hungry, and you gave me food. I was thirsty, and you gave me drink. I was a stranger, and you made me welcome. Lacking clothes, and you clothed me. Sick, and you visited me. In prison, and you came to see me. The king will answer, in truth I tell you, in so far as you did this to one of the least of these, brothers of mine, you did it to me. In 1962, Pope John XXIII called for the Second Ecumenical Council of the Vatican to renew the Church's teachings on a number of critical issues. Nearly 2,000 bishops and 3 future popes took part in the council, and Bishop Sheen was honored to take part.
7: He was, of course, a great enthusiast for the Second Vatican Council. He attended every session. He was active in its discussions.
8: Not to speak of all the bishops that came to him during the council. It was a continuous procession. One of those bishops, young bishops, was somebody by the name of Karol Wojtyła. He used to come, you know, just to see him. He was very fond of him.
6: During the general sessions, each speaker had 10 minutes to make their presentation.
8: But when it was announced that the next speaker was going to be Fulton J. Sheen, they all went back to their seats and the silence in that hall.
6: Sheen spoke on the role of the church in caring for the world's poor and needy.
8: Those were beautifully accepted and welcomed words by the whole council.
6: The years following Vatican II proved challenging for Fulton Sheen, including ongoing difficulties with the man who helped bring him to New York, Cardinal Spellman. While neither man spoke publicly of their strained relationship, it remained a painful 10-year period for Bishop Sheen, though one he chose not to write about in his autobiography.
1: I think he looked and said, "That is over, that's forgiven. We've come through all of that," but it was difficult, very difficult.
6: Bishop Sheen wrote of these feelings later, saying, "Christianity begins not with sunshine, but with defeat. During those days when my life was backed up against the cross, I began to know and to love it more."
9: He's challenging priests to realize that the difficulties they're facing are not obstacles necessarily to be run away from, but are possibly the path that Jesus has chosen to have them accept as part of the cross. After all, he transformed evil on the cross.
6: In 1966, Bishop Sheen was handed an entirely new challenge when he was installed as Bishop of the Diocese of Rochester, New York. And no one, including the bishop, saw it coming.
3: I was down in the kitchen of the friary getting a cup of coffee in the afternoon, and this brother comes running in and he says, "Guess who our new bishop is?" And I said, "Who is it? Who is it?" He said, "It's Bishop Fulton Sheen." I said, "Oh, come on now. They're not going to send him up here to the little diocese of Rochester." Sure enough, that's where he came, and I couldn't believe it at first.
4: He told me that he was going to go to Rochester, and I said, "Why Rochester?" And he said, "Well, you know, when I became a priest, I was told, you went where you were sent." And he said, "That's what I am doing."
10: Anything that happened to him, he just accepted everything as that's where God wanted him to be.
3: There were some who maybe disagreed with him. They felt he was too traditional in theology. Especially after Vatican II, he suffered a bit from that.
6: The bishop also began to lose national support for publicly supporting civil rights and for being critical of the war in Vietnam. In fact, he stated that dollars spent on bullets would be better spent caring for the poor.
4: People just revolted against him about it. And it was a very sad, sad time. But he accepted it. He really accepted. He didn't

0: or go to Hawaii and live off his royalties. He stayed in the thick of things and continued to fight for what he believed was truth.
1: He said, if there is any key to the renovation of the Catholic Church and the salvation of the world, he said, it lies in the renewal of the priesthood.
2: I've heard from hundreds and hundreds, he was a big part of my becoming a priest. He was a big part of me becoming a religious sister and a missionary.
3: Archbishop Sheen first impacted me when I was a seminarian, and I would look at his tapes, what he did, read his works, and I said, that's the type of man I would like to be like. Not because of what he did, but because who he was. He was a priest. He was a man of God.
4: In his autobiography, called Treasure in Clay, Archbishop Sheen wrote, how much longer will the good Lord permit me to go on doing retreats? I don't know. I beg him every day to keep me strong physically and alert mentally in order to preach his gospel and proclaim his cross and resurrection. I am so happy doing this. Part of his prayer was answered. He continued to preach and to teach, but he would never again be physically healthy.
5: And I got a phone call from the bishop saying, Marlene, I'm going to have open heart surgery, and I'm not worried about it, but everybody else is. But whatever the Lord wants, that's it. I will do it.
6: They needed blood, and so they sent out the word, and they had to keep the blood bank open because so many firemen and policemen came to give blood.
5: Then I went up to New York, to Lenox Hill Hospital, to be there. It was traumatic.
6: And then he started to bleed again, and he had to be, you know, re-operated on, so to speak. And it was very, very tough for him because he was a very private person in many ways.
7: Never stopped, you know, serving our Lord, even when he was very ill. It was just like every minute he had that he could be of some service to the church or to our Lord, he used it and used it well.
5: Great story that Bishop O'Mara tells is in the ICU unit, the man next to him was dying. I was there, and his hand went up and made the sign of the cross. It gives me a chill.
8: I can't imagine being in those circumstances, which I've visited but not yet had to lie there on the gurney and start talking to the poor patient next to me about Jesus Christ. I love the Lord, but Fulton Sheen constantly would engage people in thinking about Christ and his gospel.
1: He had a wonderful friendship with Mother Teresa of Calcutta. She went to see him, you know, he was in bed his last year when he had the three heart operations, you know, and Mother came in and, oh, Mother, how are you? So excited to see Mother Teresa of Calcutta. You know, it's like one saint dealing with another. You know, she loved his book on the life of Christ. The sisters told me, the missionaries of charity told me, they said, Mother always carried that book with her. And she had the sisters read that during Holy Week.
5: When he was in the hospital, some priest said to Cardinal Cook, well, now the bishop really knows what suffering is. And the cardinal looked at the priest and said, oh no, he has always known what suffering is.
9: I've had a great deal of suffering in the 83 years of my life. Physical suffering and other suffering. It should never have happened. It lasted over many years. And yet, as I look back, I know very well that I have never received the punishment that I deserved. God has been easy with me.
7: Well, we were in the cathedral when that actually happened, when the Pope embraced

0: Bishop Shane.
1: On October 2nd, 1979, New York City was visited by Archbishop Sheen's old friend, the newly elected Pope John Paul II.
2: So many people were there. The church was crowded, maybe 4,000 or 5,000 people there.
1: As the Pope entered St. Patrick's Cathedral, someone led a very feeble Archbishop Sheen forward to meet him.
3: He knew the Pope as the man John Paul and as the vicar of Christ. He was meeting Christ there.
4: And yet, the Pope embraced him and did not allow him to kneel down in front of him. He had such a tremendous esteem of the bishop.
5: The picture captures it all. The Holy Father holds him in his arms, and of course that huge, vast, magnificent cathedral stood up and applauded. Fulton Sheen was an icon of the best of American Catholicism, and the Holy Father affirmed that.
2: I was 15 feet away from him. It was a special moment in my life.
1: As they embraced, the Pope spoke into the ears of Fulton Sheen a blessing and an affirmation.
3: You have written and spoken well of the Lord Jesus Christ. You are a loyal son of the church. And that's what he wanted to be. And to have it come from Peter was important to him.
6: What was stripped away in that moment, it wasn't about the TVME or the radio messages or the 60 books. It was about what he wrote and what he said and how he lived his life.
7: It's the culmination of a whole life when the Pope can embrace you and say, you've been a loyal son of the church, and he was.
3: Yes, he was deeply, deeply moved and touched by that.
1: In the final months of his life, Fulton Sheen worked toward finishing his autobiography. He also came to a place of greater understanding about himself.
7: He wrote an autobiography that asks forgiveness for his pride and the wisdom of being humbled to a degree that he sometimes, he confesses, could not reach.
1: He wrote, "While many young priests sought ways to imitate the way I preached, was it inspiring anyone to imitate Christ? I knew it was not right. I knew I should be giving away more than I gave. I should have resembled more closely Christ, who had nowhere to lay his head. I should have fled from the applauding mobs."
8: We certainly see, at the end of Fulton Sheen's life, a man purified in the fires of love, purified by the wood of the cross.
1: On the morning of December 9th, Archbishop Fulton J. Sheen was found in death in the one place he truly lived, before the Eucharist in his private chapel, in the shadow of the cross. For 2 days, thousands of people filed by Sheen's coffin at St. Patrick's Cathedral, touching his hand as they passed. At the final Mass held in his honor, 4 cardinals were present, along with 48 bishops and more than 2,000 mourners, including old friends Billy Graham and Rabbi Mark Tannenbaum. Archbishop Sheen's longtime friend, Archbishop O'Meara, gave the eulogy.
9: By now, Fulton Sheen, and God love you forever.
10: Show me your hands. Have you a scar from giving? Show me your feet. Are you wounded in service? Show me your heart. Have you left a place for divine love?

0: I've been talking to the bishop. And I said to somebody, you know, I talked to the bishop the other day. They looked at me as though I was out of my mind. I said, no, you know what I mean. I didn't telephone. But I've been on the prayer wheel asking for his help. And I feel very close to him in that way. Yeah. You don't lose an old friend.
1: As Archbishop Sheen said at the end of all of his programs, I say to you, God love you.

0: He was one of the most influential Catholic communicators in American history. For years, Sheen brought the Word of God to radio and TV. Some of his programs are still featured right here on EWTN. Now his inspiring words and teachings are being featured in the classroom with a new curriculum. Let's bring in Katie Bogner. She is a Catholic school teacher and author of Teaching with Fulton Sheen Curriculum. Katie, what inspired you to create this free 200-plus page curriculum, and why did you feel Fulton Sheen's life and teachings were so important?
1: Yeah, well, I'm a Catholic school teacher in Peoria, Illinois, and I'm sure most people know by now that that's where Fulton Sheen grew up. And so as his cause for canonization was opened and starting to move and get a little more exciting about 15 years ago, I took the opportunity to teach about him in my classroom. And my students have just been so engaged with learning about his life and the things that he did, because I really just think that it's a wonderful example that we have someone here in America. We can listen to his words and watch him on video. And it's a wonderful example for them of knowing that they too are called to grow in holiness, that they can follow the plan that God has for them just in the same way that Fulton Sheen did. And so I have taught about his life and the things that he's taught for about 15 years.
0: He was so famous with his TV show and called a pioneer in the media industry. Do you utilize some of those clips, and how do the children respond?
1: Oh, they love it. I mean, we use especially his jokes. You know how he often started a lot of his programs and talks with a joke. So I will use those. And then I pull different clips, like maybe just 3 or 4 minutes of him talking about the Mass or about Mary or about prayer. It fits right in with the curriculum that I'm teaching anyway. And for them to hear the words of hopefully someday a saint, to be able to hear that directly from him has been so powerful.
0: Are there any particular age ranges for this and how you designed it? And also, can families and teachers access it?
1: Absolutely. I have a printed copy, but it's actually all digital. So it's about 200 pages, and it's actually for any age. So from preschool all the way through adult, because I spent most of my time teaching middle school. I also have used this in like parish programs and our diocese's Family Sheen Day. So really any age. It works in a classroom. It works for parish programming. It will work in your family if you just want to be learning about Sheen around the kitchen table. And it's available on my website, which is looktohimandberadiant.com. But probably what's easier is if people have been going to celebratesheen.com for everything about the beatification, there's a link that says educational resources, and it's available there. And it's totally free.
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0: everybody was kind of looking for why life was worth living. They didn't have to be Catholics. They could be anybody. And these, those three supplied the reason. And, of course, it was rooted in the Lord. So, and,
1: well, your Eminence, I'm not spilling any secrets here to say that many recognize you as an effective communicator.
0: Oh, my gosh. I never got that impression.
1: You're hearing that just for the first time, I know.
0: Thanks for reading my cue cards. This is great.
1: When you look at the life and legacy of Fulton Sheen, what is it, to your point that you were just making, what made him an effective communicator in his time, but also still, as Gen Z is picking up his books and his tapes and watching TikTok videos, how is it that Fulton Sheen is still so effective as a communicator today?
0: Let me ask you this. Have you ever heard the phrase, grace builds on nature?
1: I have. Once or twice.
0: Yeah. St. Thomas Aquinas. So, Fulton Sheen had a tremendous nature. He was handsome. He was dashing. He had a magnificently hypnotic voice. He had the ability to express timeless truths in the most timeless ways. He was generous. He was humble. He was approachable. This is Sheen's nature. Upon that nature, grace built. The passion of his life, of course, was our Lord. The passion of his life was Jesus. And as he would say, and I'm supposed to speak later this morning, the center of my life is a piece of unleavened bread the size of a quarter. The Most Holy Eucharist was the center of his life. He would write his talks and his homilies with the tabernacle in sight. He was passionately in love with Jesus, not the Son of God who was cerebral and detached, but the Son of God that was accessible, accessible in the arms of his mother, accessible in the voice of an elderly man in Rome, accessible in a bloody man on a cross, accessible in bread and wine in the Most Holy Eucharist. And that, of course, was his electricity, as he was able to get that across. Yeah. All right? I got to go over to the Papal Foundation. You heard of it?
2: Yes.
0: Have you ever heard of the Papal Foundation? Great organization that helps our Holy Father. Not only do I want to thank him, but they got donuts and coffee. All right?
1: Well, thank you so much.
3: Thank you so much, Father.
0: Matthew, now you got to revise your Dictionary of the Saints. We got a new one.
3: Thank you.
1: New edition, I promise. Thank you.
3: Well, we've got some great followers in the footsteps of Fulton Sheen with our great Cardinal Dolan here. Such a blessing to the church.
4: One of the things that Fulton Sheen said on a very regular basis was that great line that there are 100 Catholics who hate, 100 Americans who authentically hate the Catholic Church, but there are millions of Americans who hate what they think the Catholic Church is. And that's
5: you're listening to EWTN Radio's coverage of the beatification of Archbishop Fulton Sheen.
4: In St. Louis, what the church actually teaches, and I think it was eye-opening for a lot of people.
6: Cardinal Dolan's point was very good, too, about grace building on nature, and I think that's one of the lessons that today's beatification teaches us, is that American nature, you know, this farm boy from the middle of Illinois, one of the late 19th
4: Illinois.
6: Century, who is as American as you can get, right, becomes the clay in which the treasure of grace can flourish. And that's a lesson for every American, right? That being an American is not an obstacle to grace. Being an American is not an obstacle to holiness. That there's, in fact, and Sheen shows us this, a very American way of allowing the grace of Christ, love of his Blessed Mother, fidelity to the Holy Father, to really spring up in this land and enlighten the world. And that's what we're celebrating today.
4: And he wrote that book at one point, A Declaration of Dependence, to mark in 1976. And his point was that as a nation, we have the Declaration of Independence, where we are free from tyranny and oppression. But that only works if we have a declaration of dependence on God.
3: I love what Cardinal Dolan was saying about the fact that Archbishop Fulton J. Sheen helped in a way normalize mainstream, make more accessible Catholicism to Americans, and has been so key for evangelization now, then, and now.
4: Yep.
3: Archbishop Sheen attended St. Paul Seminary in St. Paul, Minnesota. We spoke with the rector, Father Joseph Taphorn, about his excitement for the beatification and the legacy that Sheen leaves as an alumni.
7: Well, Archbishop Sheen came here as a seminarian, a young man, in 1917. We were his major seminary, so the place that he had already completed philosophy.

0: What a gorgeous rendition of the Ave Maria and a beautiful moment to pray the rosary together, which was one of Archbishop Sheen's most favorite prayers.
1: Just an expression of his Marian devotion. Lovely lady dressed in blue and the whole thing.
0: Can you recite it for us,
1: no,
0: Father?
1: No, I can't actually. I wish I could.
0: You had the last verse just a few hours ago.
1: Lovely lady dressed in blue teaches how to pray.
2: Something told me we're going to be able to revisit that question.
1: Yes, exactly. No, it's a lovely poem that Archbishop Sheen loved to quote regularly, but there was hardly an event or a talk that he gave that he didn't.

iglesia a proclamar el Evangelio hasta los confines de la tierra. 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

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We pray to the Lord.

In a similar way, when supper was ended, he took this precious chalice in his holy and venerable hands, and once more giving you thanks, he said the blessing and gave the chalice to his disciples, saying, "Take this, all of you, and drink from it. For this is the chalice of my blood, the blood of the new and eternal covenant, which will be poured out for you and for many for the forgiveness of sins. Do this in memory of me."

Behold the Lamb of God. Behold Him who takes away the sins of the world. Blessed are those called to the supper of the Lamb. You should enter my room.

When Jesus teaches, we are invited to ponder the unfathomable ways of God's justice and mercy. But these teachings are here for us only if we humble ourselves. But how do we do it? Find out next on Breaking the Bread. Echoing the complaint heard in last Sunday's readings, our first reading again presents a protest that God isn't fair. Why does he punish with death one who begins in virtue but ends up falling into iniquity, while granting life to the wicked one who turns away from sin? Jesus takes up the question in the parable in this Sunday's gospel. The first son represents the most serious sinners of Jesus' day, tax collectors and prostitutes, who by their sin at first refused to serve the Lord in his vineyard, the kingdom. At the preaching of John the Baptist, however, they repented and did what is right and just. The second son represents the leaders of Israel, who said that they would serve God in the vineyard, but then refused to believe John when he told them that they too must repent and produce good fruits as evidence of their repentance. Once again, this week's readings invite us to ponder the unfathomable ways of God's justice and mercy. He teaches his ways only to the humble, as we sing in this Sunday's psalm. And in the epistle, Paul presents Jesus as the model of that humility by which we come to know life's true path. Paul sings a beautiful hymn to the incarnation. Unlike Adam, the first man, who in his pride grasped at being God, the new Adam, Jesus, humbled himself to become a slave, obedient even unto death on the cross. In this, he has shown sinners, each and every one of us, the way back to the Father.

0: Father, we can only come to God to serve in His vineyard, the church, by having that same attitude as Christ. This is what Israel's leaders lacked. In their pride and vainglory, they presumed their superiority, that they had no further need to hear God's word or God's servants. But this ends up being the way to death. As God tells Ezekiel, we should always be emptying ourselves, seeking forgiveness for our sins and frailties, confessing on bended knee that God alone is Lord, to the glory of the Father, Son, and Holy Spirit. This is Scott Hahn for Breaking the Bread.
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0: calls us to have a focus on being open to choosing God, choosing life, to choose love. 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Let's say yes to God and choose His way, be focused on His love and pure in heart. Blessed are the pure in heart, for they shall see God.
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0: very powerful experience, and there's nothing that I feel is even anywhere near false. In fact, it's more truth than I've ever heard or experienced. So
1: how beautiful. How, and did you, as you, I'm just curious, James, as you went through your first Mass, and you went on a Sunday to your first Mass, did it make sense to you? Did you sometimes feel, I don't know what's going on here? How was the experience in that sense?
0: Well, I didn't know how to follow along. I didn't realize that in the book that there was an actual
1: date,
0: you know, program of service.
2: Yeah,
0: I didn't know that was a thing.
2: Yeah. The order of the Mass and the readings.
0: Yes, but I was still able to follow along and just listen. So even without it, I could still sing the hymns because they would call out the number and I could flip to that. I figured that out.
1: But, and you could, and you prayed the Our Father with everybody.
0: Yeah, exactly. So there was a lot of parallels that were similar, and then the psalm and response, I just kind of figured that out because whatever was said then was sang back, so I figured that out. Just trying to think if anything was confusing at all or different. I mean, there are obviously a lot of differences to some degree, but nothing confusing or anything that I felt was odd. I just thought everything was very, I would say it was a full service rather than an abbreviated service, if you could say what my Lutheran upbringing has felt like in comparison. That was, Lutheran church would be more of an abbreviated experience.
1: And this felt full to you.
0: Not something that's wrong or false, but just condensed, if you will.
1: God bless you, James. What a beautiful call to end our day on. It really has meant a lot to us. Thank you for the call. We're going to send you those two books, so hang on and give us an address. And then keep calling as questions come up. That's what we're here for, and we would love to get to talk to you more. Tom Nash, I have to say thank you to you. Thanks for coming in for 2 hours.
2: Thank you. For everybody, check our website, 247catholic.com, including about annulments, et cetera, et cetera. We've got the answers. Christ is the answer. We're faithful to him.
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5: This Sunday is the 26th Sunday of Ordinary Time. In it, we have a confrontation between Jesus and the chief priests and elders of the people. Jesus reveals to them, "Amen, I say to you, tax collectors and prostitutes are entering the kingdom of God before you." This must have astounded them as much as it astounds us today. How could tax collectors and prostitutes enter the kingdom of God before the chief priests and elders of God's holy people? Jesus says the answer is because they believed. They believed in St. John the Baptist when he came in the way of righteousness. They repented from their ways and followed what they saw as a truth open for them. And of course, this message is poignant. It comes just a few chapters before these same chief priests and elders will refuse to believe Jesus himself and crucify him. And so Jesus reveals that the true greatness of a person doesn't lie in their outward position. It lies in the disposition of their heart. And this is a challenge for us as well. Many Christians today seem to live their lives as if their friendships, their jobs, their health were enough to guarantee their relationship with God. We can have many things on the outside and sometimes very little on the inside. But Jesus is offering us something much more. He says to begin with the inside. Accept God's love for you deep in your heart. Form a real relationship with God, and then everything that you don't have seems to be of little account, and everything that you do have suddenly finds a new and higher purpose. One of the greatest messages of Christianity is that the greatness of a person is measured by love, and there is no greater way to love than by belief in God. Now is the time to begin again. Now is the time for faith.
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6: When we pray, we should talk to God. It sounds simple. It's not always that simple. It's just like making any conversation, though. So sometimes we need prayer starters, things that'll give us a boost and get the conversation going. The formal prayers we have in the church, like the Our Father, the Hail Mary, the Glory Be, even the Creed, all of these things are ways that we can begin to talk to God.

0: God doesn't get tired of hearing us say the standard prayers of the church. We can begin there.
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2: Family, a prayer that we pray together is a powerful prayer. 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Today we pray for those with same-sex attraction. Heavenly Father, we stand in awe of your glory and your beauty. You have said that it is not good for man to be alone. We pray for those who suffer with same-sex attraction. Heal the wounds of their past and help them to trust in your perfect plan for men and women. Protect them from those who would lead them into sin, and bring into their lives friends who will help them to grow in virtue and true freedom. Amen.
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6: Here's Father Joseph and Doug Keck.
4: And welcome to Mother Angelica Answering the Call. Well, the truth is never on hold. I'm Doug Keck here with our chaplain, as always, Father Joseph Mary Wolfe, as we listen to Mother's take on some great questions from her classic television program that she hosted in the 80s and the 90s and can still be seen here on the network. Always great to be with you, Father.
2: And with you too, Doug. And, of course, Mother spent so many years here in Irondale, and we keep hearing more stories from the locals around here about Mother. And I heard one after the noon mass today from one of our employees. He had gone to his doctor, and he said, my father, the doctor said this, was the civil engineer when Mother was building the monastery there. And he retold the story that maybe you've heard, how they were going to lay the water lines and it was going to cost so much money. And she said, well, why is it going to cost so much? She said, because we'll have to blast. There's lots of rock here. She said, I'll show you where to go. And it actually turned out to be a place where they didn't have to do any blasting. So she saved money. So anyway, we hear these stories from the locals here who knew Mother and just appreciated all the gifts God gave her.
4: Absolutely. And of course, we've got several topics. Scrupulosity, always one to consider, especially confession-wise. Never give up, Mother never did. Guarding against despair, something she herself would deal with at different times. And the first up is when God forgets, you should too. Is that a problem for a lot of people, you think, Father?
2: It is, forgiving themselves or accepting God's forgiveness. And, one of these stories that we've heard Mother say many times, but it's like good stories by a good storyteller. You never mind hearing them again, because we need to be renewed in those same points that story so effectively tells. And so Mother talks about her experience with the Pacific Ocean and how this drop that glistened on her hand that the Lord said, throw it back in the ocean, that's my mercy, that the ocean of my mercy consumes all of your sins.
4: Yeah, it's absolutely, because I remember there was a documentary that had been done, we aired for several years, called Ocean of Mercy, mm-hmm. which would kind of remind me of that. The other thing that struck me, because this does have to do with confession, is the idea of Mother trying to say to the person on the phone, don't ever be afraid of confession, because mm-hmm. many people can be, even people who go on a regular basis. And the point was, he's not there to judge you, he's mm-hmm. there to give you absolution.
2: Exactly. That's what we want. That's what I want. And I often say to people who are coming into the church, I say, I can't absolve myself. I'm looking for God's mercy too. And so that should give you consolation that I will be kind to you as well.
4: Absolutely. When God forgets, you should too.
5: We have a call. Hello?
8: Hello, Mother.
5: Hi. Where are you
8: Hi.
5: From?
8: Hi. I'm Mary Ann from Chicago, Illinois.
5: Good.
8: And I love you very much.
5: Thank you.
8: And I wouldn't have even called